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1: Welcome to the Jason in the House podcast. Really looking forward to this because joining me in studio, we're going to be chatting with Trace Gallagher. You know Trace. Trace has been on Fox News forever, but he's also the host of the Fox News at Night. He's got a new book out. It's called Turns Out They Were Right All Along. Turns out they were right all along. Trace Gallagher's led a real interesting life. We had him on the podcast years ago. I was really surprised. And if you haven't heard it, you'll be like, wait, what? And then if you have heard it, you'll be like, all right, I got to hear more of this, because he's just one of those guys that's perpetually happy. He's incredibly talented, and he also knows his stuff, and he's so good, particularly with breaking news. He's like the go-to person at Fox. So think about all the resources, all the positive things with Fox going on, and he's like the go-to guy when in there's breaking news. So turns out they were right all along. We're going to be chatting with Trace Gallagher about him and his new book, and really looking forward to that. All right. Time to bring on the stupid, because you know what? There's always somebody doing something stupid somewhere. All right, let's start with Macklemore. Macklemore, talented artist. People want to listen to him. Maybe they want to listen to his political rants. But he kind of pushed himself out of a job recently because he decided that he was going to chant, you know, Free Palestine at a concert in a venue with Ed Sheeran. Now, the NFL owners, where they were scheduled to do a whole series of concerts, kind of pushed back, led by Robert Kraft, who owns the New England Patriots, saying, you continue to do that, we're not going to have you in your venues. Now, there's a lot of people that say, oh, it's not right, you shouldn't be able to do it. Yeah, he is right. People come to be entertained. They're coming to a football game, or they're coming to hear some talented singers like Ed Sheeran or Macklemore. But what they don't come for is a political stance that's going to cause consternation, because it is a deeply divided discussion. There are arguments on both sides. I get that. But now a city in Michigan has decided, okay, we're going to have host a concert for you. Okay, yeah, that's great. Then you know what you're getting. You're getting a pro-Palestine concert by Macklemore. That's fine. Have no problem with that. Go ahead and do that for free. But if you want the big dollar, big ticket items with Ed Sheeran in the football stadiums with the NFL, good on the NFL for saying, you know what? Just not a place for political statements. You can love the country, the United States. You can love the red, white, and blue. That's what America's about. That's what that NFL logo looks like. But you're just not going to use our venue to take a stance that is anti-Israel. It's just not the place, nor is it the venue. And if you can't figure that out, then you're in the category of being in the stupid. That's my take on it. All right, now it's time to bring on, you know what, one of my favorites. He's going to sit down with us here in a moment, but let's bring in Trace Gallagher. Trace, good to see you in person.
2: Great to see you in person as well, Jason. Thank you for having me on.
1: Oh, thanks. Congratulations on the book. We talked months ago that you were putting this together.
2: Yeah.
1: Because you got a lot of great stories. I mean, turns out they were right all along. Life lessons I learned.
2: Eventually.
1: And sometimes it takes a little while, right?
2: You know, it really is. It's true. You kind of get this wisdom in the most, unexpected places, right? You don't get it from, there was in the book, we talk about the great basketball coach, John Wooden. And maybe I told you the story, but it was, you know, it was funny because when I was a kid,
1: He's a legend,
2: right? So when I was a kid, when I was, you know, 14, 15 years old, mid, late 70s, the whole idea was, when you were in a small school, you played three sports. So I played football and baseball growing up, never played basketball, got to a small high school, and they said, we need you to play basketball. I was crappy at basketball. So I thought, if I could go to the John Wooden camp back in Southern California, I mean, come on. He just won 10 NCAA championships in 12 years. That's the legend. How good would I be?
1: You know, he wasn't going to make you taller.
2: No, he wasn't. But you thought, you know, all you need is a little bit of the Wizard of Westwood's wisdom, man, and you were going to be golden.
1: The wooden magic. I mean, yeah, those are the days. That was...
2: But it was $500 bucks. I mean, the camp was $500 and back in those days, that was money. It was real money. And my dad's like, that's a lot of money. So I worked. I you know, raised half the money. He gave me the other half and went to the Wooden camp. And we were there for 5 minutes and out walks John Wooden. Every kid in the place just wow. You know, and then he gets on the microphone and he says, boys, I want you to sit down and I want you to take off your shoes and socks. You should have two pairs of socks. He goes, I want you to take the first pair of socks and put them on inside out. And then you take the next pair and put them on the right way. And then you tie your shoes up.
3: So, but that's a great story. And Logan, thank you for the card the other day. It starts with Ken Griffey Jr., the greatest player I've ever seen. And the joy that he had playing the game, the smile on his face and his hat backwards. To all the guys at that 1995 ball club that saved baseball in this city, Junior, Edgar Martinez, the best hitter I've ever seen, Edgar Martinez, and a member of the Baseball Hall of Fame. There was Randy Johnson, Tino Martinez, Mike Blowers, Little Joey Corr, Norm Charlton, and of course, the backbone of that team was Dan the Man Wilson. And, of course, the man who made it all happen was our manager, Lou Piniella. There's Jay and Junior down there. Love you guys, man. And then, in 2001, a young man showed up from Japan and took the baseball world by storm and became one of the greatest players in the history of the game of baseball, Ichiro Suzuki. For 10 consecutive seasons... 10 gold gloves, 10 consecutive seasons of 200 or more base hits. He set the major league record for the most hits in a single season with 262 in 2001. And then there's that 2001 ball club that set the major league record for wins with 116. And we got that banner right up there to prove it. I was there for that, and you were there for that. And had the excitement of watching Felix Hernandez pitch the first perfect game in the history of the franchise on August 15, 2012, right here at this ballpark against Tampa Bay. You and I were here when Cal Raleigh hit the home run to put us in the playoffs to win the American League West for the first time in 21 years. And then Cal went on to have the greatest season ever by a catcher in Major League history with 60 home runs last year. You're still my most valuable player of 2025, Cal. And thank you for that chest protector. Kate had to look at my face for most of the game last night. You're amazing, young man. I have been blessed to be here for so many of your other great moments. Junior's catch over the wall at Yankee Stadium. Jay Buhner almost hitting a home run out of Yankee Stadium off of Wade Taylor. Robbing Scott Hatterberg of a home run at Fenway Park and falling over the wall into the bullpen. Felix's grand slam home run against the Mets at Shea Stadium. Dan Wilson's inside the park grand slam home run in the Kingdom against the Tigers. A kid from Canada, James Paxton, throwing a no-hitter in Canada against the Toronto Blue Jays. Edgar's double in the 11th inning that beat the Yankees in Game 5 of the Division Series, saving baseball in Seattle. Edgar's two home runs in Game 4 to win Game 4 of the Division Series against the Yankees. And one of the most incredible sights you or I have ever seen. Father and son taking the field together in a big league game on August 31st of 1990, Ken Griffey Sr. and Ken Griffey Jr. And then about a week or two later, father and son hit back-to-back home runs. Unbelievable, Junior. Nobody will ever do that again. Also, the laser beam throw by Ichiro, throwing out Terrence Long. And Ichiro's throw was amazing. And then, in his Hall of Fame speech, he recreated that throw, doing my play-by-play, saying a laser beam throw. Thank you, Ichiro. The Hall of Fame speech is also of Dave Niehaus, Ken Griffey Jr., Edgar Martinez, and Randy Johnson. And who could forget Jorge Polanco's walk-off single to win Game 5 of the American League Division Series last year, right here. in that heck of a game. And then Gino Suarez's grand slam in the American League Championship Series. Also, there's another guy I don't want to forget. The brilliant consistency of Jamie Moyer throwing strikes and winning games at the age of 49 years of age. Can you believe that? And trust me, folks, there are many more great moments coming, like a World Series title right here. Those guys are going to bring it to you. As Cal Raleigh once said, let's go win the whole doggone thing. Got to paraphrase, there's children here. But I know what you meant, Cal, and you guys are going to do it. There's also a group of guys here I've got to thank, and that's the guys in the clubhouse, Chris DeWitt, Joe Van Blank, who have done so much for our Toys for Kids charity, along with Pete and Tim and Billy. You guys are amazing. And speaking of Toys for Kids, Dave Henderson, one of the greatest players in our history, who I've worked with for 14 seasons on radio, TV. He and I started with Jay and 12 other guys and Dave Valley up here. We really started something special 31 years ago. We saw a need in this community, and we decided to help out. So now, I wanted to save... I know, I got to hurry up. Now we wanted to save the best for last, and that's all of you. You've been with me from the very start and now to the very end of my wonderful journey. The way you have blessed me with your smiles and handshakes, your stories and love, I will never forget. As you may have seen in the recent video, I listened to all of your wonderful comments and how much I've meant to you down through the years. But the truth is, you have meant so much more to me. And I will never forget you and this day, nor this moment. We all have trials and tribulations and also experience great joys in our lives. And through it all, we have one constant, and that's baseball. And the beauty is that through the wonder of radio, we can be with you every step of the way in your journey, so you know these guys down in the field and what it takes to be a champion. The good Lord has blessed me to spend 41 years of my life with you, and now I finish my final game with you. I look forward to spending time with my grandkids and getting on a plane when I want to get on a plane. I love traveling with you guys. And now I also get to spend more time with my cat, Sparky. And for equal time, I also want to thank our team dog, Tucker, who I love dearly. I mean, oh my gosh, you know, at spring training, Tucker has made me smile and laugh even when he's drooling all over my leg looking for a treat. Where's Tucker? I love Tucker, our team dog. But I just want to let you know, I'm not leaving this great city or this great ball club. I am retiring. I'm not expiring. 72, I'm still okay. I'm still going to be around the ballpark, so please say hello and share a story when you see me at spring training. I'll be rooting these guys onto a great season next year. This team deserves your support. They are not only great players, they're great guys. So it's now time to say goodbye, Rick, and close the most amazing chapter of my life. And I'm so grateful that I've had a chance to share it with you. All these years together, you rekindled the joy of that little 12-year-old boy on the south side of Chicago, in his basement, doing a Cubs game. So thank you to my mom and dad, Don and Julie Riz, and my brother Donnie, for instilling in me the love of this great game of baseball. And now I look around the ballpark, and I see so many moms and dads with their kids here right now, and I know the game of baseball is in great shape and will be forever. And besides great players, these guys are great dads. I love running to the families and the kids in the hallway. So in closing, I just want to let you know it has been a privilege, a joy, and an honor to be your voice of Mariners baseball for the past 41 seasons. Thank you so much. I had my time. It's now their time. Thank you so much. I love you very much. Thank you.

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1: That was a special presentation on Rick Riz's final inning of Mariners baseball behind the mic. We now rejoin our regular programming.
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8: Drive over there, I'm thinking, okay, I'm going to get my courage up, I'm going to do this thing, and I walk onto the field, and I'm 40 yards from my coach, and he looks at me, and he blows the whistle three times. He's like, Gallagher, you're late. Give me five laps. And you give five. And so I'm 8 years old. I'm crying like, oh, I'm going to. And I'm going to quit when I get back around, right?
9: Yeah.
8: Coach, they're not going to let me quit. He looks at me. He gets 40 yards away from me and he goes, now get over there. Get in formation. You're with the running backs. They had footballs. You know, you show up, they had footballs. And you think my mom knew and the coach knew they weren't letting me quit. She knew I wasn't going to get with 50 feet of that coach, and he was going to be screaming at me to get in formation. And that's the whole thing. Parents are great because, you know, that was one of the, I played football through college. So I started at 8 years old. I played all the way through college. You know, I was a quarterback. I was a decent quarterback. I wasn't a Division I quarterback, but I was a decent quarterback. And, you know, you talk about working through adversity where the first two passes I ever threw in college both got picked off. And I literally was shaking, you know?
9: Right.
8: I was shaking, and I'm like, and I look up in the stands, and my dad's there, and he's like, man, he just shrugged. Listen, get over it. It'll be fine. It's going to be fine. So you talk about your parents and thing, and, you know, I could go and be 3-for-4 in baseball and hit a home run, and my dad's saying, like, great. It was good. Good game. Great. Yeah. Right? You're going to have bat. And then you strike out four times, like, you'll get more swings. It's going to be fine. Right. You kind of realize, yeah. There's going to be another, you're going to get another at bat, you're going to get more swings, you're going to get more practices, you're going to get all that stuff due time.
9: Yeah, I think that's one of the lessons growing up, that it's okay to fail. You know, the greatest hitters in baseball, if you're hitting 300, which means 700, you're actually missing, striking out, not getting on base. I mean,
0: it's Hall of Fame stuff.
9: It's Hall of Fame stuff. And so, but there has to be a combination, right, of confidence, but at the same time, yeah, this acceptance that I'm going to be okay.
0: Right. Right. And that's, and it kind of goes back to the whole fighting thing where, you know, sometimes you have to fight for yourself. Sometimes you have to, you know, you have to have confidence. You have to be able to say, hey, you know, I think I can do this. I think I'm worth this. You know, my second television job, was in Boise, Idaho, right?
9: Yeah.
0: And Boise, because that's the locals call it Boise. You know that.
9: Yeah.
0: But, you know, you get there, and I was there for about a year. And in that year, I mean, they were paying me nothing. I was paying like $16,000. And then my truck got repossessed. And then my wages were being garnished because I couldn't afford them. I mean, I was destitute. I was riding the bus to work and getting off a couple of stops early so that I could just walk up to work so nobody saw me get off the bus. And then I started doing the weekend anchor job, and they were flying guys in, you know, auditioning for the weekend anchor job. Oh, and a buddy of mine that I worked with at the previous market was offered the job, and the job paid $24,000. And he looks at me, he's like, I'm not coming to Boise, Idaho for $24,000. Are they crazy? And I'm thinking, $24,000?
9: That's a raise.
0: That's $8,000 more than I'm making right now.
9: 50% more than
0: yesterday. Right. I'm like, are you kidding me? I'd be rich with $24,000. So the news director finally comes in. He turns the job down. He says, you're the weekend anchor. Pays $21,000. And I said, it pays $24,000. It pays $24,000 because I'm not paying you $24,000. And I said, well, then I'm out. And I was. I called Southwest Airlines. I mean, literally, I was there almost a year. And it's in the book. And I said, I was done. I mean, I had no money. I had a dog up there, and I would go to Albertsons, you know, because Albertsons, you could buy 3 loaves of day-old bread for a buck. And I was, you know, mixing in dog food. I had zero money, and I was given this TV thing, you know, the old college try, and I was done. And I knew what the job paid, and I told him, I said, no, I'm not doing it. I'm out. And then a woman who's on our show a lot now, her name is Dee Sartin. Maybe you know, heard of Dee. She was the queen of Idaho. She was the main anchor back then. And Dee walks into the news director's office, and she says, your weekend anchor is about to walk out the door. He's not coming back. And he's like, what do you mean? He goes, no, he's out. He's leaving.
9: He was serious.
0: I was done. I gave it. I tried, right?
9: Right.
0: And they were not paying me what the job paid.
9: Right.
0: And our ratings were good. Everything was set. And he said, okay. So he walked in the general manager's office and he said that, you know, this kid's leaving. And the general manager's like, give him the $3,000. He's good. The ratings are fine. Give him the... So he gave him the $3,000 and I stayed, and that was the end. But at some point, you have to make a stand. At some point, you're like, listen, this is not fair. I've been doing this job for a couple of months. I've been doing a good job. You keep bringing people in. You know, clearly, I'm not your first choice, but you keep bringing people in, including a guy that, you know, was out of television 6 months after that thing, because... And it's not fair. Give me the money I deserve. And they did. And wow. So you're like, that's the time. Sometimes you have to kind of stand up and fight.

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1: I remember when I first started at Fox, they had me come in and talk to a group of like interns, and I told them, I said, look, you're going to do the work before you actually get paid for the work. Like, you're going to make a minimum type of salary, but you got to demonstrate that you can do this, and then your wages will catch up with you afterwards.
2: Yeah.
1: And that's a hard thing for people, because social media today, I mean, you and I, when we were growing up, I mean, mobile phones, computers, are you kidding me? Nobody had that.
2: No.
1: Like, you had to memorize telephone numbers, and you had to go knock on people's doors if you wanted to see if, you know, your friend Jeff wanted to play, you know? And so it was just so different, but there wasn't this expectation, this immediate gratification that social media brings today. And I worry that this younger generation does not know how to work. They don't know how to put in the foundation. And consequently, to the title of your book here, they don't necessarily have those experiences. Like, one of your chapters is be coachable. Like, if you don't have a mentor and you're not getting a job, then how are you going to be coachable?
2: Yeah. I mean, I've said many times, you show me a coachable kid and I'll show you an employable adult. I mean, that's kind of the way it is. And that's what everybody that I know, every kid that I know that was a good athlete, that was actually coachable, that actually worked and worked and worked, became very successful. I mean, all these guys that I played athletics with, you look at them and they're doing just fine.
1: Yeah.
2: I mean, I'm wondering, for a guy like you, when you finally get to Capitol Hill, you walk on the first time, is it one of those things? Is it like, you know, going and playing high school football for the first time, or is it intimidating for you when you get there and you think, okay, well, these are some heavy hitters up here? Is it, or you just, do you figure, you know what, so you got to go in there and fight for yourself?
1: It's funny that you brought that up, because one of the things that I found on Capitol Hill is it is the closest thing that I had ever experienced to being on a football team, which I really loved. Like, I loved the game itself, but I really liked the camaraderie and the hanging out with the guys and the fun that happens. And you go through difficult things and you can barely breathe and you're watching a guy puke because you've been doing these, you know, running so hard. And, but you go through all that with somebody and then you have these experiences together. Congress was a lot like that. You know, I was watching guys puke, but that's because they were drinking too much alcohol.
2: So,
1: you know, other than that, there were a lot of similarities. I say that in jest. Somebody's going to ask me, who was it? I just kind of using this for illustrative purposes. But what you find, John Boehner, who was then our leader.
2: Sure.
1: Some people like him, some people don't. I thought he was, as a leader for a new member of Congress, he was exceptional. He was really good because he sat us down and he said, listen, you get a really cool business card. It'll open any door you want. Anybody you want to talk to, they will talk to you. So use that. And it really dawned on me, like, okay, wow.
2: Right.
1: But then the other thing that he taught us is don't assume somebody else is doing it. If you want to spend time with it, even though maybe you're on the Homeland Security Committee and you want to work on something that's in the Financial Services Committee, you can still do it.
2: Yeah.
1: But you got to figure out how not to be a jerk.
2: Yeah.
1: Don't be that guy.
2: Right.
1: And so that's kind of one of those lessons that you kind of learn that.
2: Yeah.
1: And then when you step over the line and you're kind of that jerk, you think, eh.
2: No, I totally get it. Totally get it. You know, and you're right. There's just situations you get into where, you know, you want to be bold, but you also need to be, you know, kind. You also need to be acceptable, and you need to be.
1: You want to be one of the people that everybody wants to hang out with. Right? I mean, it's human nature. You don't want to go hang out with some jerk who's like. One of your chapters here, it's called We Won in the Dirt Before We Won Under the Lights. I think I know what that means, but what's in this chapter?
2: You know, it's basically what they're saying is what this is kind of the back to the Pop Warner thing I was telling you is because, you know, you have to do the dirty work before you get the light, before you get any kind of attention on you, before you get to go as a quarterback. When I was playing college quarterback, before you actually get to go on Saturday night and you go under center for the first thing and the lights are on and the stands are packed, you know, there's a lot of, there's there's a lot of blood and dirt and a lot of things that you have to go through to get to that point. It's great. It's great to sit in the anchor chair, as you know, Jason. It's great, and you sit there and you're kind of running the show. But you know, you also have to go around the world several times before you actually get in the anchor chair and know what you're doing. So it's the same thing. I mean, everybody looks at Patrick Mahomes or Tom Brady or these guys, and they're exceptional, right? But you look back on what they did to get there, and you think, man, would you do it? I mean, you know, a lot of people say, hey, would you do it again? Would you go back again? And would you run for Congress? Would you do all the things that you did? And some of the times you think, yeah, I would. But boy, it was, you know, I didn't realize how hard it was going to be. And as Tom Brady says, hard things are good. You know, football is, he loves it because it's hard. It's hard to do. It's hard to get hit. It hurts when you get hit, but it also feels good when you get hit, you know? And people don't realize that when you're playing football and you hit somebody else, you know, as bad as it sounds, kind of feels good. Feels like, you know what? I just accomplished something. And so when you get hurt, you're like, oh, but when you hit somebody else and it, you know, and you do it properly, there's a good feeling. There's a feeling of accomplishment.
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9: Jason in the house.
10: You know, it's it reminds me of a story. When I got to Congress, there were people in Utah said, "Oh, that's awesome. I want to do that." And sometimes they said, "How is it that you did it that nobody else did?" And I said, "Well, I was willing to do all those things that nobody else is willing to do."
11: Right.
10: And that is the hard work.
11: Yeah.
10: We have a place in Utah called Richfield. And from my home to Richfield, it's a good 2.5 hours of drive.
11: Mm-hmm.
10: Well, I was trying to earn the support of a couple of key people in Richfield, Utah. And I was calling this guy, and he was like a farmer, and I really needed to get with him. And he said, "Look, the only time I have, if you can be here at 7 a.m., I'm more than happy to meet you." And this is like February. And I'll have about 20 minutes. And And, you know, part of you thinks, all right, I just want to talk to him on the phone.
11: Right.
10: But I got in my car. It's February. Mm-hmm. And I'm driving down that Highway 50. If you live in Utah, you know what I mean. It's out by the water. It is below zero. And I go down. I meet with him for 20 minutes. He brought another person. And then I drove back. And I thought, you know what?
11: Yeah.
10: Looking back, I thought that was an example of doing something. And so somebody else wanted to run. And I had to give him the real assessment to kind of poke him a little bit to say, to see if he really wanted to do it. I said, you're not going to be successful. He's like, why? You know, he kind of stood up. I've been successful. And I said, because you're not willing to do what it takes in order to run.
11: That's
10: and win.
11: Yeah, that's exactly right. I mean, it's exactly right. I mean, it's the whole thing where I've told this story 1,000 times. It's not in the book, but you know, when I was working in Boise, right? I come down and visit my buddies in San Diego. And, you know, I had to get on the train. I had to get on the train and go back. And it was 4 o'clock on a Saturday afternoon. They're all sitting on the beach throwing around football and they're drinking beer and they're doing a thing. And I'm getting on a train to go back to Boise, Idaho. It's hard to get on that damn train. I mean, it is, you're sitting there like, I don't really want to get on the train. I want to stay here in San Diego where it's 72 and sunny and sit here and throw the football around a little bit. But you get on the train because you know you've got obligations. You get on the train and you're glad years later that you got on the train.
10: Well, and that's where I think it's so important for young people that they get a mentor along the way.
11: Yeah.
10: Because I think it's human nature. As you kind of turn the corner and become a teenager, you kind of stop listening to your parents.
11: Right.
10: And it's amazing how much more credence you'll give to somebody who you barely know or know a little bit. Hopefully they're a good family friend and a good person.
11: Right.
10: But people run into trouble because they start listening and they go off on a divergent trail that's maybe not the best path. But hopefully you're listening and getting with somebody who's been down that path before. Explain to me this. In chapter 7, it's called Speed is Your Friend.
11: Yeah.
10: What does that mean?
11: Well, I water skied professionally as a young man.
10: You're like the only professional water skier.
11: I know. So I know a lot of them, but... But nobody else knows
10: a lot.
11: There's
10: like 12 of them.
11: There's probably that many. I mean, it wasn't really a well-populated sport.
10: No, but I can picture it.
11: Yeah.
10: Going to SeaWorld and seeing the show.
11: Sure.
10: Yeah.
11: Sure.
10: But
11: yeah. So that's what I did. And the, you know, speed is your friend because when you're barefooting, you need to be going 40 miles an hour. So you need that speed. You need the water to be hard. So speed is your friend. When you're jumping, you need the speed to be able to get up, get some air time, and be able to do the tricks that you're doing. That's just the whole thing. So speed is your friend. As much as you think, oh, yeah, I hate the speed, you have to have some speed because you need that speed, right? And so that's kind of the book. It's talking about, you know, $25 a week. You can learn if you do front flips, $25 a week, back flips, $25 a week. Back barefooting, $25 a week.
10: Yeah.
11: So the base pay is like $200, $250, and then you can make, you know, $300-$400 a week. And back in the 80s, that's real money. You know, so that's good money to bring home, and you're having fun, and you know, you're in the shows, and it's great. It really was. It was fantastic. So to learn these things, you kill yourself. I mean, you literally go out there. I was learning front flips, and the skis are 6 feet long. You go on the ramp, and you're going 35 miles an hour, and you underturn it, and the skis will slide. Slap you in the butt. And then you do, you know, you miss like 100 of those things before you make one. And by day 3, you're pretty bruised in the backside, right? By day 4, it looks, you know, it looks kind of bluish. And by day 7, it's like eggplant purple, right? And you're walking around the locker room and your buddies are like, what is going on? And you keep putting more padding. You take ski vest padding out and you keep putting it on in the wetsuit, right? So now you've got this big, you look in the book, it says downright Kardashian. You look when you're skiing around, you're looking downright Kardashian, and you finally ski away with the front flip and you're like, oh my God, it's just, it's this victorious feeling. But it's amazing how many times, and you don't realize the pain that you're like, I can take. I mean, you pad me up, keep giving me padding, and we'll keep throwing these front flips.
10: Yeah, I guess the more I think about it, the water skiing is a little more physical sport than...
11: I had scars all over my face. I mean, I literally I caught skis, and you know, you do things and stuff, and a handle would get popped, and then I had stitches in my face 9 or 10 times. If I'd known I was going in television, then I wouldn't, you know, I would have had a plastic surgeon do it, because they always say, "Hey, do you want us to bring somebody in?"
10: Right here with you. I can't tell.
11: But when I met my wife, when our blind date, which is also in the book, this horrible blind date, she's looking at me, and we're in the movies, and she's looking at my face like, "What is going on with your? You've got scars all over your face. Are you some kind of hatchet? What is the deal with you?" And I told her the story. I said, "You know, I would always go in, and they'd stitch you up, and you'd get out because your buddies are like, 'Come on, let's go, we gotta go.' And you'd go and you'd do your thing, and you get the stitches out 10 days later, and off you went. And it happened a lot when you're water skiing. So I had a lot of scars. They've gone away over
10: That's
11: the years,
10: interesting.
11: But you have a lot of scars in your face, and you know you're this blind date from hell is
10: turned out all right.
11: It turned out good. I was, you know, that's the whole story. Her name is Tracy. My name is Tracy.
10: Right.
11: As a child, and it took me a long time to get to Trace because they just kept calling me Tracy. I'm like, can you? So her name is Tracy, and then we go on this blind date. It's terrible. And I said to my buddy, Colin Cowherd, who fixed this up, who's the sports broadcaster, Colin, I said, you're never going to see that girl again. And the next day, her friend called me and said, she had so much fun. And I thought, well, I'm really skeptical now. Because that was a terrible date. But, we literally, we moved across country together 2 months later.
10: Wow.
11: Because I was working on it, and I was offered a couple of jobs. Uh-huh. And I told her, I said, and she's like, let's go.
10: That's awesome.
11: Yeah.
10: It's good. You never kind of, yeah. There are a lot of lessons in that as well. I do need to ask you here, Trace. So you're exceptional when it comes to breaking news. And look, you were on a podcast before. If people want to listen to that previous podcast, it's really interesting talking through your life and whatnot. But what some people are good at broadcasting, some people are good at the news, but very few have the skill set and the approach that you do on breaking news.
11: Yeah.
10: Where you don't get to read a packet of information. You don't get to go surf the internet and make sure that you get everybody's input. What is it that you're doing? Why is that so innate to you that others, it's just not as natural. You're just so good at it.
11: Yeah. I mean, and
10: there are horrific situations, right? They're not, you're not breaking into regular programming unless, you know, people are dying,
11: right.
10: Things are blowing up.
11: Right.
10: I mean, it's bad, right?
11: But remember, I've been here for 30 years. And in local news, I did a lot of the same stuff, breaking news.
10: Yeah, but there's other people that have done it for a long time that could not do what you do.
11: But I will say this, is that we got a tremendous amount of practice. I mean, we would do car chases, Jason, for hours.
10: Oh, I wish there was just a car chase channel. There probably is. I would watch that all day.
11: Me and Shepard Smith would do car chases for hours.
10: Oh, I love that.
11: And
10: I absolutely love it.
11: And you had to fill this time, and you had nothing to say. And so you learned, in breaking news, you learned to have a kind of a checklist. You say, so, you know, Shepard would do, as we call it, he would do the play-by-play.
10: Right.
11: He would do the car chase, and I would do the color commentary. So, you know, like a football game.
10: Right.
11: He's telling you what's going to happen. Here's the inside. Here's the background. Here's where we are. Here's where they're going. You're kind of zoomed on these two cars, but keep in mind, you're on the 405 freeway in Los Angeles, where you've got these exits, and you've got traffic, and you've got this, and you've got all this. So you have to kind of learn this, whether it's a school shooting, whether it's a car chase, whether it's, as we did one time, there was a goat stuck on the side of a cliff in San Diego, and we were on the air for 4 hours waiting for this goat to come and be rescued, and the ratings were skyrocketing.
10: Oh, I would have watched that all day.
11: They would just say, tee, tee, and people were like, oh my God, and then they went, and the goat would slip, and we go, and it would literally, they'd kind of zoom in, and they went, and they finally pulled the goat off the side.
10: But the goat was okay, right?
11: The goat was okay. The goat was fine. And we got more, and there was a horse. It was flooding, and there was a horse stuck in the floods. And
10: oh,
11: we sat there, and I was actually on the scene watching this, narrating this whole horse, trying to get this horse out of the water so it wouldn't drown, and we were on this horse for an hour and 45 minutes, and the ratings are like, ding, ding, ding, ding. People love the story, right? And so you learn to be a good storyteller because you can't talk about the pictures. They see what's happening. You have to talk about the around the edges of what's happening in breaking news, right? You have to fill in for people what they can't see, what they're in. There's a school shooting. What you don't know is that this has been protocol for many years where you go in and you are checking in closets. You're checking every nook and cranny. You're checking these things which have become protocol because that's just the way it is.
10: Yeah. And so change after Columbine and yada yada.
11: Everything changes. Yeah. Everything changes, and they're constantly changing. And when we were doing the shooting down in Texas, and they weren't going in the school, and people were like, "Oh, you now You go in. They go in, right? They change. So all these things change, and we know that. And so we're telling people kind of, here's the new rules and how this is going to work. And this is where we're going, and this is here. And these cops are doing this. And when you see this posture over here, you mean, it means this. And when you see people flying and you see cops, it means this. And so you can go through your whole checklist, and you can go for hours because you've done it so many times that you get in kind of a rhythm, and there you go. I mean, that's kind of the concept, which I tell young people all the time. If you want to go into news, cover breaking news, go out in the field and go to places and know what you're talking about, because nobody's going to believe you. You're 25 years old. Nobody believes you anyway, but they're certainly not going to believe you when you sit on an anchor desk trying to tell them something that you have no idea what's going on.
12: You've learned a few lessons along the way. So this book just came out. Turns out they were right all along. There's got to be some great stories. I look forward to reading it. And
11: thank you.
12: Congratulations on the book.
11: Thanks, Jason.
12: I'd really appreciate it if you could rate this podcast. That's always good for us. We'd appreciate that. Just takes a click or two. And then you can subscribe. So you get it in your box just once a week. It's really not, we don't bug you. Just once a week, it'll show up. 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Like it, of course. I hope you did. You stayed to the end to hear this, so I think you did. And then subscribe to it and join us again next week or look through the library. Got nearly 300 different interviews out there. I'm Jason Chaffetz. This has been Jason in the House.
0: Sanctuary of Hope changed my life. 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
14: The nor'easter's not leaving yet. I'm Carmen Roberts, Fox News. A massive storm hammering the East Coast for 3 days is still pushing towards land centered over New Jersey. Fox Weather's Bob Van Dillen has more from Manasquan, New Jersey.
15: It means flooding concerns. It also means coastal flooding concerns and, of course, the beach erosion. That's the main deal that we're going to be going on forward for the next 24 hours. Then whose problem is it? Right up towards Nantucket, looking at the east coast of New England. That's who's going to get smashed next, and that's going to be Monday evening through Tuesday before finally this nor'easter just gets the heck out of here.
14: Well, the storms caused massive coastal flooding, beach erosion, knocked out power, disrupted travel, and downed trees. with one killing a man in Brooklyn, New York. And with more on the forecast, here's Fox's Weather's Jane Menar.
16: The wind has relaxed some, but that rain is building in, especially for New Jersey and New York City. Our nor'easter has some spread, stretching all the way across the interior northeast up into New England. Cloud cover through much of the interior, but steadier rain is now beginning to really settle in, especially for the North Jersey coastline up into New York. This is probably going to be the most impactful batch of rain that we've seen so far this entire event, but overall, winds starting to back off.
14: President Trump told reporters he rejected Iran's plan to reopen the Strait of Hormuz, but Iran's foreign minister, Abbas Araghchi, said they're still waiting for an official response, and he told NBC's Meet the Press, Iran's ready for war if that's what it takes.
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21: Temperatures being 30 degrees above average.
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4: Fighting for free speech, Western civilization, and delivering common sense for the American people. 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
6: All right, President Trump has finished up the state visit of President Xi today. We'll have some thoughts on that for you in just a few moments. We have a breaking decision just coming down out of the Supreme Court. It has to do with voting rolls for this election. Details ahead. And Deputy Secretary of Energy James Danley, Danley the Manly, stops by at the bottom of the hour. There's a major new federal initiative on the electrical grid. We're going to get the details for you in just a few minutes. Here on Friday, September the 25th, this is Scott Jennings reporting for Salem and coming to you live from Louisville, Kentucky. On this day, 1789, Congress took one of the most important steps in American history, approving the amendments that would eventually become the Bill of Rights. The Constitution had only recently taken effect, but many Americans were concerned that the new government had been given too much power without enough explicit protection for individual liberty. Several states had called for a Bill of Rights during the Constitutional Convention, and so James Madison eventually took the lead on this in Congress. So on September 25th, 1789, the first Congress approved 12 amendments and sent them to the states for ratification. 10 would be ratified by 1791, that's what you know as the Bill of Rights. The First Amendment, of course, protected freedom of religion, speech, the press, assembly, the right to petition your government. The Second protected the right to keep and bear arms. Other amendments established protections against unreasonable searches and seizures. It guaranteed due process, protected the rights of the accused, and recognized that powers not delegated to the federal government were reserved for the states and the people. But the interesting twist here is that Congress actually sent 12 amendments to the states and not 10. What were the other two? Well, one dealt with congressional pay. More than two centuries later, it finally received enough state ratifications and became the 27th Amendment in 1992. But the other one never made it. The original first article of the proposed Bill of Rights, which outlined a formula for increasing the size of the U.S. House as the population grew, was never ratified by the states. Nonetheless, the Bill of Rights has since become one of the foundational documents of American government, and it all tracks back to this day, September the 25th, 1789. We start the news today with a bit of breaking information for you. The Supreme Court has cleared the way for the Trump administration to use Social Security data in an expanded federal system that helps states check whether people on the voter rolls are U.S. citizens. A lower court had blocked this system, which is known as SAVE, S-A-V-E, citing privacy concerns. But the Trump administration took it to the Supreme Court, and the court has sided with Trump. This is a major ruling, and the administration says the checks will help identify non-citizens who are registered illegally. Today's action lets the system operate while the legal fight continues. Last night, President Trump welcomed Chinese President Xi Jinping to the White House for a state dinner. Some have criticized the president for hosting the Chinese leader, but that criticism seems myopic when you consider the larger context for Trump's foreign policy over the last 2 years, which has been designed to curb Chinese influence around the world. She may have enjoyed an American state dinner last night, but I guarantee you he has not enjoyed what Trump has served for the last couple of years. Let's start with the decision to go into Venezuela. For years, China had a valuable arrangement with Nicolas Maduro's government, influence in our hemisphere, and access to Venezuelan oil. After the operation that removed Maduro, however, Secretary of State Marco Rubio revealed that China had been receiving that oil at a steep discount. Listen to this, cut one.
0: In the case of China, China was receiving oil at a huge, about $20 a barrel discount, and it was, they weren't even paying money for it. It was being used to pay down debt that they were owed. This is the oil of the people of Venezuela, and it was being given to the Chinese as barter at a 20% at a $20 discount per barrel in some cases. And so you had basically three of our primary opponents in the world operating from our hemisphere from that spot.
6: Trump administration has since moved to put Venezuelan oil sales through channels that are authorized by U.S. law, and that changes who controls the transaction and who benefits from it. In short, China no longer has a sweetheart oil deal or a base of operations in the Western Hemisphere. Now, look at Iran. China has been a crucial customer for Iranian oil, and the Treasury Department here has repeatedly sanctioned Chinese refineries and the ships carrying Iranian oil to them. Treasury, in fact, has targeted multiple China-based refineries since March of last year. So when you hear about economic pressure on Iran, which is significant, remember, a lot of that pressure is landing on China. And then there's the competition closer to home, the Panama Canal, American shipbuilding, critical minerals, and development of technology that will power the next generation of industry. Trump has made curbing Chinese influence around the Panama Canal an explicit concern. The Chinese are not going to operate the Panama Canal, thanks to Donald Trump. And his administration has ordered work to rebuild American maritime capacity and develop sources of critical minerals beyond the control of foreign adversaries like China. These are long-term projects that tell you what Trump thinks is at stake. The routes, materials, and industrial strength that a country like ours needs to remain powerful in the world. Put all these pieces together. Venezuela is about influence and oil in our hemisphere, in our own backyard. Iran, at least in part, is about oil revenue and a network that helps Tehran survive American pressure. And the Panama Canal is about a vital trade route. Mineral ships and advanced technology are about who can build and supply the future. This is the larger context that Xi walked into last night. The dinner, of course, was diplomacy with two countries that have to deal with each other. And diplomacy does matter. Trump has negotiated with Xi on trade while the United States continues to compete with China for influence and economic strength. But a handshake at the White House does not erase that competition. It would be a mistake to watch the dinner as though it were only a story about Trump's personal relationship with Xi. The real question is whether America can use its power in our hemisphere, in energy markets, in trade, in our own factories, to make us less vulnerable to Chinese influence. Last night's images show two presidents raising a glass. But the real story of the Trump presidency is one of an American president finally raising a hand and saying, we aren't going to take your bullying and influence incursions any longer. More news. Two developments on Iran. First, the Senate voted 50-49 yesterday to reject a war powers resolution that would have required an end to hostilities unless Congress authorized them. Meanwhile, Reuters reporting that American and Iranian officials have discussed a phased arrangement to end the U.S. blockade of Iran. Those are discussions, but not a deal. Each side still holds a major bargaining chip, and the White House says Trump remains open to talking under the right circumstances, but obviously, we're still far from a deal. And one more bit of breaking news on Iran today. A U.S. official says that about 60 commercial ships crossed the strait Wednesday, carrying the highest daily volume of crude oil since early July. That's an encouraging sign. Oil's moving despite the Iranian conflict. That brings us to the price of diesel, which affects the cost of moving just about everything that Americans buy. Energy Secretary Chris Wright has contacted major refiners about voluntarily limiting diesel exports as the administration looks for ways to increase supply and therefore reduce price here at home. U.S. diesel right now around $6.52 a gallon. That's a genuine policy dilemma for the Trump administration. Refiners warn that a restriction on exports could cause them to produce less fuel overall, potentially raising prices on other fuels. No export restriction has been announced, although the president and several top Republicans have been weighing and speaking favorably of this idea publicly. All right, let's talk about supplements. When we think about supplements, two things matter the most. Do they work? And can you trust it? 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It's a bargain at twice or 10 times the price. And maybe you'll send us your story very soon. More news after this.
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6: Friday, September the 25th, we continue the news here on Common Sense for the American People. The United Nations meetings continued this week. And Israeli Prime Minister Benjamin Netanyahu was able to attend. Mamdani did not arrest Netanyahu, despite promising that to his followers. So Netanyahu comes to New York. Mamdani is powerless to stop him. And he made a big speech in the hall yesterday. Now, a lot of people got up and walked out, which ought to tell you something about what's going on with anti-Jewish sentiment and anti-Semitism in the world. People can't even be bothered to listen to the Prime Minister of Israel. But he did make his speech, and it was a powerful speech. Here's a chunk, cut two.
15: Accusing Israel of genocide is the greatest lie of the century. If you want to know how big a lie, if you want to know how absurd it is, listen to Colonel John Spencer. He's head of urban warfare studies at West Point. He's considered one of the world's, or perhaps the world's foremost expert on urban warfare. I think he's with us today. Colonel Spencer has studied every urban war from antiquity to modern times, from ancient Greece to Mosul to Gaza. And here's what Colonel Spencer says. Israel has done more to prevent civilian casualties in war than any other military in history. In history. We've taken innumerable steps to protect the civilian population. Is this genocide? Of course not. It's the opposite of genocide. So to all those spreading these lies about my country and about our brave soldiers, whether they sit in this hall or in the office of the anti-Semitic mayor of New York, I say this. Shame on you. Shame on you for distorting the facts. Shame on you for inverting victim and aggressor. Shame on you for spitting in the face of truth.
6: You know, something Netanyahu said there at the end of that speech, the end of that clip, shame on you for distorting victim and aggressor. That's a really important thing. We shouldn't gloss over it. Because what's happening with the propaganda campaign against Israel in this war that they've conducted since October the 7th really is an inversion of victim and aggressor, but it speaks to the larger worldview of the radical forces operating in our politics right now, this oppressed versus oppressor. in their worldview, a country like Israel or a country like the United States, really any country, I guess, that upholds Western civilization, they must be viewed as the oppressor. And therefore, anything that the oppressed, that's their worldview, do is justified. It's rationalized. And in this case, that would include propaganda about who actually is the victim of October the 7th. What actually happened that day? Hamas came over and kidnapped and raped and murdered a bunch of people. That's what happened. And if anything like that happened in the United States, we would nuke whoever did it off the face of the planet Earth. But Netanyahu's speech is interesting because he was outlining how not just how much restraint they've actually shown, but the care that they have taken to try not to harm civilian populations, to try to feed civilian populations, to try to provide health care to civilian populations. Get no credit for that. Because the propaganda campaign demands that the oppressor here, Israel, be painted as anything but merciful. So I was glad that Netanyahu was able to come by and make his speech. Remember, the mayor of New York City in his campaign and even after he took office was threatening to, I guess, send the New York City Police Department after Netanyahu. And then he finally had to admit a few weeks ago that he couldn't do that. But it was not, it turned out to be an idle threat, but it didn't sound idle at the time. United Nations this week, honestly, I'm glad Trump spoke. I think he did a good job. But, you know, the UN, what a useless, rife with anti-Semitism, rife with anti-Americanism. Kind of useless. They sit around and look the other way on the worst people and the worst things in the world. It's the United States that has to take up for everybody and do the things that must be done. More news after this. Stay with us.
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1: Friday, September the 25th, Scott Jennings, Common Sense for the American People, broadcasting from Louisville, Kentucky. By the way, I had to, I think you all know this, I'm not a gambler. I don't like to gamble. I do live in Louisville, so occasionally I have to go to Churchill Downs where they have horse racing. So I had to go out there last night for something. And as an experiment, I ran the racing form through artificial intelligence. I scanned it. I said, look at this. And what would you do? Four races I did this. Didn't cash a single ticket, did AI. I'll believe AI is going to come and destroy all of us if it, when it can start predicting horse racing at Churchill Downs. I was like, you know, I might have, this might be like my ticket to riches. I'm going to have this supposed all-powerful AI tell me how we're going to

0: doing the horse racing. Has no idea. Anyway, thought I should let you know. Coming up in 60 seconds, we are talking electrical grid with the Deputy Secretary of Energy. Important story. You don't want to miss it. First, though, I want to tell you about our new public policy partner here at the Scott Jennings Show. I trust these people to get big things done. The Mackinac Center for Public Policy up in Michigan. For almost 40 years, Mackinac has stood for economic opportunity, limited government, and the rights of working people. And in fact, their work helped secure a landmark Supreme Court decision, a victory called the Janus decision, which established that public employees, including police, firefighters, teachers, nurses, corrections officers, cannot be forced to pay union fees as a condition of employment. Now, since Janus, Mackinac has helped 1.5 million workers exercise their freedom to choose whether to remain in their union. 1.5 million. Huge amount. I want you to help spread the word to friends and families who may not know they have that choice. I think oftentimes the Supreme Court makes decisions and people don't really know what they can do with it, what they should do about it, whether it affects them. So here's what I want you to do. Go to advancingliberty.us, advancingliberty.us. Learn more about the Janus decision and how to exercise your rights. Advancingliberty.us. Send the link to everybody you know. And if you know somebody in the government sector unions, send this to them. Advancingliberty.us. They should know what their rights are, and they do, thanks to our friends at the Mackinac Center for Public Policy. All right, let's talk about energy and electricity. We're talking a lot about producing more electricity in America, but producing it is only half the job. We also have to get it where it needs to go. And when we do that, we find that our existing electrical grid can become something of a bottleneck. The U.S. Department of Energy has just selected 31 projects in 26 states for an initiative called SPARK. This plan calls for $1.9 billion in federal funding alongside another $3.3 billion from project recipients to upgrade existing transmission lines and to use technology that lets the grid carry more power. The department says the projects could make more than 23 gigawatts of additional grid capacity available. Joining me to discuss, the Deputy Secretary of Energy, James Danley. Before coming to DOE, he was chairman of the Federal Energy Regulatory Commission. He knows how the electrical grid works. Mr. Secretary, welcome into the Scott Jennings Show. Let's start with a problem here. When America needs more power, how much of this problem is because the grid just can't move the electricity that we already produce?
1: So it is part of the problem. The largest issue has historically been actually having sufficient generation. You're right. It's both the generating the power and getting to where it has to go. But as we've seen these rising demand signals, the headroom in the transmission system that we've relied upon to have additions of generation and more customers come online, that's begun to dwindle. And so basically we initiated SPARK, which is a program speed to power through advanced reconductoring, in order to ensure that we can use pre-existing rights of way, pre-existing structure to increase the total amount of throughput available so that we can accommodate more generation and more load.
0: Okay, so this sounds like a good thing. Let's just boil it down to the average ratepayer sitting at home, the average electrical user. How will SPARK have a meaningful positive impact on their quality of life?
1: Well, in two ways. The first one is that it will reduce their customer bills, right? When you increase the amount of capacity on the transmission system, that means that you don't have to pay what are called congestion costs. The more electricity you put on a transmission line, you can reach a certain point where the system becomes congested, and it just becomes more expensive to pay for the transmission. The other way is that when you increase the total amount of transmission or the robustness of the bulk power system generally, that is one of the preconditions necessary for economic development. And so when you have more generation built and when you have more transmission built, you have the predicate requirements for the kind of prosperity and, you know, reinvigoration of the economy that we're looking to achieve. So there's going to be more jobs, more opportunities, more companies, more manufacturing. All of that is based upon having affordable, reliable, secure energy, including electricity.
0: talking to Deputy Secretary of Energy James Danley about a new initiative from the Trump administration called Spark. Mr. Secretary, tell us about this bottleneck in the transmission system. Where is it most acute right now? Is it moving power between regions, serving fast-growing communities, or connecting new generation? Like, where is the problem most acute? And I assume that's what you're sort of tackling first here with the Spark initiative.
1: So there are a lot of different bottlenecks of different types, and unfortunately, when it comes to electricity, it's actually an extraordinarily complicated subject. You can put a generator in one location, and for it to be accommodated on the transmission system, you have to do upgrades to the network, you know, hundreds and hundreds of miles away. The bottlenecks really come in several forms. One of them is having insufficient transmission to accommodate the new generation that needs to be built to satisfy the growing economy. A second one is simply that you have two regions that only have a couple of transmission lines between them, and those lines have a tendency to become congested when one area needs electricity more than the other one does. And so really, it's both of the ones you suggested. There's also the simple problem that as you have a growing economy and more generation and load are built, the system was designed to one peak, and it is going to be exceeded, and that can happen anywhere. So basically, it's a generalized problem, each individual line having a specific reason why you need to be reconductored in the program we're running.
0: So the feds are putting up $1.9 billion, and you've selected these project recipients. They're obligated to contribute. So tell us about how that works between the federal government and the project recipients, and you know, ultimately, how will taxpayers know that their investment here, the $1.9 billion, that it worked?
1: Well, you're right. There is a federal cost share and then the private cost share. And all of this, I should say, the entire Spark program is part of the Speed to Power initiative more broadly at the Department of Energy. When President Trump took office, he declared an energy emergency in recognition of the fact that we didn't have the infrastructure or the generation or even the primary energy sources that we need to have the kind of economy we want. And this is one, the Spark Reconductoring is one part of this initiative under the president's leadership to get as much generation and as much affordable, reliable, secure energy to people. How will people know that it works? Well, for one thing, when you strengthen your transmission system, you have fewer blackouts, and they're going to have lower transmission rates for those regions that have congestion. And one of the great things about the program is we're putting forward about just under $2 billion, and the private entities are putting about $3.3 billion. And so we're really leveraging a lot of private capital in order to have these facilities built, and they're going to be built quickly over a very broad swath of states, almost 1,500 miles of rebuild or reconductoring of transmission lines, and that's going to have a huge effect on the amount of transfer capacity.
0: Conversation today with Deputy Secretary of Energy James Danley. Secretary Danley, I want to ask you about a current events matter, and that has to do with Congress slowing down or stalling out on this quest for a permitting reform package. It seemed like there was some momentum for this, and then all of a sudden, I mean, just I'll tell you what it looks like to me. It looks like Democrats have decided to slow this down because they don't want to give Republicans or President Trump a win on something. How are you all viewing this at the Department of Energy? I mean, I assume our view is here, like it is for most people who are dealing with this policy in Washington, you do need permitting reform. Politically, is it dead? Is it coming back? What can you tell us?
1: Well, if your theory is right that the Democrats are trying to stall it, then I have to say that shame on them for it. This is something absolutely critical for the United States. We've gotten to the point now in America where it has become very, very difficult to build linear infrastructure, transmission lines, natural gas pipelines, because there is so much litigation risk that without having a reform of the legal regime, it's going to be very difficult for us to have the kind of economic development that everybody wants. At this point, I think it's pretty clear that regardless of what kind of project you want to build, that permitting reform is going to be necessary for capital to be deployed and for the free market to actually meet the demand that exists. I will tell you that the president and the Department of Energy care about making sure that all energy of all kinds is affordable to the American people. And it is infrastructure, like, for example, the reconductoring that we're doing for the Spark program, that is going to make energy affordable for everybody. And if this gets stalled because of malign actions on the Hill, that is a shame, because we really need it.
0: Well, it is a shame because, you know, you had Republicans and Democrats in the Senate who were working together. I mean, everybody knew it in town that there was something moving. And then all of a sudden, right at the 11th hour, you had a few Democrats in the Senate who wanted to throw up a roadblock, just like, by the way, Heinrich of New Mexico threw up a roadblock on the ratepayer protection bill that was had come over in overwhelmingly bipartisan fashion from the House. I just get the feeling, honestly, Secretary Danley, that Democrats in the Senate have decided we're not going to do any progress for the American people right now because elections are coming, and we just don't want President Trump and his party to be able to get anything done, which is a pretty sad state of affairs when you're talking about energy stuff. The American people need these things. You're working towards these things, and they're a roadblock to it. It is a darn shame. Well, we appreciate you coming by today. Yeah, please, go ahead.
1: Oh, just really quick, I just want to say, it's also potentially, if your theory is right, it's also short-sighted, because bad permitting regimes harm everybody. Not just saying that it's going to make energy less affordable, but on top of that, regardless of what your preferred infrastructure is you want to build, this is a regime that impairs everything being developed. So it's not as though this is a Republican subject matter. Everybody needs infrastructure because it's necessary for modern life and to be successful and prosperous.
0: Yeah, it's and it affects every state. It affects every community. And you've had Democrats, elected Democrats in states and in Congress and in the Senate. I mean, you've had broad bipartisan consensus on this for years that something needs to get done. And now I see Democrats out here today, Secretary Danley, saying, whoa, we can't rush this. What do you mean you can't rush it? We've been talking about this for years. Everybody knows that we're at critical mass on this, and to slow. I mean, it smacks of politics. I hope the American people see it for what it is.
1: How many Congresses have come and gone talking about permitting reform?
0: I know. Another one. Secretary Danley, thanks for coming by. More after this.
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0: Do miracles still happen for millions of people facing illness, financial trouble, broken families, or moments when there seems to be nowhere else to turn? That's not just a theological question. It's deeply personal. Dr. Robert Jeffress says the age of miracles is not over and that God is still intervening in people's lives in ways that they may not even recognize. His new book is called Divine Invasions. Experience God's miracles in your life today. Dr. Robert Jeffress joins us now. Dr. Jeffress, let's start with the biggest question behind this book. Do you believe God is performing genuine miracles in people's lives today, just as he did in biblical times?
13: I do now, Scott. I didn't always believe that. I grew up in a theological tradition, went to a very conservative seminary that said the age of miracles is over. It was fine for the times when there was no Bible, but the way we judge somebody's credibility is by their faithfulness to the Word of God, not by miracles. And while I think it's true that God's Word tells us everything we need to know, I don't think God's gone out of the miracle-working business. I think he's still intervening in our life. That's a divine invasion, just to remind us that he's still there, but also to provide for our needs. Now, this book doesn't come with snake oil. Send your money in and you get a miracle. But I believe it's wrong, Scott, to limit God's miracles just to a specific time in history. The Bible says God is the same yesterday, today, and forever.
0: The book is called Divine Invasions, Experience God's Miracles in Your Life Today. Dr. Jeffress, it's available in a couple of days, right? September 29th, is that the date?
13: Right, comes out this coming Tuesday.
0: Excellent. All right, you call these moments divine invasions. Tell me, what exactly is a divine invasion? How does someone recognize when God has intervened in their life?
13: Well, Scott, there's a tendency to want to call everything a miracle by some people. You know, if there's an empty parking space in front of the Dunkin' Donuts door, we think that's a miracle. And that's not it. But I think the other extreme is to say that miracles don't exist at all. In the book, I talk about different kinds of miracles. There are some miracles of miraculous power, just to remind this world that there is a God who is still at work. Sometimes there are miracles of provision, where we have a specific need, maybe a financial need, an emotional need, a relational need that God supernaturally provides for. There are miracles of protection. You know, the Bible teaches, and I believe Satan is a real being. Jesus called him a murderer. He tries to take people's life prematurely. And there's a whole angelic force out there. I call them God's AAA service. They're always available angels who are there on our behalf. And then there are miracles of healing. I believe that God still heals people occasionally. I don't believe in faith healers, but I believe in faith healing. And although all healing is temporary, we're going to die of something someday, God still sometimes reminds us he's here by giving us more days of life on earth. So those are the different kind of miracles we talk about in the book. And Scott, perhaps the most important chapter is what to do when your miracle doesn't come. Because many times Christians pray and God says no. What are we supposed to do then? And again, this book is a book of encouragement. You know, with so much discouragement, chaos in the world today, I think we all need to be mindful that God is still on his throne. He still has a perfect plan he's working out, even through all the chaos that's around us.
0: A voice you're hearing, Dr. Robert Jeffress, has a new book out called Divine Invasions. Experience God's miracles in your life today. Got about 30 seconds, Dr. Jeffress. You warn in the book about counterfeit miracles. And yeah. In an age of social media, preachers, viral testimonies, people claiming that God told them something, how does a Christian separate genuine faith from manipulation or just wishful thinking?
13: I think you need to look at two things in a miracle worker, so to speak, or a miracle recipient. Number one, what is their message? Are they pointing people to the true God of the Bible, to the Lord Jesus Christ, or are they pointing people to themselves? Look at the messenger and look at the motive. Is their ministry filled with greed, sexual immorality? That's a false miracle worker. Interestingly, in the last days, the book of Revelation says Satan and the Antichrist will have the ability to appear to work miracles. But I think if we look at the message and the motive, we can go a long way in deciding whether a miracle worker is really from God.
0: Dr. Robert Jeffress, the new book is called Divine Invasions. Experience God's miracles in your life today. The book comes out on Tuesday. Pre-order it now or pop over to the bookstore on Tuesday. Dr. Jeffress, thanks for coming by. We take a break and have more news right after this. Stay with us. 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
19: No deal with Iran. I'm Kathleen Maloney, Fox News. President Trump reveals he rejected the Iranian ceasefire proposal. Fox's Alexandria Hoff at the White House.
20: The Iranian side argues that the requests in the latest proposal were included in the previous memorandum of understanding, just broken down in stages over 7 days. The MOU had fallen apart back in July due to vague language on Iran's nuclear future and disagreements over shipping lanes. The country's foreign minister, though, he was asked about trust between the two nations. Here's what he had to say.
21: Well, we trust ourselves. We are ready for diplomacy. We are ready for war at the same time.
20: Well, Axios is reporting that negotiations are set for once again to take place this week.
19: The president is standing by his assertion that Iran must not have a nuclear weapon. He also promised lower gas prices after the midterm elections. UK police arrested 5 men near an air base used by the United States, suspected of preparing a terrorist act. Police say 3 suspicious trucks appeared to be heading toward the Royal Air Force Fairford base early Sunday. Authorities are investigating an Iran link as one possibility. 2 Ole Miss students found dead. Police found Creighton at both scenes.
22: Officials say the toxicology reports for 18-year-old Aiden Hamilton and 20-year-old Robert Strang could be ready as early as the start of this upcoming school week. But investigators are still not confirming whether the drug was a factor in either of these deaths. Kratom is not FDA approved and illegal in many states, but it has been banned in Oxford for years. On Friday, Oxford police revealed 2 people were arrested during an investigation into a nearby tobacco store where members of the county's narcotics unit reportedly found more than 500 units of kratom.
19: Fox's Natalie Chuck. 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
0: All right, quick check of the headlines here on Friday, September the 25th. The Trump administration is asking the Supreme Court to intervene after an appeals court temporarily blocked the policy allowing migrants to be deported to countries other than their own. Keep an eye on that one. Midterm elections coming up at the bottom of the hour. A lot of polling has come out this week, and a lot of people are freaking out about it. We're going to unravel the polling with our friend Brent Buchanan from Signal. We'll talk about what he's seeing in the data and what he thinks Republicans have to do to try to get back on top of the public opinion out there. And a high-stakes battle over Missouri's congressional map is headed back to the Supreme Court, with Election Day just weeks away. Missouri held its August primary under a new congressional map. They did redistricting this year. But the state Supreme Court later blocked that map and ordered the state to return to its old districts for November. Now, an appeals court has said switching maps between the primary and the general would violate the U.S. Constitution. So, if that is not confusing enough, well, you know what? It is confusing enough. So we'll bring in our friend Congressman Bob Onder from Missouri to tell us what in the world's going on over there in the Show Me State. Congressman, welcome to the Scott Jennings Show. I have to say, and I have to confess, I've been following the Missouri situation. And if the average voter in Missouri is wondering what in the heck is going on, imagine what the rest of us must think. Welcome to the show. Tell us, what's the status in Missouri right now?
7: Well, thanks, Scott. Thanks for having me on. Well, I'll tell you, I'm one of the parties to the lawsuit, and I'm confused, too. Yes, that confusion, Scott, was sowed by a very activist decision by the Missouri Supreme Court on September 9th. A year ago, the Missouri General Assembly, you know, and consistent with the United States Constitution, passed a new congressional map, what we call the Missouri First Map. Governor Keogh signed that map, and that map has been the law of the state of Missouri for almost a year now. And multiple attempts by the left to challenge the Missouri court map went to Missouri First Map went into court, and we won. Our side won every one of those challenges. But then on September 9th, a whole month after primary voters in Missouri voted using the new map, the Missouri First map. The Missouri Supreme Court said, nope, you've got to go back to the old map, not taking into account any of the constitutional implications of their decision, not taking into account the practical implications of changing the map at the 11th hour like this, and not taking into account the fact that they were disenfranchising the 1.2 million Missourians who voted in primaries on August 4th. So right, the case of Andren Bratton versus Missouri was before the U.S. Court of Appeals for the 8th Circuit on Monday. We won, so the Missouri map, first map, would be restored. But now, Scott, we're waiting for the U.S. Supreme Court and what they're going to do.
0: Okay, so as we sit here on September the 25th, the average person in Missouri doesn't exactly know what map is going to be on the ballot. Yeah. The Supreme Court, I guess, has to weigh in now. And when do you expect that decision?
7: Well, I expect it shortly. The U.S. Supreme Court asked for briefs on the case on Wednesday. I would not have been surprised if the Supreme Court made their decision on Wednesday. I was surprised yesterday when close of business came and they hadn't decided. So I expect it shortly. I hope by the end of today, because Missourians deserve some certainty as to who they're going to be voting on in November. And it only makes sense that they vote in elections where they chose candidates in August. Overall, one quarter of Missouri voters are in different districts, different congressional districts on the 2025 versus the 2022 map. So it only makes sense. Never before in American history, not in Missouri or anywhere else, has a court undertaken to change the maps between the primary and the general election.
0: That voice you're hearing on the Scott Jennings Show, Congressman Bob Onder of the state of Missouri, where a rather unusual situation is unfolding. The state passed a new congressional map, and the primary voters of Missouri went and voted for nominees for those offices based on that map. And then the Missouri State Supreme Court intervened and said, no, you have to use the old map. Now we're waiting on the U.S. Supreme Court to weigh in. So it's terribly confusing for voters over there. But it sounds like, Congressman, we're expecting a decision at any moment. Let me shift gears and just talk a little policy with you. Sure. The House is not in session right now. You're obviously home back in Missouri. Campaigning, right, and talking to people back home. What are Republicans in Missouri telling you right now? What issues are most on their mind? Are they satisfied with what the Republicans in Congress got done this year? I'm kind of curious what you're picking up from your people as we all sort of barrel towards these elections in November.
7: Yes, I think Republicans in Missouri are a lot like any other voters. They see the successes of the second Trump administration and the 119th Congress, the fact that we prevented the largest tax increase in U.S. history when we passed the Working Families Tax Cut Act last year, that we cut taxes on overtime, on Social Security, on tips. That we ended massive Biden era overspending. We started allowing the drilling for affordable energy again. We deregulated. We ended the Green New Scam. At the same time, they're concerned about the cost of living, affordability. And that's something where we have to admit that we still have work to do. Prices are too high. Spending needs to be reined in so that we can get down inflation, so that interest rates can get down, so people can afford to buy homes and cars again. But I think the question is, do voters want to allow Republicans to keep doing the good work we've been doing, or do we want to go back to the failed policies of the Biden administration? 9% inflation, open borders, crisis in public safety, gas prices that were high before there was a conflict in the Middle East. And I'm hopeful that voters will give us more time in office to continue the work we've been doing.
0: Yeah, I think it seems to me one of the questions voters are wrestling with, Congressman, is, okay, well, we weren't happy with what Biden did, and that was a four-year period. Now the Republicans are in. And, you know, there may be people out there who are not happy with one thing or the other, or they don't think progress is coming fast enough. But it seems to me that we need to have some conversation about from where we came. I mean, the hole was so deep when Donald Trump and the Republicans came in January of 2025. The hole was so deep, whether it was on inflation or our standing in the world, or on immigration, which to me remains one of the miracles of Trump 2.0, to have the border closed and that problem reversed as quickly as it was. Is that something people are interested in talking about, or are they more out there telling you, listen, I get it. I know that's what you want to argue, but I want results now. What do you think that kind of vector will work for Republicans to remind people, hey, we were in a deep hole when we got here?
7: Well, we've got to remind people, and you know, we hope that people will listen. Biden era overspending, you know, the trillions of dollars of extra money that were spent in the name of fighting COVID, those were going to have long-term effects on inflation and affordability and interest rates. You just can't spend trillions of extra dollars and then expect that not to have an effect. You know, among other things, in the One Big Beautiful Bill, we cut mandatory spending by $1.6 trillion, more than was ever cut before. We ended the war on affordable energy. If we did not have this conflict going on in Iran right now, we'd be talking about probably gas prices in the mid $2 per gallon range. So we have there are definitely challenges. We cannot ignore the pain that people are feeling, but a lot of it is a hangover from just lousy Biden era policies. And heaven knows we are safer today. Fentanyl deaths are down. The border is more secure.
0: We've gotten a lot done despite the challenges we were handed. Congressman Bob Onder of Missouri, thanks for coming by. We'll take a break and have more news after this. It's Scott Jennings. Stay with us.
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0: One of the most powerful documentaries of the year. 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All right, it's Friday, September the 25th. Hollywood Sean, I don't think we've done this in a while, but it's good to get back in the saddle. It's time for the Relief Factor Pain of the Week.
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0: All right. I am disappointed today. Beyond disappointed. Because Congress had a chance to do something useful for you. And once again, it appears to be putting it off. Senators from both parties have been working toward a deal on permitting reform. You've heard us talk about it on the show. Senator Thune came on here during the Dallas convention and said, I think we can get this done by Election Day. You have Republicans and Democrats meeting. The vibrations were good. Everybody was thinking, yes, finally, after years of waiting and working and waiting and working and talking and stalling and starting, maybe we're here. I think one guy came on here and told us we're on the 5-yard line, which is pretty close. So you had people working towards a deal on permitting reform. And what does that mean, by the way? If you want to build an energy project in America, you need a clear process and a reasonable timeline in which you get an answer. We don't have that right now. And it's hamstringing us on energy production and transmission. So, like, if you want to build a power plant or a transmission line, a pipeline, a refinery, we need those right now. A wind farm, whatever. Pick your project. We can argue about which ones we want to build, but we cannot meet our energy needs if the answer to every proposal for any of this is, well, maybe someday. Oh, well, I need another review. Oh, here's another lawsuit. You can't do anything in the regime that we currently have. So they're talking about the permitting reform. But this week, the talk stalled. And the fact is, Trump and the Republicans gave Democrats everything they wanted. Donald Trump, who you know hates windmills, even said, yes, we'll do some wind and solar. But the legislation is stalled. It appears unlikely to move before the midterms because Democrats are holding it up. Specifically one, New Mexico Senator Martin Heinrich. He's the pain of the week. Trump gave them everything they wanted. You got Donald Trump, the biggest hater of windmills in America, out here saying, okay, fine, we'll do some wind. Not good enough for the Democrats. If you're out there and you're paying your electric bill, wondering, what's Washington doing about this? Well, nothing. But specifically because Martin Heinrich of New Mexico says we're not going to do anything about it. Beyond disappointing. At the same time, Heinrich is blocking this permitting reform. He also stopped the Senate the other day from passing the ratepayer protection bill. So this is the bill, great idea, that says if you're going to build a data center, you, the tech company, you have to be responsible, financially responsible, for paying for all the energy infrastructure that will be required to get you online. It passed the House 417-3. Everybody says it's a good idea. Overwhelmingly bipartisan. Goes over to the Senate. John Husted of Ohio, he's a senator. He's been working on it in the Senate. He says, okay, let's just do this by unanimous consent. Everybody seems to think it's a good idea. Let's just do it and make it law for the American people. And here comes Martin Heinrich. He won't let it happen. One senator can block those things. And in this case, the senator's name is Martin Heinrich. So he's blocking you on ratepayer protection, and now he's blocking you on permitting reform. You know, we have the resources. We have the workers. We have the ingenuity. And goodness knows, we have the American people who need help. What we don't have are enough people of good faith in Washington, D.C. to make something happen. And all it takes in this case is one person of bad faith. And that person right now is New Mexico Senator Martin Heinrich, who is the relief factor pain of the week.
33: That's the relief factor pain of the week. Oh. Scott Jennings, a real pain in the agenda for the lefties.
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10: All right, coming up in 60 seconds, we're going to have an honest conversation, folks. Gird yourselves. We're going to have an honest conversation about the public opinion environment out there with our friend Brent Buchanan, one of the best pollsters out there. He works for a company called Signal. He's on the line. He'll be here shortly. First, I want to talk to you about investing in gold and silver. You hear a lot about it these days. The question is not, should I do this? 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

0: 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Okay, we're just a few weeks away from the midterm elections, and this week feels like, I told this to Henry Olson a couple of days ago, this feels like the freak-out week of the election so far with all the polling that comes out this week. Democrats are leading in the generic congressional ballot, and there's some enthusiasm gap perhaps out there that we're seeing between Democrats and Republicans. I wanted to have an honest conversation about all this with one of my favorite pollsters. His name is Brent Buchanan. He is the CEO of a polling outfit called Cygnal, C-Y-G-N-A-L. Brent, get on in here. You've taken a recent national survey, by the way. I'm going to let you set the table. What can you tell us about the national political environment right now?
1: Well, let's think about historical context first, and that is Republicans poll really badly in the summer. Usually around Labor Day, Republicans start to pay attention, and the Democrats have had free rein in a ton of races to do advertising without Republicans countering them. So when people are asking me, how do you feel about the political environment, I tell them, let's wait until about after the first 10 days of October, because the spending advantage that Republicans currently have has only been in place for about a week, in some places less than a week. So take the numbers I'm telling you with that context in mind. First being that we show Democrats leading by 9 points on the generic ballot, and it's the largest enthusiasm gap that we have measured before. There's a huge shift in non-college educated voters, which the Republican Party over the last 20 years has built their base on people without a college degree. That's what gave Donald Trump the victory in all of his elections. And for the first time, at least in my history in polling, we actually have Democrats leading with non-college educated voters. So when I got
0: Let me stop you right there, Brent. Hold on. Are these voters like in love with Democrats, or are they just mad at Republicans?
1: They're pretty mad at Republicans. They're mad at Trump specifically, but also Republicans pretty similarly. When you look at people who are saying they're voting in the midterm and that they voted for Donald Trump in 2024, those folks who have fallen off of Trump, you can call them Trump sour, whatever term you want to apply, they are more than twice as net negative on Democrats as they are Republicans, yet they're still voting for the Democrat.
0: Now, you do say 88% of Trump's 2024 voters are still voting Republican, but it's an enthusiasm issue, right? It's less than the Harris voters. Is that the issue right now? It's not really persuasion, but one of enthusiasm and motivation?
1: Completely, and it's not with the MAGA base. The MAGA base is still very much behind Donald Trump. So if you say you are very Republican, or if you say I'm definitely more Trump Republican than a traditional Republican, we have no issue with those individuals. They are as enthused as the hardest people on the left are too. The challenge is the softer spot within the middle. So if you look at folks who are less ideological Republicans, a little bit more moderate, maybe they consider themselves independent, but they tend to vote Republican. They may say they're somewhat conservative. Those folks are 54% frustrated at both parties. So at least of that 12% that has fallen off of Trump, still saying they're going to vote in the midterm, they've fallen off on a little bit less on Republicans, but the challenge there is they're just really frustrated, and they're not uber conservatives. Those people are locked in.
0: All right, Brent, you said that we have a generic congressional environment of 51-42 in favor of the Democrats, and let's just explain what that means. So if a pollster says the generic ballot is, what they've asked people is, in the November election, do you intend to vote Democrat or Republican? They don't mention the candidates. They just say which party. So the generic ballot, that's what that's called, you say is +9 Democrat, 51-42. I also read a social media post you issued the other day in which you said the entire midterm for the GOP rests on if they can get traditional Republicans and soft Republicans reengage now to the polls, which we were just discussing. And you said that's most of the generic ballot gap right now. So if you're a Republican campaign, is that what you should be spending all your time on? Getting traditional Republicans and soft Republicans reengaged? Would that be enough to erase some of the problems that you're probably seeing on your own generic ballot in your own state or your own district?
1: Yes, because what works with those individuals also works with people who would consider themselves moderate to center-right independents. There's even traditional Democrats, because to your point about Trump versus traditional, I think the media narrative is that Trump Republicans make up a massive amount of the Republican Party. The truth is they only make up about 45% of the Republican Party, and people who don't put that label on themselves make up the other 55%. So if you're having a problem in it of enthusiasm with one of your two sides of your own coalition, the challenge seems so daunting right now because our challenge is with the larger side of our coalition. Democrats are about two-thirds progressive to one-third traditional when you look inside of people who call themselves Democrats. And the message that works with these disaffected, you know, less ideological Republicans also actually works decently well with traditional Democrats, who also are not super enthused about the types of candidates that they nominated this cycle.
0: Brent, you mentioned that you think some of the problems for Republicans came over the summer when Democrats started spending and running these campaigns and sort of crushed Republicans with a lot of paid messages on TV and digital and other places. As a tactical matter, did Republicans wait too long? I mean, we've been hearing all year that the Republicans have this massive money advantage. We have all this money and in theory should be able to outspend the Democrats, but it sounds like the other party ran in the open field for a while. Now Republicans are catching up, and that's manifesting itself heavily in other states like Texas, for instance. But did we wait too long? Is that what happened here?
1: It was just a strategic call, and I don't think it was the wrong strategic call, simply because if you look at these disaffected Trump voters who are either gone back to the Democrats or the majority of them are just still sitting on the sidelines for Republicans right now, they are harder to reach. We did a reachability index on our most recent September survey, which you can go look at the whole thing on cygn.al, our website, where we looked at what types of content do people consume on a daily basis, how much of it, when are they doing that, mornings or evenings? When they get political communications, do they look at them or do they trash them? And we took all of that and scored each respondent to the survey. And about a quarter of the voters that Republicans need fall in the hard-to-reach category or impossible-to-reach category, which is a higher percentage of any category that we're talking about here. So you could make the argument that it was worth waiting because those people are actively avoiding communication. They're actively avoiding the news. They're actively avoiding politics. And spending money in August may have been throwing good money after bad. And that the gamble here is that by waiting and flooding the zone, you know, within the last 50 days of the election, that we actually catch more of the harder to reach folks because we didn't waste that money when they were 100% actively avoiding us. Maybe they're only 70% actively avoiding political communication right now.
0: All right, we're talking to Brent Buchanan. He's CEO of a polling firm called Signal and one of the best known and best liked Republican pollsters out there. Brent, got about a minute here before we take a break. So talking about these working class, non-college voters that you now say Democrats have made inroads with, if you're a Republican campaign out there, what is it you need to say to them to bring them back? Is it more an economic message? Is it more a cultural message? Is it a mixture? What's your advice?
1: It's economic, but it's empathy first, because those people are hurting. The reason that they move so much, when you go back and look at where we ended the 24 presidential election with non-college voters compared to now, it's shifted. But where it's been a bigger shift is when you look at people who make less than $125,000 a year, which is about two-thirds of the midterm electorate falls in that income category. They have shifted almost 20 points. So it's very easy to say that these people are feeling it more than the third who make more than $125,000 a year, because that group actually got 1 to 2 points more Republican since the presidential election. So if you're not showing empathy that it sucks right now and it's hard to make ends meet, and you're not acknowledging up front that it's been hard and we're working to change these things, we can't change them overnight. But the empathy up front matters more, and then you got to talk about the economic aspects. Mm.
0: All right, we'll continue this conversation here in just a few minutes. Brent Buchanan is the CEO of Signal, which is one of the leading Republican pollsters out there. Brent, when we come back, I'll put you on the lightning round clock. We'll see how you do with it. Scott Jennings on Salem. Common sense for the American people. Stay with us.
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0: rounding out the week with our friend Brent Buchanan, CEO of the polling firm Signal, CYGNAL, big Republican pollster. Brent, we're going to put you on the clock here and do some lightning round, if that's okay with you. I know for a pollster, I'm gonna pin you down right here, buddy. Sometimes I feel like you guys you like to be a little more nuanced. Sometimes I'm not gonna allow it this afternoon, Brent. Don't try.
1: Hey, we operate on the margin of error. So every answer I give has a 3% margin of error, one way or the other.
0: I love it. All right, let's start. Number one. One word for the political mood in America right now.
1: Do you have a beeper if I said the word? I'll just say dour. How about that?
0: Yeah, no, I don't need Brendan Carr in here putting me in a headlock. You said dour? All right, dour. That's it.
1: Dour.
0: All right, what issue right now is moving voters fastest?
1: Corruption.
0: Corruption. Now, see, I think most of our audience would have said, oh, inflation or economy. But you think corruption is this like an undercurrent issue? Are we going to see some of this popping up in advertising, you think?
1: It is. You're already starting to see it from the Democrats.
0: Interesting. Do you think Republicans can use this? I do. I mean, I think about like the Minnesota Senate race where, you know, it's, you know, fraud in Minnesota state government. To me, is sort of a corruption issue. Do you think there's room in this issue for Republicans to use it?
1: It's a candidate by candidate opportunity.
0: All right. What do voters care about that Washington keeps missing?
1: Prices.
0: All right. What question do campaigns always forget to ask in polls?
1: Why do you feel that way?
0: All right. Let me ask you a question. You're a pollster. A lot we hear about polling, and everybody loves to digest the polls. What do you like more, just to get a feel for what's going on in a state or a district? A poll, or go sit in on a focus group where you actually listen to people talk to a moderator?
1: It depends on how much you know already. I always would prefer focus groups to orient myself. I mean, I've done work outside the U.S. before where I literally know nothing about what's going on in that given country. And we'll traditionally start with 8 to 12 focus groups around the country. And when we give the client the initial report, the feedback normally is, wow, you know as much as we do about this. So if given the budget, focus groups. If not, put open-ended questions on a survey. And it's helpful directionally to understand what are people saying in their own words.
0: What is the most overrated polling number? Or let me ask it a different way. What's the polling number that the media always obsesses about, but you just roll your eyes at?
1: Well, usually they obsess over the horse race. And I don't look at the horse race on anybody else's surveys or even my own until I scroll all the way to the bottom. And I see what do they have the prior presidential vote ballot at. So if you go to a state that, let's say, Trump won by 5 points, and you ask the question to midterm voters, who did you vote for in the last presidential election? And that says Harris plus 6. Well, It's pretty unlikely that the electorate itself has shifted 11 points. Now, a ballot might have shifted 11 points, but an electorate didn't shift 11 points. That just doesn't happen. So I always scroll to the bottom to say, does this partisan make sense, ship make sense, and does the presidential ballot from the last election make sense? And then I'll decide if I'm going to look at the rest of the survey.
0: What is one phrase that voters hear from politicians that causes them to immediately tune out?
1: Talking about the past or yourself.
0: So you're saying it would be a mistake to go over your accomplishments or blame the previous occupant, or give me a little color on that?
1: For the most part, yes, unless it is tied to, and here's what I'm going to do. Voters are less, what have you done for me lately, and more, what are you going to do for me?
0: All right, final question for Brent Buchanan. Election night, what is the first number you're looking for to tell you where things are headed?
1: Picking a key county in a state on the East Coast, and once they've fully or mostly reported, looking at how close is that or far off from the presidential race the prior 2 years ago, because that's going to give you a good indication of how close to, moderately far from, or really far from the the presidential results are going to be probably in the rest of the country.
0: All right. His name is Brent Buchanan. He's the CEO of Signal, big Republican pollster. Find him on the internet, CYGN.AL. The company is called Signal. Brent, you've been a good sport. Thanks for being our pundit of the week. We're wrapping things up. I hope you have a great weekend. We'll be back Monday. It's Common Sense for the American people. See you then.
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11: The nor'easter's not leaving yet. I'm Carmen Roberts, Fox News. A massive storm hammering the East Coast for 3 days is still pushing towards land centered over New Jersey. Fox Weather's Bob Van Dillen has more from Manasquan, New Jersey.
12: It means flooding concerns. It also means coastal flooding concerns and, of course, the beach erosion. That's the main deal that we're going to be going on forward for the next 24 hours. Then whose problem is it? Right up towards Nantucket, looking at the east coast of New England. That's who's going to get smashed next, and that's going to be Monday evening through Tuesday before finally this nor'easter just gets the heck out of here.
11: Well, the storms caused massive coastal flooding, beach erosion, knocked out power, disrupted travel, and downed trees, with one killing a man in Brooklyn, New York. And with more on the forecast, here's Fox's Weather's Jane Minar.
13: The wind has relaxed some, but that rain is building in, especially for New Jersey and New York City. Our nor'easter has some spread, stretching all the way across the interior northeast up into New England, cloud cover through much of the interior, but steadier heavier rain is now beginning to really settle in, especially for the North Jersey coastline up into New York. This is probably going to be the most impactful batch of rain that we've seen so far this entire event. But overall, winds starting to back off.
11: President Trump told reporters he rejected Iran's plan to reopen the Strait of Hormuz, but Iran's foreign minister, Abbas Araghchi, said they're still waiting for an official response, and he told NBC's Meet the Press, Iran's ready for war if that's what it takes.
14: We trust ourselves. We are ready for diplomacy. We are ready for war at the same time. They had tested us in both cases. They tested us in their aggression twice, and they are welcome if they want to test us once again.
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31: 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We got a ton to get to, including UW professors are semi-privately wondering whether or not they're the ones who are inspiring college students to act out violently against conservatives. It's weird what they're willing to admit when they don't think a journalist is gaining access to their email listserv, even though he's been talking about it for the last year or so. We'll get into that and so much more. But first, the Seattle City Council had a hearing today on the Bite of Seattle shooting, and we're still arguing about a two-month-old press conference. That's what's trending, brought to you by the Sunset Auto Family.
32: What's trending in Seattle?
31: Consider me in the camp of not really caring anymore about the Bite of Seattle shooting press conference and the delay that happened. I understand that we should find out why there was a five-hour delay in getting information out to the public. I get it. But the people who are involved in this on the council side are not necessarily the people I would go to figure out what happened and how to fix it, because at least in the case of Bob Kettle, the city council member, he is running for mayor. It is in his best interest to portray chaos coming from the mayor's office. He benefits politically from that. It's crystal clear, by the way, that he is running, even though he has not announced that he is running. Everything he's doing seems scripted for the moment where he can come out and say, I feel called to run for mayor because of the inaction and incompetence coming from this mayor's office, because I care truly about public safety. After all, I'm the public safety chair, blah, blah, blah. We get it, man. We get it. But we've been dissecting this Bite of Seattle press conference now for 2 months, and we're not really getting a whole lot of new information. Let us just be clear here. The city of Seattle botched the public response to the shooting 2 months ago. Zero doubt about it. No one serious disputes that. But 2 months later, you're still getting this autopsy on a press conference, and yet we've got violence that's killing people, getting a fraction of the attention, not just from the city, but from the press. It took 5 hours before we got some basic information. Alert Seattle, the system that sends out the text messages and the emails, was never activated. We got it. The mayor initially told people that two suspects were in custody when police had only arrested one. You had then police chief Sean Barnes. He was out of town while his department and a green mayor tried to juggle this mass shooting, along with a parade of elected officials who wanted to be at a press conference. You had reporters who were reasonably asking questions. Like, I got that. It was embarrassing, and I think Mayor Wilson owns a huge share of the blame because the buck stops with the mayor. She's the one in charge. But she also waited 5 days after this shooting to force then Chief of Police Sean Barnes out of a position, despite months of warning signs that he needed to be replaced. To me, that's the bigger story. And not that I want to just place the blame ultimately on the chief of police who just happens to no longer be the chief of police. That's what I truly believe. He's the one who's actually to blame here. Is anyone shocked that a brand new mayor surrounded by brand new staff members didn't know how to navigate a mass shooting? When you've got the person who's supposed to take the lead out of town, anyone shocked by the chaos? No, of course not. Of course not. But let's be clear. We're currently dealing with a little bit more than political theater at this point. Because Bob Kettle wants to run for mayor. And he's taking advantage, frankly, whether he's doing this intentionally or not, I don't know. But he's taking advantage of childish media outlets who are taking out its anger on Wilson because they feel slighted. Oh, if you've never felt the scorn of a journalist, this is what it feels like. Mayor Wilson is figuring that out. So earlier today, there was a committee hearing. It was attended by Andre Sales, the interim police chief. And really, the star of this was the assistant chief, Tyrone Davis, who was on the ground handling the aftermath of the shooting, or at least trying to when he wasn't getting undercut by people around them. And, you know, raise your hand if you've ever been stuck in a useless meeting. Yeah, my hand is up, as was Tyrone Davis.
0: The 8:30 and 9 o'clock meetings were not helpful. We spent a lot of time talking about the active shooter incident management checklist. I know you brought that up, Councilmember Saka. This wasn't an active shooter.
31: He was also running for mayor.
0: I knew that at the time. That was a waste of time. We didn't need to follow that protocol. I just needed to be left alone so I can myself and Captain Ward can manage the scene. We had it handled.
31: Now, buried in that, not really buried, but he kind of says it in passing that he knew this was not an active shooting scene in the context that we would normally talk about it, which is precisely why, I guess in retrospect, I'm not all that upset that we didn't get an immediate response from the police, that we waited 5 hours. And you know, again, the media likes to lean into the whole city was on edge. No, we weren't. What the hell are you talking about? First of all, most people in the city didn't even know that this had happened. It happened on a Sunday. People were doing other stuff. Like I'm someone who lives in the city. I would feel as if there was a danger, if there was actually a danger. And it seemed pretty obvious from the beginning, and certainly from the police perspective, that this was a targeted, quote unquote, targeted incident between two people who were shooting at one another because of something. What they knew at the time isn't clear. But that's why, and we talked about this the other day, that when we say a shooter isn't in custody and we're like, well, how could they say that the community is safe? Because they were shooting at each other with intention of shooting at each other. That's what they believe. This was not someone who was just going out and just randomly shooting people. That would lead to a different police response, and you would have gotten a different response that night. And the media knows that. The media knows that. And yet they're leaning into this because they didn't get the answers they wanted that night. And now they're still angry about it. I would be angry at that moment too, by the way. I'm not criticizing the media in that sense. But dear God, can you give it a rest? Just a little bit? So, someone needs to pay. Okay, well, it's a political issue. Someone will pay then. Now, Assistant Chief Davis said he was actually ready to talk to the media by about 7:30. But he was told to stand down by the deputy mayor, Brian Surratt.
0: After my arrival at 7:15, I say by 7:30, I was ready to brief the press. And I was delayed. We were ready to go. I was ready to walk down there and handle it. I did talk to the deputy mayor. Just kind of let him know as a courtesy, we're going to go down and conduct the interview. And then I was told we needed to wait for the mayor.
31: And the context could be Surratt, this assistant mayor or deputy mayor or whatever. She's on her way. We want her to stand with you so that everyone is understanding that we've got this under control. Like, I'm going to assume it was done in good faith. Again, in the context of a whole bunch of people who don't know what it is they're doing, dealing with something for the first time. And again, most of this is, I suppose, in retrospect, knowing that it wasn't an active shooting situation. Now, Davis said he offered a couple of alternatives to at least getting the info out there. But, and this part is worth exploring and making sure this doesn't happen again, city leaders continued to delay him.
0: At the time, I thought, okay, let me work with him on this. So I suggested a couple of alternatives. The first was that we go ahead and do the presser now. And then, Chief Barnes will be back at 8 in the morning and we'll conduct the press conference as we're now classifying as. We'd have everybody there in the morning. And I was still told that, I was still asked to wait. And then I offered a second alternative, which is that we do the presser now and then maybe do another smoke one signals when the mayor gets here and any other officials get here before the 10 o'clock news. And I was also asked to wait.
31: Okay. Wrong decision that he did not make, but was made on his behalf. Cool. Again, is that anything new that we just learned? Or did we know this 2 months ago? Do we know this that evening? We know it that evening. So again, I'm looking at some of the breathless coverage of this. I'm like, okay, everyone relax. What is important is that Chief Barnes was causing some of the problems here.
0: I think in terms of the delay, it created more confusion because, Chief Barnes was directing people to do things and not going through me, who was at the scene. And it's kind of hard to manage the things that still needed to happen, like the press conference, when you're 2,000 miles away.
31: That is the story. That is the entirety of this story. And it's an important one that cost him his job. And again, the criticism I have of the mayor in all of this is that she should have fired him months ago, and this would not have happened. You cannot have your leader be out of town when you need your leader to lead. And this is what happens. He's trying to do the work from 2,000 miles away, not knowing what's actually happening on the ground, not having a proper plan in place so that he, at least as he's leading, has all the information he needs. He obviously, it sounds like, at least based on this testimony, that he wasn't delegating properly. Because if you're the guy who's out of town, you can't be the air traffic controller. You let Davis, in this case, this assistant chief, do that and let him then alert you or tell you things. And you can go directly through him. You need someone on the ground who's managing. And it sounds like he was going behind this guy's back, not even probably realizing that's what he was doing. I don't think he did this with like any nefarious intent. But I imagine there was a little bit of panic saying, oh, shoot, I am not in town. I'm out of town again. And I know that this is already going to be an issue because it's been an issue before. I better go into overdrive to prove that I'm doing something and can lead from out of town. And bam, he ended up getting in the way. So again, didn't really learn anything new. It's interesting to hear Davis say that. And I shouldn't say we didn't learn anything new. Or I should just say we. Like, this show didn't learn anything new. We've been saying this from the beginning. And I think I'm the only one in media who's been saying this from the beginning. Everyone else is going after Wilson, which, again, I understand in the context that she's in charge. But you think she's going to step down over this? Is that what you think? And I'm also, you know, astute enough to know how media reviews these kinds of things. And it was, God bless her, Heather Bosch from Cairo 7, who after she got the opportunity to ask Katie Wilson about what had happened, this was like a month ago or so, she was doing the press conference in the middle of the day. And, you know, she goes, the mayor says, I did not realize, or said something like, I didn't realize that the lack of information was a thing. I didn't know that the information wasn't getting out there. And Heather goes, were you not watching television to find out what was going on? Yeah, of course she wasn't. Why would she be watching television, period? You think that's where anyone gets their news from, number one? Number two, do you think that's where the political leadership during a mass shooting is getting its news from? Oh, I can't believe. And that's really what this is. A bunch of slighted journalists who are still upset about, get over it. And is there some, I don't know, maybe general guilt in that the media, and I'm saying this in a general sense, not any individual one, kind of created this mess in that they did very little to note that Katie Wilson didn't really have a whole lot of experience. And it seems like they were going out of their way to go after Bruce Harrell instead of just being objective reporters and just talking about stories down the middle. Are there people who work in the media who say to themselves, we should have done more to stop Katie Wilson from becoming mayor?
1: Frankenstein's monster.
31: Yeah, and not even necessarily like creating Wilson, but not doing enough to highlight the fact that she didn't have experience. Meaning, could we have been even stronger supporters of Bruce Harrell and tried to swing the election against him? Is that some of it? And I'm comfortable with all of my commentary here. I don't have any skin in the political game here. I didn't like Bruce Harrell. I didn't like or vote for Katie Wilson. I was fair to them both, I think. But whoever was going to win was going to win. And I called it early on that Katie Wilson was going to win because, number one, history tells us we don't reelect our mayors. The history was always on the line. And I said this before, I'll say it again. When Bruce Harrell reached out privately, like, hey, I'm so sorry of how my office has treated you in the past. I knew earlier than that he was in trouble, but that was like, I'm certain he's in trouble. Otherwise, he would not be coming on this show.
1: That was like DEFCON 5, red alert.
31: Oh my God, this was beyond. They haven't even created that DEFCON alert system at that point. Like, it's beyond that, how bad it was. And that's on him. He did that to himself. I was still fair to him when he came on. I was fair to Katie Wilson when she came on. It's not me giving a pass to Katie Wilson in all of this, because again, she's ultimately responsible. But I'm also not shocked that someone with no experience whatsoever, surrounded by people who haven't really worked in government, botched this mass shooting. And I'm grateful that if you're going to botch something, the public wasn't actually in danger. Now, if that was different, if the public were in danger, that'd be my response would be different. But, you know, I'm judging this in hindsight. I'm judging this in hindsight. And I can't help but be annoyed by the politics of all of this, of people who claim that they really care about getting to the bottom of this when it's people who are running for mayor. Sorry. Learn, move on. I'm just sick and tired. Shut up. No more. Write this down, Jackson. Shut up. No more. You write it down?
1: I typed it down.
31: Ugh. Just breathless coverage. How will we ever move on? What else do you think they need to know? What do they need? They don't need another, you know, body here. They got rid of Chief Barnes. And now, the media, I can't believe they went after Chief Barnes. Shut up. You didn't like him either. No one liked him. Who liked Chief Barnes? I haven't met a single person, and I cover policing. They're at best, you can find someone who ended up becoming indifferent to Sean Barnes. But there was no one out there who was like, oh my God, he's the best. I haven't heard that, frankly, of any police chief in Seattle that I've covered since Kathleen O'Toole.
1: There are all those people rallying for him the day after he was
31: killed. Yeah, shut up. Rallying for him. This is, and what was their rallying cry? He's black. We can't allow a black city leader to lose his job. Well, most of the command staff is black. I think like 90% or something, like 75%, something like that is black. So this clearly wasn't racial.
1: Yeah, I remember Jonathan Cho pointed that out to them, and they got all mad.
31: They go, oh, how dare you? How dare you point out that literally everyone else, except for one white dude in HR, Like, just stop. I can't pretend that this is an interesting story to me. I hope it's interesting to you guys as I yell about it. And you know what? As I'm talking, I just figured out really why I'm annoyed by this story, because it's a story about media than it is about anything else. It's invented by media because they feel slighted. 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
31: Speaking of the media, you're just trying to give me an ulcer today. What's going on?
1: Media and being slighted.
31: Ugh. Everyone's slighted at CNN, MS Now, and Politico for being quote unquote banned. Although, again, as we said yesterday, they're not banned from media coverage. They were banned from access to the White House. The White House is saying you do not have a right to have access to this building simply because you demand it. We're not saying that you can't do any kind of coverage. You're just not going to get access to the White House. Now, we'll see how a court decides on that. My guess is the court is going to decide against the Trump administration. I'm just kind of curious how they end up nuancing their way out of, well, do I have access to the White House? Now, bad example in this case, because in this case, yes, I would have access to the White House. They would let me in a heartbeat. I've already been invited. But when we have a Democratic president, am I invited? Is Daily Caller invited? Is Daily Wire invited? Is Daily insert conservative news site after Daily, because they all start with Daily, invited? I don't know. And I imagine the answer is probably no. And so do I now have a right to sue for not getting access? So Marco Rubio, Secretary of State, for the most part, has been kind of quiet, which makes sense. The Secretary of State generally stays out of political issues. But obviously, because of the UN meetings happening today and this week, he was on NBC and they asked him about the quote unquote ban.
2: Yeah, look, the White House feels very strongly and the president feels very strongly that the coverage he gets, and I can't blame him. Look, I got to be honest with you. Maybe you're not going to like to hear this, but I watch a lot of American news coverage and it sounds in some cases, for example, like they're rooting for Iran. It sounds like they highlight anything Iran says in all their public statements as true and they downplay everything American officials say is wrong. I don't think that is what's behind this, but I think there's a trend line here that's very positive. So look, the White House feels very strongly.
3: Should media outlets be banned because the president doesn't like their coverage? Should you be able
2: to ban them?
31: And by the way, that framing, because he doesn't like their coverage, it's technically true, but it's doing a lot of work. It's making a lot of implications. They're not merely saying it's factual reporting that the president doesn't like. He's specifically calling out false report, fake news. Now, we can argue whether or not it's quote-unquote fake news, right? Fair enough. But that's his argument. You can reject it, but then be honest about the framing.
1: There's a bunch of other outlets that he doesn't like that are still in the press pool.
31: ABC News, which he calls out all the time. AP he hates. He still takes questions from them. So come on.
3: They're banned. They're banned from the White House.
2: No, we're not closing CNN. Well, that's different. What they want is access to the workspace that the president
3: does.
2: I think the White House feels very strongly.
31: Does it sit right with you? That wasn't your question. This is how you're reframing the question, which is a fair question. I think it's a fair question because it doesn't sit right with me in the traditional sense, as much as I understand where the president's coming from.
2: But the president feels very strongly that why should I have people working in my building and in my office that I believe are not honestly covering my administration? That's how he feels. We're not closing CNN. There aren't a bunch of police officers or soldiers kicking down the doors of MSNBC or MS Now, whatever it's called, and arresting people and unplugging it from the grid. They're just not allowed to work from the workspace at the White House.
31: Now, speaking of some bad faith questions, as much as I think it was done almost in jest, Scott Jennings on CNN last night got asked about this by Sarah Seidner, who obviously knows that Scott is hoping to be the next press secretary.
4: Scott, I don't know if you know this, but your name is up for running for the next press secretary.
5: Mm.
4: So do you support the president's ban on the press?
5: I think he's unlikely to prevail in court. A. B. It seems to me the net result of this has been he has less reach. I mean, his message is not going to get out as much. If this is sort of becomes the way it is, he will be seen and heard by fewer people, which I think is actually a net negative since he's his own best spokesperson and his own best press secretary. Number three, I actually think sparring with some of these folks in the Oval works to his advantage. And so if you take them out, you lose that a little bit. So my view is this is unlikely to stick based on what I'm not a lawyer either, but based on what I've heard, it's unlikely to stick. And it may be a little self-defeating if you consider that you want the president to be heard and seen more like I do. This seems to be working against that.
31: So he answered that appropriately. I generally agree with his position on that, although I will argue he probably still gets a whole lot of coverage just because of social media. But a lot of people aren't on social media and aren't seeing the coverage. So, you know, this will be resolved in a courtroom. CNN, MS Now, Politico will be back with a vengeance. And I will still sit here saying, why can't I be on last night and talk about this topic on CNN Newsnight? I'm on Thursday and Friday night. I hope this is still a story. My luck will be, will China?
1: It probably will be.
31: I hope. Fingers crossed. 1-800-4- I got a lot to say. 1-800-465-8770 for your text. You're listening to The Jason Rantz Show. When we come back, another Sharon Yu propaganda piece from King 5. Why are we doing all I hate the media stories? Jackson, what's wrong with you? We'll get into that when we come back on The Jason Rantz Show.
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31: Welcome back to the Jason Rancher. 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And it's the 22nd as I speak right now. So last time we did this pitch was actually on Friday, and we got 200 just from talking about it one time for just a couple minutes. And I think it wasn't just me saying we would like more subscribers.

0: You're nervous. I get it. I would be, look, I know what's on the video. I would be very nervous too, if I were you. It could break up your wedding next year. It could.
1: I don't know about that. There's not really any secrets between us, but
0: if she knows what you relayed on this video, I'd be very shocked. That's all I'm saying. If she saw you doing what you were doing in this video, she would be disgusted. I know you eat in front of her, but sometimes when you shame eat, you don't realize people are. I've said too much. So follow us on YouTube. 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My channel will pop up, and then just become a YouTube subscriber. And we post videos all day, every day. You have access to our stream. All these shows are actually streamed on video as well as podcast form on the YouTube channel, so you can get it there. So hit the subscribe button on YouTube. Okay. King 5 has a resistance reporter named Sharon Yu. When Sharon Yu does a story, Jackson, what does that generally mean?
1: It's going to be very biased. Well, it's always an immigration story, pretty much.
0: 100%. I don't think she's ever done this year a story that wasn't about an arrest.
1: And it's going to be very anti-ICE and federal immigration authorities.
0: Intentionally. Yeah. And another way of saying is also pro-open borders. So she only does stories, it seems, on arrests of illegal immigrants, although she will never say in her articles that someone is in this country illegally. She'll imply it, or I guess it's implied by ICE making an arrest. But in this case, she took an ordinary Sunday of ICE arrests scattered around the Puget Sound region from Shoreline to Tacoma, but she presented it as an immigration crackdown specifically tied to a Latino heritage parade in Seattle. It was very weird.
1: You just have to respect the creativity.
0: Was this all that creative? So this is how I'll frame how she did this. Because the headline is all like, ICE arrests during Fiestas Patrias celebrations. Even though the parade she was talking about was in the neighborhood of South Park in Seattle, and all the arrests, except for one, happened dozens of miles away, like 30-minute drives away. So let's listen to this full package together and be disgusted at the same time.
2: The South Park neighborhood.
0: Viva Mexico. Okay, yeah. You're not doing yourself any favors.
1: You're not off to a good start.
2: The Fiesta Patrias parade is filled with music and joy.
3: It's such a beautiful festival.
2: But Sunday,
0: First of all, those horns, any trumpet of any kind, not a beautiful sound it makes. Okay? It's not, this is not an elegant instrument.
2: Last ICE agents arrested someone at the intersection of 17th and South Donovan, not far from the parade route. Shauna Murphy was at the celebration.
3: The thing about it was, it's a real disconnect because during the parade, we didn't know about the ICE abduction.
0: Okay, so real quickly, we'll push aside the stupid comment of abduction. They didn't even know that the arrest was happening. Now, what does that imply about the arrest? That it wasn't connected to this parade or festival at all. It just so happened to be nearby. Now, if this was one arrest on Sunday and it was tied to someone who was even a part of the parade, okay, I'll give a little bit of leeway to explore whether or not this was, we know he was going to be at this this parade because there's going to be a lot of illegal immigrants there. Okay, I'll go with you for a bit. But let's listen to more.
2: The area of the arrest is secluded right along the Duwamish River, but people manage to notice and take photos.
3: This beautiful festival in our neighborhood, and then ICE activity going on in the neighborhood, and it feels really targeted.
0: Okay, it feels really targeted, says the woman who did not even know it was happening when it was happening. And only now knows about it because she was told about it. You know, they did this during this beautiful festival. You didn't even know it was happening. It feels targeted. So that's a question, right? Was this targeted?
4: Yeah, it's just upsetting.
2: Keith and White Center saw one of those arrests near 12th and Roxbury.
0: Okay, whoa. One of those arrests. So now we're introducing the idea that there was more than this one arrest in the South Park neighborhood. She just mentioned White Center. Not too far away, but not the same place. This is a different area. So now she's moving to someone else who was a witness to a separate arrest on Sunday.
2: Less than 3 miles from the parade, multiple people captured and uploaded video of agents surrounding a red SUV.
4: It seemed like an elderly gentleman in an SUV, and then there were three cars, and there must have been at least

0: six agents there. Oh, so that's why I thought it was something big.
1: It was huge. Six agents, by the way, is not that many. Didn't find out so far who was arrested the first time, nor did we get any information about who was arrested in the second incident. Again, she hasn't even acknowledged that they were in this country illegally. We don't know if they have a criminal record or the extent of their criminal record. We don't know any of that. She hasn't even confirmed yet that it was ICE.
2: In one of the videos, cars drive by with not much else they can do.
0: It'd be upsetting, you know.
1: Oh, I'm so sorry, Sharon, that they didn't get out of their car and start to beat the ICE agents for doing their job.
0: It's happening in my neighborhood. I was surprised more people weren't honking as they went by and jeering at the, you know, because the guy with the mask was just, that was weird. It was very eerie.
1: I'm sorry, what? What eerie? Was it a Jason mask? Was it a hockey mask? What are you talking about? It was eerie. First of all, how many times did you triple mask during COVID, sir? Because you kind of give off those vibes.
3: Oh, yeah, big time.
2: On Sunday, agents were also spotted as far north as the Costco and Shoreline.
1: Whoa. Okay, so now we got a third arrest of a presumably criminal illegal immigrant in Shoreline, which is very far from this Latino Heritage Parade or festival.
2: Then at the Goodwill in Redmond.
1: Okay, so now we're all... Is that connected to this? Because that's how she's trying to frame it all.
2: And at the REI parking lot in Bellevue.
1: Oh, now Bellevue,
2: agents
1: too.
2: Made arrests as far south as Tacoma as
1: and
2: well.
1: Tacoma.
4: Joyce, the arrests are continuing today, and I reached out to ICE to ask if that was a specific operation that they're carrying out in our area. An ICE spokesperson got back to me. They didn't specify that it was a specific operation, but they...
1: Because, dummy, you just said there were like almost a dozen arrests across Western Washington. This just sounds like a Sunday.
4: Quoted that thanks to the One Big Beautiful Bill, they are now able to have more than 12,000 new agents, which is 120% increase in their workforce.
1: Yeah, not here in Washington, by the way, which for some reason you didn't want to, you know, note.
4: Joyce.
5: And you mentioned in your story the last time Washington saw zero arrests was March 28th. So does that mean there has been an ICE arrest at least one every day?
4: Yes, that is correct. The last time the entire state of Washington saw zero ICE arrests was back in March 28th. And since then, the data goes up all the way to August 5th. There's been an average of 19 ICE arrests per day.
1: An average of 19 ICE arrests in Washington state per day. According to the ICE Out organization that tracks this, there were 11 arrests on Sunday. So let me clarify. They were having a slow Sunday. And yet she's trying to tie this without any evidence or connection whatsoever to a Latino heritage festival in Seattle. The arrest in Redmond or in Shoreline or in Tacoma or wherever apparently was somehow connected. I'm not entirely sure how it was connected other than, again, she treats every single ICE arrest as a news story. Does not give you a single detail on who was arrested. She doesn't even tell you why. But she doesn't give you a single detail. Huh. Why do you think that is? Huh. Interesting. Okay. Again, a lot of missing information because it's intentionally missing. Would the community have the same response if, and I'm making this up because I don't know who was arrested. She doesn't give any details, so it's hard for me to double check. But if it was a rapist who was arrested, a child molester, a murderer, a bank robber, a drug dealer responsible for flooding our streets with fentanyl, would the public have the same response? If you went up to that man who's like, it was eerie. You said, actually, it was a child rapist who was arrested. Do you think he would say, man, I don't like this in my neighborhood. I don't want these kinds of things. It was just eerie. Do you think he would have the same response? Probably not. I certainly would hope he wouldn't have the same response. Would you say, a beautiful day, this parade's going by, and ICE was arresting a child molester? I mean, have they no shame? Have they no shame? Don't they understand what this community is about? It's about love of each other, including our child molesters. Do you think she would say, of course not? Sharon Yu is incentivized because of her activism here and King Five's activism, I think, to leave all that information out, all of it. And again, she doesn't even acknowledge that, hey, we tried to get information on who was right. We couldn't figure it out because we don't know their names, which is why I can't get any. I can't go to ICE and say, hey, you guys made an arrest on Sunday. Could you tell me? They don't give us, that's not how this works. They need a name. They usually need a birth date. unless it's really high profile and it's already on their radar. They're not going to know just some random dude who was arrested in Redmond on Sunday. It's just not how it works. But they don't even tell you that. This is so obvious what it is they're doing. And I'm not even so much mad or annoyed anymore. I don't even know how to explain how I feel. Maybe tired. It's just exhausting covering this stuff. And I'm concerned that people are falling for this and don't realize what it is she's intentionally doing here, in my view, or at least what King Five is intentionally doing. But let's be clear. This is not journalism. This is not journalism. It's masquerading as some sort of objective report, but this is a propaganda piece. This is a smear piece. And I don't even take the position that you shouldn't cover these stories. I'm just saying maybe give it some balance. But she can never give it balance. Every single time you get the sympathetic voice who's outraged by these arrests without anyone else providing a counterbalance, ever. This is not journalism. This is King Five. That should be their slogan. This is not journalism. This is King Five. Isn't that a good? That's good.
3: Yeah, I like it.
1: It stands out. It's accurate. I can't anymore. And again, who is comfortable as a reporter, quote unquote, doing this kind of stuff, if not an activist? Who would be comfortable with this kind of resume? And I don't think it serves these reporters well in the meantime. Like, who was the guy we always used to make fun of from King Five last year with the weird name, the unique name? He always wore polo shirts to, like, murders and rape scenes. Starts with a D. Whoever that person was, perfect example, doesn't get renewed, I guess, as his contract there. Have we heard from him again? No, he's not doing anything, at least not locally. Sharon Yu is going to be a forgotten activist in, you know, the second her contract is up. What does she bring to the table?
3: This.
1: God. I want to call him delirious or something like that.
3: I'm drawing a blank.
1: Oh, you know who I'm talking
3: about. I remember
1: about.
3: Cornelius Hopper.
1: Cornelius. There we go.
3: Oh, it was him?
1: So when I said delirious and you thought Cornelius couldn't possibly be the person he's talking about.
3: Well, because I feel like he's been gone for longer than a year, but.
1: Has he been?
3: Yeah.
1: Feels just like yesterday we were making fun of him.
3: Yeah.
1: 1-800-465-8770 if you want to send me a text message. God help you, Jackson, if when we come back, we're going to do another story about how I hate the media. Because that's just not good radio producing or good radio. So what will we do when we come back? Oh, we'll make fun of Democrats. That's a little bit different. Oh, well, is it though?
3: Yeah, I mean. Media and Democrats are kind of synonymous, so.
1: Hundreds of cyber flaws found in Washington State IT infrastructure. Who's been in charge this entire time? We'll explain what we found when we come back on the Jason Ranch.
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1: Welcome back to the Jason Rantz Show. Washington State government systems on the back end, the IT, were found to contain almost 400 different cybersecurity vulnerabilities in this last fiscal year. This is according to a new report from the Washington State Auditor's Office. And I just so happened to catch it, and kind of by accident. I was just on the Washington State Auditor's Office website looking, oddly enough, for vulnerabilities within the system, and I found a report on vulnerabilities. And there are some reasonable questions one might want to ask about the leadership in charge that allowed all of this to happen. They said in this study that they did something called penetration testing, seeing if they can get through the cybersecurity apparatus on the back end. And they did it and identified 396 individual vulnerabilities in the IT system. Now, they're not going to be specific in which departments and like how they did it, because that would then give a blueprint to bad guys to exploit. But they did say they notified the government agencies of the weaknesses before they put out this report so that they could patch them up so that someone doesn't get suspicious and say, ooh, I'll find one of the 396 vulnerabilities. The auditor's office said, when our auditors flag such issues for Washington governments, we give them a chance to remediate the vulnerability before it becomes exposed to cyber attackers. Now, we don't know how they fixed it or to the extent that it was fixed, but it does come, these findings, as Democrats have held control in Washington for a very long time. And to be clear, this report doesn't blame the Democratic elected officials. They're not like, oh, those darn Democrats are responsible. They're not going to put that in that audit. But it seems hard to place the blame anywhere other than the people in charge. And when you have one party rule, lack of accountability, lack of true oversight, because you are now as a party incentivized not to go after your own party in charge, things like this happen. Things like this happen. And they say the systems that have been corrupted or potentially vulnerable to corruption, it's all directly tied to public safety and even continuity of government. They wrote in this report, people depend on Washington's state and local governments for many different services, such as public safety, tax collection, social services, transportation systems. Governments depend on technology to provide these services. And when they get hacked, when they get impacted in some way, obviously there is an impact on all of us. And this is not, it doesn't seem getting any better. It seems like it's getting worse. They looked at specifically specialized reviews of ransomware preparedness and critical infrastructure like water and sewer systems. And those audits found that governments frequently had security safeguards only partially implemented, or in some cases, missing entirely. Who needs super intelligent AI when you're just not even putting in place basic security apparatus so that some like 13-year-old hacker after playing Call of Duty can go ahead and just jump into our sewer system? Now, the reason why this is a significant problem is that ransomware and other cyber attacks, they're not just responsible for shutting down services or, you know, gaining access to private personal information, but it could cost city governments a whole lot of money. I mean, it's in the name, ransomware. There might be agencies, school districts, things like that, that end up having to pay some significant ransom just to get their system back. And we've seen these stories over the course of the last couple of years. Again, it seems like more and more of these stories are popping up. They have a separate audit that they're preparing for winter of 2027, which will look at whether or not the state should adopt a so-called whole-of-state cybersecurity model that more closely coordinates the back-end security stuff. I don't know why we have to wait an entire year for that, a little bit more than a year. But a lot of this, they say in this report, is like, you know, some of the problem is that they lack cybersecurity staff. Sometimes that's because you don't have enough staffing for the positions. But beyond that, you know, Sean Duffy has been talking a little bit about this at the TSA, just in the transportation, in his transportation department, that he would love, not TSA, FAA, excuse me, he would love to spend the money to upgrade the systems because they're decades old systems, but they just don't have the money to do everything he needs to do, which is why we're currently dealing with this mess on the East Coast. Right. And the way that he talked about it, he did an interview this morning on Fox and Friends. We had Philly, JFK, Newark Airport, one or two others basically come to a standstill. Some impacted more than others because they lost their telecommunications. And in one case, the line was cut. It was done unintentionally. It was just human error. Seems like it shouldn't be that easy to cut telecommunications by a human being in error. And he's out there saying, look, and he talked about this on this show. They just need more money to be able to upgrade these systems. Decades old systems. They're running Turbo C++ and DOS or something. And of course, the second that you do the upgrades, then it causes even more issues because you have old systems trying to upgrade to newer systems. It's like going from, you know, Windows 7 to, you know, Mac. Just doesn't make any sense.
3: I feel like anytime a device does a system update, it's always worse.
1: And
3: It's like when your iPhone updates in the middle of the night without, like, just sneakily without letting you know.
1: I have learned to not allow that to happen. There's some setting that you can change on your phone. I always wait at least a month, unless they truly force the update. Every once in a while, like, no, this is Russia's on your phone right now. We need to do this. I will wait at least a month. And I say to myself, it's because if there's any issues, they'll iron themselves out. You know what I learned after then updating a month later? They have not ironed out the issues. And they're still persistent, and it still causes all sorts of problems for me when I update my iPhone. 1-800-465-8770 for your text. 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
25: A lockdown lifted. I'm Deborah Valentine, Fox News. Towson University in Maryland issued a shelter-in-place order Sunday evening after a nearby shooting injured one man. Baltimore County Police spokesperson Detective Trey Corbin says the injured person has been taken to a hospital.
26: Notified that an individual and located this individual in the area of Campus Drive. It is an 18-year-old male who sustained a non-life-threatening gunshot wound.
25: Police say the injured person and the shooting are not related to the university. He confirmed people are in custody without providing further details. Five men arrested near the UK air base RAF Fairford on Sunday. Fox's Rich Edson reports.
27: An investigation is underway in the United Kingdom after five men were arrested on suspicion of terror and explosive offenses. Police responded after a tip-off that three suspicious vehicles were traveling toward a British Air Force base. It's been used by U.S. military bombers in the war with Iran. Nearby homes were evacuated while the bomb squad searched the vans. President Trump says the suspects were under surveillance and claims they were looking to do, quote, big damage.
25: Prime Minister Andy Burnham on X called the incident deeply concerning. Microsoft co-founder and philanthropist Bill Gates has called on the U.S. to be a leader in regulating the growth of artificial intelligence. He warns that AI is advancing at a pace that's hard to keep up with. Gates tells NBC's Meet the Press that the scale of what's coming is historic.
28: This is truly an evolutionary event. You know, we have created an intelligent species
0: that in many respects is already smarter than we are, and over the next several years at kind of exponentially improving level will be insanely smarter than we are.
25: The Microsoft co-founder has been a prominent voice in technology. 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

Contact. Call sign Warlord 6 here, a.k.a. General Ernie Audino. And I'm here with the Frontlines Report, the nation's largest military talk radio show, broadcasting on our talk and going out nationwide over 180 stations, loud and proud coast to coast. Our mission, help tell the military story by way of those who help write it, so our citizens have a good understanding of our military and what we ask them to do. All right, team, stand two is complete. This week marks the 46th anniversary of the start of the Iran-Iraq War, 22 September 1980. It was a brutal war with at least a million casualties, trench warfare, human wave attacks, widespread employment of chemical weapons. And yet after 8 years, no terrain was gained and neither side was victorious. We had Saddam Hussein on one side and the Ayatollah Khomeini on the other. And it was fascinating and important and relevant with lessons for today. But no one is talking about it. But we will in a few minutes. But we're going to take a roundabout way to get there. We're going to talk first about situational understanding in war. So as we like to say, see first, understand first, act first. Basically, that's an effort to get inside the enemy's decision cycle, to become more agile and more precise than he is, to make better decisions sooner, right? Achieving that, of course, is largely a function of collecting intel on the current situation, particularly the battlefield conditions and the enemy capabilities, i.e., what is my enemy capable of doing? The harder question, though, is what is my enemy likely to do? You see, answering that is a function of human will, which is inherently nonlinear and by definition unpredictable. But we can identify how he has acted in the past under relevant conditions, and we can identify his reasons why. You layer that as a baseline onto a current situation, and then you can begin to identify anomalies and conformities. Enough conformities, and you begin to consider them indicators of future behavior. And yeah, history's best battlefield leaders have had the uncanny ability to more often than not see into the future, to visualize in advance how the battle will unfold. Team, this is call sign Warlord 6, General Ernie Audino. You're monitoring the Frontlines Report. So that takes us to today, 7 months since our launch of Operation Epic Fury on Iran, and yet so far without decisive effect. I'm not saying that's uncommonly long, but we do have people who don't appreciate how long most wars take before victory or defeat. What I am saying is that to better understand a path to victory, we should consider how the regime was nearly brought to defeat in the past. That was during the Iran-Iraq War. And the only reason the regime avoided total defeat then was because Ayatollah Khomeini chose to sign a ceasefire agreement instead. Yeah, so the question is why? Consider this. On the 22nd of September 1980, Saddam Hussein launched an offensive into Iran, and the purpose was to seize the disputed Shatt al-Arab along the Iran-Iraq border. And it became a disaster for all involved. It was a stalemate for the next 7 years, and it was a big one and a horrific one. And both sides reached for extremes to find ways to break the stalemate. Human wave attacks, strategic bombing, came to be called the War of the Cities, right? The tanker war, where each side was sinking vessels transiting the Strait of Hormuz. Sound familiar? Iranian mining of the Hormuz. Yeah, they tried to shut it down. Swarming speedboats, underwater mines, anti-ship missiles. And then there was Karg Island, which Iraq destroyed to shut down Iranian exports, oil exports. And then Iran's ally, Syria, turned off the Iraqi pipeline to the Mediterranean. Missiles were flying, Scuds, drones. Yeah, the Iranians said, field expedient drone that they equipped with RPG-7 warheads. And the Iranian threats to the Gulf states, calls to overthrow the Saudi regime, and sadly, even chemical weapon use, the largest in history, was on Halabja, the Kurdish town in northern Iraq. And then there was an accidental shoot down of a passenger liner. That was the USS Vincennes, which in the middle of it all, accidentally shot down Iran Air Flight 655 and terribly 290 deaths. The war over those 8 years involved 21 Iraqi divisions, 13 Iranian divisions, a million or maybe even 2 million total casualties,
A half a million total KIA. 113,000 total POWs in an untold numbers of MIA. Economic losses were huge. $1.2 trillion total. Those are 1988 dollars. Iran exports of all sorts fell 55%. Iran oil revenues fell 75%. Iranian inflation exceeded 50%. Today, my friends, it's over 200%. All of that is horrific, right? Let's focus on four things. First, despite the use of Iraqi chemical weapons on Iran, we heard crickets from the international community. Barely anything. No one cared. There was nothing that could be construed as Western sympathy for Iran. Second, despite that American shootdown, accidental as it was, of an Iranian airliner, we still largely heard crickets from the international community. There was clearly little sympathy for the Iranian regime. Third, by 1988, Iranian citizens had become just war weary, seriously, and morale in the military had evaporated. It was in the tank. Money was barely any good at all. The economy was crushed. Iranian battlefield failures had become routine, a daily occurrence. The Ayatollah's continued calls for volunteers for service, for martyrdom, fell on deaf ears. No one was lining up to join up, sign up for military service. And then there was all this incessant infighting between the IRGC and the Artesh, the conventional army, distrust between the two, and that led to continued ineffectiveness and supply shortages, unrecoverable supply shortages. In the meantime, Saddam Hussein, by 1988, had rebuilt his army to a million men and the fourth largest in the world. The result, on the 22nd of July, 1988, Ayatollah Khomeini accepted UN Resolution 598 and the terms of a ceasefire. So you got to ask why. Two reasons. First, the Ayatollah came to realize that his military had been rendered ineffective. He could see it himself, of course, but his national security advisor had also apprised him that at this point, achieving an Iranian victory, he'd need a military eight times larger and take five more years. And second, this is a big one. The lack of international sympathy for Iran and the muted Western concerns about Saddam's use of chemical weapons and about the U.S. shootdown of a civilian airliner, that became a factor for the Ayatollah. He became convinced that should the Americans join the fight, they will be unconstrained from doing whatever was necessary to win. And Iraq, at the same time, will feel free to employ chemical weapons on a much wider basis inside Iran. So the cliff notes, chemical weapons or not, it was unlimited, overwhelming military and economic power that was arrayed against the Ayatollah and a unified international community that wasn't going to do anything to stop it, that convinced the Ayatollah to a ceasefire. Lessons for us today? Regaining rapport with our international partners is imperative. Clear, united Western support for toppling the regime is imperative. No more denial of American overflights. No more refusals to let us use our forward deployed bases. No more cutting aside deals with Iran. None of it. The onus, however, is on the United States to regain that support, regain that rapport. Iran must be brought to understand that nothing they can do will disrupt the community of Western joint interests arrayed against the Islamic regime. Second, we must augment our undeniably effective economic levers with simultaneous, overwhelming, unconstrained military force. This involves enabling Iranian citizens to take back the streets, but this time with close air support. There's no substitute for imposing multiple simultaneous dilemmas to the enemy. You do not, in a piecemeal fashion, sequentially present your combat power to the enemy. You synchronize it to overwhelm them at the critical point in time. All right, team, if a war is worth fighting, it's worth winning. It's call sign Warlord 6, General Ernie Onino at the Frontlines Report. We'll be right back with Ambassador Stan Escudero, who in 1979 was on the ground in Tehran during the revolution. He knows Iran like the back of his hand. You don't want to miss his insight. Stay up on the net.

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0: 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This is call sign Warlord 6, General Ernie Audino at the Frontlines Report. My wingman today is the only U.S. diplomat to serve as ambassador to not one, not two, but three former Soviet republics, Tajikistan, Uzbekistan, and Azerbaijan. And he was on the ground in Tehran during the revolution in 1979. And he was the political advisor to CENTCOM in 1988 when Ayatollah Khamenei decided to shut down the Strait of Hormuz. As a result, President Reagan launched Operation Praying Mantis, which sunk half the Iranian Navy, and the Iranians opened up the Strait again. Welcome to the unit, Mr. Ambassador.
1: Always glad to see you, Ernie.
0: So you know Iran like few others, and you've got tremendous experience. Tell us about the area of operations that Iran is, the geography, the demographics, the economy. Tell us what the key elements are.
1: Well, Iran's economy, of course, is based on oil and gas. Geographically, all of that oil and gas, or almost all of it, is found in the southwestern part of the country, primarily in a province called Khuzestan. The important thing about that is that, with respect to the Iran-Iraq war, it's separated from Iraq by the flow of a river called the Shatt al-Arab, which is actually the confluence of the Tigris and Euphrates, which flow together and then flow down as one river into the Persian Gulf. That river has been a subject of dispute between the two countries for a long time, but that dispute was held in abeyance by the British, who maintained stability in the Persian Gulf for a very long time, especially after World War I. But after the Second World War, when the empire was fading and so forth, they announced in 1960 that they would be leaving the area. And in 1971, their protectorate ended altogether. And then there was a reconfiguration, let's call it, of the political and military relationships between the several countries which border the Gulf. That led to a number of issues between Iran and Iraq. The main geographic one was who controls the Shatt al-Arab, which had been controlled mostly by the Iraqi side because that was influenced by the British. There were any number of small clashes of different types, no point in going into detail, but the whole issue was resolved, theoretically at least, by what is called the Algiers Accords in 1975. And as a result of those accords, among other things, Iran was granted control of the eastern bank of the Shatt, and Iraq maintained the western bank, and the idea was that both of them could use it, and the border would be whatever the middle of the channel was, and the Shatt al-Arab going up and down. And that was supposed to work, and much of the time it didn't, but much of the time it did, and you would think that everything would be fine, except that it wasn't quite as fine as it might have been, because the whole area of Khuzestan is, well, it's flat.
0: Team, this is call sign Warlord 6, General Ernie Audino. You're monitoring the front lines report. Well, yeah, so in September of 1980, Saddam decided he was going to seize the Shatt al-Arab back to Iraqi control and hence kicked off the 8 years of the Iran-Iraq war. And I think there are lessons from that war. We're coming up on the anniversary, right? 46th anniversary. It's this week of the start of the war. There are lessons for today. We'll get into that, but keep going on the area of operations that Iran is.
1: Well, what happened, of course, was that the Ayatollah Khomeini had been exiled into Iraq by the Shah. A majority of the Iraqi population is Shia. A majority of the population of Khuzestan is Arab, but also Shia. Khomeini was stirring up trouble both for the Iraqis and the Iranians inside Iraq, because his argument, if you read his book, Hukumat Islami, his argument is that all of these countries, Iraq, Iran at the time, they're secular, and they need to be converted to Shia Islam as he interprets the meaning of that term. And that made him anathema to both. But then there was the Iranian Revolution. And again, not getting into detail, But what that did was create in Saddam's mind an extraordinary opportunity to right what he saw were the wrongs of the Algiers Accord and the wrongs of the relationship between Iran and Iraq in destroying the Shah's regime. Not only did Khomeini remove all the governance of the country, he also gutted the military, which hadn't been all that strong anyway. He wiped out the general class, many of the generals. The major fighting forces, the Rangers, the Shahs, the Javidan, the Immortals, were destroyed. And he began to put together an offset to the military called the IRGC, the Iranian Revolutionary Guard Corps, built up with sort of militia groups that had been protecting the comités in the different cities during the revolution because he didn't trust the military. He was weak as hell. And he was also at odds with what had been Iran's protector, the United States, because in November he had seized the embassy and held the personnel hostage, having previously attacked it in February of 79 and Christmas Eve of 78. And so Saddam Hussein saw a much weakened adversary, one which he felt would not be able to resist him. And the primary target for him to attack was that very Khuzestan province, which again was made up of ethnic Arabs on flat territory, easily penetratable, not well defended by the Iranians. He poured across the border.
0: And it was just east of Basra, right on the other side of the Iraqi
1: border. Exactly. Yeah. He poured across the border after some minor border crashes. And by the end of November, he had occupied some 10,000 square miles of Iranian territory. He had taken the huge refinery of Khorramshahr, laid siege to the big refining city of Abadan, and had defeated any sort of semblance of resistance that the Iranians had put up against him, bombed their airfields, and then found himself meeting stiff resistance, not from the Iranian military, but from the very same IRGC, which began to build up in numbers because they were not only religious zealots, but they were people whose future, and given all the people they killed during the revolution, many of whom were personal friends of mine, their personal physical survival depended upon them doing really well to support that regime. And so we came to a stalemate in the war, and then the Iranians began pushing back.
0: Yeah, I tell you what, it became ultimately so bloody. Just on the Iranian side alone, I think there were 500,000 casualties. We can dig into that maybe a little bit later. But it was awful, the extent of the damage, the economic damage as well. And so that stalemate lasted for nearly 6 years, right? Well, anyway.
1: At least.
0: Yeah, team, this let's Echelon Rights, call sign Warlord 6, General Ernie Audino, the Frontlines Report. We're going to take a quick break, but Ambassador Stan Escudero and I will be right back. Stay up on the net.

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0: All right, Team Smoke's going in. This call sign, Warlord 6, General Ernie Audino, the Frontlines Report. My battle buddy today is Ambassador Stan Escudero. He was on the ground covertly at Tehran during the revolution in 1979. He knows Iran like few others. And we've been talking about the Iran-Iraq War, 1980-1988. It became an absolute slugfest, war of attrition, absolutely brutal conditions and extremely high casualties on both sides. But yet there are some lessons for today. We're going to get into the lessons a little bit later. But Ambassador, I want you to kind of go on and explain to us what you took out of that war of attrition, and part of it was the internal tensions within the regime itself.
1: Well, it was quite extraordinary, because what you saw at the same time that they were fighting a war against the Iraqis, the Iranians were also fighting internal conflicts against each other as the regime was establishing itself and, in effect, fortifying its own position against its internal enemies or against people it couldn't trust. I mean, there were not battles, obviously, but there was tremendous internal tension between the regular Iranian military and the IRGC. The IRGC was doing most of the fighting, but at the same time, it was being developed as a dedicated fighting force to maintain control of internal risings, of which there were several small ones at various tribal groups around the country, are still from time to time. As the IRC grew in number and grew in importance, it also began to grow in economic power, as the Religious Guidance Council laid down sort of general guidance about how the country should be run and wanted to have a mullah in every ministry and every important office and ministry giving instructions. But in fact, they had no idea how to run a country. They had no training. They had no really understanding of it. And they had no power. The actual military power devolved onto the IRGC. And as they gained more power, they also gained more control over the economy. And as they gained more control over the economy, more influence about how things should be done. So that gradually, even during the war, the IRGC was becoming the real power within Iran. And they were able to use their internal reach, working through the mosque and others, to raise huge numbers of volunteers, what were called the Basij. And these people then threw themselves into the conflict, in effect sacrificing themselves. I'll tell you about one particular battle that took place, I think, in 86, just before I came to CENTCOM. It was called at a place called Fish Lake. By then, the Iranians had pushed the Iraqis back to their own borders and had actually occupied some small areas inside Iraq. And at one of them, the Iraqis had substantially fortified a particular position with overlapping machine gun nests, machine gun minefields and so forth, artillery and mortar coverage. And the Iranians mobilized columns of Basij, gave them cardboard keys to heaven, and sent them charging through the minefields toward the machine guns. There was vast slaughter. They eventually made their way actually through the mines, and the IRGC followed them through the machine gun lines. And when they broke through, then they were met by air power and other things and driven back. But my point is that we at CENTCOM had satellite photos.

0: was the battlefield afterward. And there were places as big as a football field where you couldn't put your foot down without stepping on a body. The slaughter was unimaginable. And it was just one fight.
1: Hmm.
0: The result was, however, that a combination of the Religious Guidance Council under Khomeini, who for his lifetime was absolute whatever he wanted to be, and the IRGC, which was growing in power and reach and influence internally, was able to drive back the Iranians and or the Iraqis until the Iraqis got sufficient force and aid from primarily from the Soviets in terms of weapons, but also in terms of money from the Kuwaitis and the Saudis. Even the United States were helping the Iraqis to some extent. We wanted both sides to lose. they began to use chemical weapons. They used them against the Kurds in Halabja when the Kurds were helping the Iranians.
1: Yeah. Team, this is call sign Warlord 6, General Ernie Audino at the Frontlines Report. Yeah, the chemical weapons have become a key element that weighed on seriously on the regime and on Kurdish civilians, as you well know. There were economic levers that were being pulled, the War of the Cities, a strategic bombing campaign, Scud missiles were launched, economic targets were hit. Tell us a little bit about some of that.
0: Well, it was not just a war of fighting armies. It was as near to a total war as they could make it at the time. And what happened eventually was that the Iranians suffered from Iraqi learning how to use chemical weapons properly. And what they began to do was use short-term agents against Iranian command and control centers. They'd use them, kill off all the people there, move in quickly as the agents dispersed, seize the communications, seize information, and then launch an attack against Iranian forces, which were not really able to coordinate a response. Their commanders were all dead. And they began pushing back and pushing back. The Iranians began further to have to retreat into their own country. And, well, in 1988, we also shot down an airplane of theirs by accident. 290 civilians were killed. They expected the world to rise up against the United States. It did not. It overlooked it. The world at the time was opposed to Iran. Not that they favored Iraq necessarily. Henry Kissinger used to say it was a war in which we wanted both sides to lose. But long and the short of it was that Khomeini had to announce that he would drink from the poison chalice, as he put it, and accept a ceasefire which the UN had put forward originally years earlier. Iraq had accepted. Iran had refused, saying they needed reparations. And the fighting continued until finally the Iranians knew that they were incapable of continuing to fight properly, that they were going to lose Khuzestan, and perhaps also that they would be finding themselves so severely weakened that other groups like the Baluch or the Azeri Turks in the north would rise against them. They even imprisoned one of their own ayatollahs, Qasem Shariat Madari, who was a very senior, respected ayatollah, but he was the only Azeri Turk ayatollah. They wouldn't let him go back to Tabriz because they were afraid to let him go.
1: Yeah, this is an important point. I mean, folks, I want you to hear what the ambassador just said. Ayatollah Khomeini accepted a ceasefire. Okay, so Stan, was there a proximate cause? Can you even say that, or was it the accumulation of multiple factors that got him to that point?
0: It was the accumulation of multiple factors. They had lost vast numbers of people, as you say, perhaps 500,000. Their forces were being defeated by a combination of chemical and kinetic attacks, which they simply could not resist. Even the IRGC, which had by then increased in vast numbers, wasn't capable of resisting this. There weren't enough of them at the time, and they weren't well enough armed at the time. They had used the missiles that they had, but the Iraqis had become much better armed as a result primarily of Soviet weaponry paid for in large part by Saudi and Kuwaiti money. And they were going to lose worse. And they had no choice.
1: Yeah.
0: Well, I'll tell you, they surrendered. They knuckled under, just as they ought to now to us, and we should make them do it.
1: Yeah, their oil industry took a massive hit because Saddam had hit Karg Island and kept hitting Karg Island.
0: Well, they bombed Karg Island, the Iraqis did, yes.
1: Yeah. Okay, Team Shift Fires, call sign Warlord 6, General Ernie Audino, the Frontlines Report. Ambassador Stan Escudero and I are going to take a quick break, but we'll be right back. Stay up on the net.
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0: Okay, team, the breach is in. It's call sign Warlord 6, General Ernie Audino at the front lines report. Ambassador Stan Escudero is with me today. He was on the ground in Tehran during the revolution, and he was political advisor to CENTCOM at the tail end of the Iran-Iraq war. He knows the Islamic regime like few others. All right, Ambassador, so we watched 8 years of Iran and Iraq at war, 1980 to 1988. Brutal fight, a war of attrition, chemical weapons being used, economic levers being pulled, strategic bombing campaigns deep inside each other's territory, on civilian targets as well. What are the lessons? What do you draw from that that can help inform how we prosecute our future operations from this point on with Iran?
1: Well, the first thing I think you can say is that under religious guidance, and especially with the IRGC making the decisions today, the Iranians are not going to surrender, or they're not going to agree to a settlement which we would regard as acceptable and sustainable as long as they have the capacity to continue to fight. The situation has changed a lot since then, but it has changed within Iran in ways which absolutely compel them to continue to fight as long as they possibly can. The reason for that is that if they give over, and if they find themselves replaced by another government, that government will hunt them down and kill them. So for them, it's physical survival as well as preservation of all the many benefits, financial and otherwise, which they have gained as a result of the spread of IRGC growth and power since the Iran-Iraq war. The Iranian military has not really been a powerful fighting force for a very long time, and they still aren't the force that matters inside Iran today.
0: No, you're talking the Artesh, the conventional army.
1: Yes, that's correct, the Artesh. The fighting force that matters is the IRGC. You pointed out there are over 1 million of them, and they're scattered around in 31 different commands at various parts in the country because their primary mission has not been to fight foreign enemies. It's to maintain control. It's to maintain oppression, to prevent against risings of various kinds by political or tribal groups within the polyglot empire that was and still remained Iran. They were driven by Khomeini because he was the ultimate leader, regarded by many as the return of the 12th Imam, although that was obviously fatuous, and then by his successor Khamenei, who was at least a strong successor to Khomeini. But now those men are gone. And Mujtaba Khamenei, the putative successor, is either badly wounded or dead or incapable or whatever. The real power clearly lies with the IRGC, militarily, economically, and politically. And that being the case, and them realizing that they will have no power and probably no life, you will find that a great many of them, all the powerful leaders, have already secreted vast amounts of money, properties, and that sort of thing for their families in other countries. One of the things that Mr. Bessent is doing is taking control of some of this at the moment, but he won't get it all. It's scattered all over the world because they've dug hidey holes for themselves outside of Iran when the time comes, if it comes. What we need to do is make sure that they feel the time has come. And that's going to require us probably resuming military action against them in a very heavy way, a very heavy destructive way. I mean, let's be honest about this. War is all about death and destruction. And you win by raining maximum amounts of it down on your enemy until he breaks. In this particular case, we can accelerate that process through the economic pressures which we're bringing about on them. But we also have to eliminate their capacity to make use of their primary weapons, which are not military against us. They cannot resist us militarily. It's the Persian Gulf and the use of the Houthi in the Bab al-Mandab. And those two weapons are made far more effective, again, let's be honest about this, by the support of the Democrat Party in the United States, which is so rabidly opposed to anything that Donald Trump does, that they are willing to give aid and comfort to our enemy, the Iranians, by working against Trump and making it harder for him to complete this war in a successful way. That means that Trump is going to have to wait, in my opinion, until after the midterms. If he wins, the Iranians are then in for it, because then they will either knuckle under or, I think, he will smash them.
0: But team, this is call sign Warlord 6, Carol Arnaudino at the Front Lines Report. You are monitoring Ambassador Stan Escudero, who was on the ground in Iran in 1979. So, Ambassador, I'm going to say this, though, because you're touching on it. One of the lessons, I think, out of 1980, 1988, the Iran-Iraq War, pertained to the international community's opinion on Iran. You're touching on the Democrat Party here in the United States potentially emboldening the Ayatollahs, and I think many of them are doing that. Their positions are doing that. How about the international community? How does that play into today's operation?
1: Oh, absolutely different. In this particular conflict, as opposed to the Iran-Iraq War, the international community is largely arrayed, if not in support of Iran, certainly not in support of the United States. Our European allies, for example, attempt to remain neutral. The South Koreans, who depend on a lot of oil coming through the Straits of Hormuz, have just said that they will not get involved. And if you take a look at the amount of oil and gas that goes through the Straits of Hormuz and the amount that goes through the Bab al-Mandab, some 32% of the world's oil moves through one or the other of those straits. And a great deal of other important commerce moves through those straits. Fertilizer, for example, or damn near everything that Europe produces and moves to the Far East goes through the Suez Canal, then through the Red Sea and the Bab al-Mandab. All of these nations have a legitimate economic interest in maintaining international law, which provides that those are international waterways which are free of control, free passage through them without money or anything, without fees. And yet they don't do anything. The situation is quite, quite different. We are far more alone in this one. I mean, Britain and France have announced that they would help clear mines, for example, in the Straits of Hormuz once there was no danger. Well, by then we've already cleared the mines.
0: Yeah, it's inexplicable to me why they're not stepping up. They have clear vital interests that are at stake. None of those European countries produce any oil really to speak of, except for maybe up around Scandinavian countries, maybe Norway, but or gas. But the fact is they have an interest in the free flow of oil that comes through the Red Sea, Suez Canal, Bab al-Mandab, that the Iranian allies, the Houthis, are threatening right now, and the Strait of Hormuz. But here's another factor that I think is different today than it was in 1980 to 1988. The IRGC back then was in its infancy. Today, it's pervasive. It's widespread. It's very, very yes. powerful and very capable. No?
1: Yes, that's absolutely true. As I said, it was just getting started, but it found its raison d'être, and it also found support among the people by resisting the Iraqis in the way that they did. And then as they became successful militarily and more powerful economically, they began to spread all over the whole country. And they now are the government of Iran. And they will retain their power because their lives depend on it. Their fortunes depend on it. And they will resist us. They will not make any sort of arrangement, any sort of deal with us, which is sustainable and reliable ever. Any deal they make with us, they will break. They must, because they have to not only sustain themselves internally, they have to continue to at least push to the degree that they can to achieve the revolutionary goals that Khomeini set forth for their country in the region, where they want to be the regional hegemon, but beyond that, to make the world Islamic if they possibly can.
0: Yeah. Gosh, we could keep going. Ambassador Stan Escudero, thanks so much. And there's yet so much more to say. You're a history lesson, a walking history lesson for the rest of us. And thanks again. We really appreciate it.
1: Always good to talk to you, Ernie.
0: Well, my pleasure. Team, We are target, target, target. Mission complete for this week. Thanks for monitoring the Frontlines Report. Until next week, remember this. The secret to finding meaning in life is serving a higher purpose. The secret to happiness is freedom. And the secret to freedom is courage. Keep serving a higher purpose. Stay courageous. This call sign, Warlord 6, General Ernie Andino, signing off the net.

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9: Lockdown lifted. I'm Deborah Valentine, Fox News. Towson University in Maryland issued a shelter-in-place order Sunday evening after a nearby shooting injured one man. Baltimore County Police spokesperson Detective Trey Corbin says the injured person has been taken to a hospital.
10: Notified that an individual and located this individual in the area of Campus Drive. It is an 18-year-old male who sustained a non-life-threatening gunshot wound.
9: Police say the injured person and the shooting are not related to the university. He confirmed people are in custody without providing further details. Five men arrested near the UK airbase RAF Fairford on Sunday. Fox's Rich Edson reports.
11: An investigation is underway in the United Kingdom after five men were arrested on suspicion of terror and explosive offenses. Police responded after a tip-off that three suspicious vehicles were traveling toward a British Air Force base. It's been used by U.S. military bombers within the war with Iran. Nearby homes were evacuated while the bomb squad searched the vans. President Trump says the suspects were under surveillance and claims they were looking to do, quote, big damage.
9: Prime Minister Andy Burnham on X called the incident deeply concerning. Microsoft co-founder and philanthropist Bill Gates has called on the U.S. to be a leader in regulating the growth of artificial intelligence. He warns that AI is advancing at a pace that's hard to keep up with. Gates tells NBC's Meet the Press that the scale of what's coming is historic.
12: This is truly an evolutionary event. You know, we have created an intelligent species that in many respects, is already smarter than we are. And over the next several years, at kind of exponentially improving level, will be insanely smarter than we are.
9: The Microsoft co-founder has been a prominent voice in technology. America's listening to Fox News.
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16: Temperatures being 30 degrees above average.
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1: Hello, ladies and gentlemen. Welcome to American Warrior Radio. This is your host, Ben Bueller Garcia. It has been said that one doesn't know they're creating history when they're in the midst of doing it. Today, we'll be talking with a Marine whose job was to do precisely that. Joe Winslow spent 21 years in the Marine Corps. Some of that time, he served as a historical officer with the Marine Corps History Division. He now memorializes history and art as the owner of the AAA Gift Company. His work appears in the White House and the National Cathedral in Washington, D.C., among other locations. Joe, welcome to American Warrior Radio.
2: Thank you very much, Ben.
1: Joe, I did not even know there was such a thing as a historical officer. I'm getting ahead of myself. What first led you to join the Marines?
2: Well, I was that kid in the neighborhood with my pals running around dressed in Army surplus camouflage uniforms. We got at the Army surplus, Army Navy down the street, trying to track down and kill Nazis in the alley behind our houses. So that's how I grew up, doing that kind of stuff with my pals, and just never really let it go. And after high school, I just decided, you know, I was still interested in it, and you know what, I should probably give it a shot. And that's what I did. I initially enlisted in the Marines in 1986.
1: As an enlisted member, not an officer?
2: No, I retired as a major. In the Marine Corps, they're called Mustang officers. We start on the enlisted side and then somehow get commissioned and retire as an officer. That's what I did. I spent about 5 years as an enlisted Marine, as a sergeant in artillery at the end. And was going through OCS and accepted a commission and then went back on active duty. Retired after 21 years as a major.
1: Were you one of those kids that was digging fighting positions in the backyard then?
2: Probably so. Yes.
1: I actually had a Special Forces Green Beret on recently who, he was field stripping weapons, you know, at the age of 5 and digging fighting position in the backyard. And so let's move forward. I was fascinated by what you did and what you're doing now. And but like I said, I didn't know there was. Walk us through what an artifact and historical officer does in the Marine Corps.
2: Sure. And just to answer your question, I wasn't aware of it either till I really started looking around when the Twin Towers fell. But the role of an artifact officer and a combat historian is to deploy to combat zones to accompany those assault units and record what they're doing for the Marine Corps History Division. And you do that a few ways. The history officer, by the way, at the height of the global war on terrorism, there's only 8 or 9 of us. It's not a big outfit. We're called reservists. We go to the combat zone and we record that in 3 or 4 ways. The first one being oral history. So we will go out, I was with 3rd Battalion, 5th Marines, and 3-1, patrol with them. We'd get into some action, and then later that night or the next day, I would sit down with those individual Marines and I'd say, "Hey, Corporal Schmatz, tell me what you did there." And so I had a tape recorder in front of them, or a digital recorder in my notebook, and just listen to him first person on what he was doing. "I did this, I did this, we did this. Well, why don't you do that because of this? Well, what was going on around you because of this? I record that, I transcribe it, and then send it back to the history division. And what that becomes is the primary source for that particular battle to get the real view of it. Not an after-action report, not a lessons learned report, not a supply report, but actually the words of the guys and the girls that ran it. So 30, 40 years from now, somebody can say, "Lance Corporal, tap, tap, tap, Battle of Volusia, tap, tap, tap," and say, and that will come up and they'll be able to hear Lance Corporal Schmatz say, "We stormed the building, we kicked in the door, this and this and this happened." So it's the primary source. It's not a public affairs piece, it's not journalism, it's recording primary material for future researchers. So that's the main mission. The second mission is to gather artifacts. So let's say the Corporal Schmatz was awarded a Medal of Honor or a Navy Cross. I would then say, "Wow, that's a big deal." So I would then track him back down 2 or 3 days later if he's recommended for an award. And I'd say, "What was the serial number on your rifle? What vehicle were you in? What gear did you have? What are the serial numbers?" And talk to the supply officer, not just record all that information as well, so that the history in the museum division could then later say when that stuff was decommissioned, they'd say, "Oh, rifle 67341. Oh my God, Corporal Schmatz had that in that particular engagement in Fallujah." They pull that into the museums and at the archives. So we've got oral histories, we've got artifacts, and then we have personal experiences, the journals and photographs. And in my case, I was there as a combat artist also, taking photographs and making sketches, field sketches and artwork of what was going on. That's kind of the big mission.
3: Did you have artistic talent before you went into the Marines, or did they teach you to draw? Because I've seen some, you know, we're looking at literally pencil drawings, like charcoals and...
2: Exactly. Good call. Exactly. Those are charcoal on a crescent board, and I actually did those. What you see is when I was sitting there watching that going down. I was in Catholic school. The nuns came up to me in fifth grade and said, Winslow, you need a crucifix for Mass. And so went home, cobbled it together in the garage with paper, and my dad and I were putting together mirrors and poles and all this. So I took it into church the next day, and it just completely blew everybody away. And I was just doing my thing. I thought it was interesting and creative, but that was kind of the start of it, using my vision and kind of my design skills or artistic skills to do something that was interesting. So it went from there. I went to art school and studied fine arts and set design and exhibits and costumes and everything all the way up until I joined the Marine Corps 15 years later. So, yes, I did have that talent before I joined the Marines.
3: It just strikes me as very old-fashioned. I mean, when everybody's got a GoPro on their chest or their helmet and you know, digital cameras, drawings they're sort of refreshing in a way.
2: Yes, they are. The Marine Corps has probably one of the most dynamic art programs there is. The Marine Corps, like most things the Marine Corps does, is we're just really a motley bunch of people of interesting, strange, exceptional, weird, normal. I mean, just this huge group of very interesting people. And the Marine Corps has always found a way to identify, in particular, those individuals who have that skill set. So since 1940s, in response to World War II, they've been plucking men and women out of the active force who are artists and have them do fine art. And so that literally the mission of the Marine Corps art program is to go to war and do art, end quote. That is it. And that's what we do now. We still deploy guys, fine artists across the globe and across the fleet, and they do fine art, sculpture, the whole shebang.
3: Fascinating. I had no idea. The artifact part of things, do you get to decide, or you just gather everything and somebody at the museum or somewhere else down the line decides this is a historic MRE spoon?
2: Well, that's it. We have some guiding principles, really. First of all, no cultural artifacts. That's not what we're there for. We're not doing an Indiana Jones where we're going in and pulling a head out of the dirt in Babylonia and sending it back to the museum. That's not what we're doing. Ours is exclusively focused on Marine Corps battle-related artifacts, weapons, clothes, reports, vehicles, aircraft, all that might have played some kind of historical role. We want to identify that, and then we want to get that back to the rear or back to the museum. All that does require screening. Some of it is there's legal issues, and some of it is just there's so much of that stuff already. So everything goes back to the rear, and somebody makes a decision there if we need it, namely the Marine Corps Museum. The curators there actually said, we're looking for this weapon, this weapon, this and this and this. So we kind of had a little bit of a shopping list to try to find when we were over there.
3: I think I looked at Wikipedia, so it must be true, Joe, but I can't recall, I want to say like a dozen, maybe more Navy crosses. So it'd be that kind of stuff you'd be looking for.
2: We're looking for that for sure. But we're also looking to record the role of the everyday infantrymen in combat, what they were doing, and the lieutenants, the captains, and below, what they're up to, why they're doing it, what they're feeling about, what's in their heart, what's in their hands, and how they're taking the fight to the enemy.
3: Would that also apply to tactical changes? I mean, is this something they would study at the academy maybe?
2: They may do that. They may reference our work, but the Marine Corps has a separate organization. I think the Army does too, a lessons learned group that actually goes out and says, well, did you get enough ammo? Okay, well, we're going to compare that to this ammo shipment. That's not what we do. We're recording individual combat actions, unit combat actions. Yeah.
3: Okay, ladies and gentlemen, this is your host, Ben Bueller Garcia. We're talking with Joe Winslow, Major United States Marine Corps. You guys don't retire, though.
2: You never can escape the family.
3: he's a Marine. We'll be right back. We'll talk about the Second Battle of Fallujah, one of the bloodiest battles in the entire conflict. Stick around.

0: Hey, listeners, it's Ben Buehler Garcia, host of American Warrior Radio. His father was a disabled Army veteran. 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
0: Welcome back to American Warrior Radio, ladies and gentlemen. This is your host, Ben Buehler Garcia. We're talking with Joe Winslow. He's a retired Marine, retired at the rank of Major after 21 years in the Marine Corps. Joe, we're talking about your role as a historic officer. You were deployed actually in combat in the Second Battle of Fallujah, Operation Phantom Fury, which it was in November of 2004, and just crazy urban combat. Now, when I was talking to Stacy Pearsall, the Air Force combat photographer, she said that she stopped carrying her rifle. She just carried a sidearm. And then she made a very wrenching comment of, well, you know, if the time ever came where I needed a rifle, there'd be plenty of them laying around. Every Marine is a rifleman first. So when, at that time, Captain Winslow, is in the streets of Fallujah. I assume you've got the full battle rattle and your rifle, and you're still a Marine.
6: Absolutely. That was my role there for sure. I was fully armed and ready to go and looking to participate with the other Marines where I could without getting in the way. You bet. I showed up in Fallujah after 15 years of non-combat service and having been Desert Storm. I was on embassy duty at the time. And so I was ready to go and I was pleased to be there. And there was no shortage of opportunities to engage with the enemy while I was there. None.
0: So you're doing your drawings when people are not shooting at you.
6: Well, I've done it all under fire. I've done the interviews under fire, under rifle fire, sniper fire, rocket fire, fire. I've done that the whole time. We've ended up on the floor on our stomachs. I've been sketching under rocket fire, sketching under rifle and sniper fire, and composing reports, interviewing guys. So we literally had 71 straight days of incoming fire or engaging the enemy. We were just carrying on as usual. So yeah, for sure.
0: I mean, no disrespect, Joe, but can't that wait until you're not getting shot at, or there weren't that many lulls, and you wanted to get it right then while it was fresh in their minds?
6: Well, you got to get it quick. You got to get it either that evening or the next day to get it right. Now, if we were completely assaulting a position or there was heavily engaged, I'm not going to be doing any of that at the time. But if I've just finished or we're on the way to somewhere and we're engaged or having to engage, just like that, I'll just stop and do some sketches or talk to some Marines and just keep rolling. I mean, I got a job to do. So that just happens to be where I'm doing it.
0: If you don't mind, just because obviously we believe in the power of storytelling as well. And I've had a number of people on the show who were involved in Operation Phantom Fury. And I mean, we get urban combat, but I mean, the way I've heard that city, the city described as a concrete and steel city.
6: Okay. So you're exactly right. Brutal, brutal, brutal. And let me tell you why. I describe it as really these Marines that I was with were really construction workers in a combat zone. Why do I say that? Because the city was almost entirely concrete, except for the oldest center part of the city, which still had some wood and some steel buildings. But the rest of it was from the 70s and 80s, and now we're just pure cast concrete. But the Marines had to go through and they had to clear every single one of those buildings. And I think if my numbers are right on that, I think there were like 32,000 individual rooms, because I think I tallied that up at one point. And those Marines had to go through every building, through every room, and many times three times over, reconnoitering, clearing, and then re-clearing or rechecking. So they had to go through all those under fire, rocket fire, mortar fire, the whole thing, clearing every single one of those. And most times they were almost destroyed or completely destroyed prior to or during. So you're just completely involved in urban combat, upstairs, downstairs, walking upstairs, going downstairs, getting on the roof, going down the stairs, breaking in the door. It's just an unending physical requirement while somebody else is trying to kill you. So from just a basic logistical standpoint, that's what you're talking about. Physical stamina in the extreme, bravery in the extreme, suppression of fear in the extreme. You know, it's just moving around a lot of stuff all the time. Under fire, it was absolutely brutal, absolutely brutal, absolutely eye-opening as well.
0: Joe, if I recall my history correctly, by the time that we moved in, most of the civilians knew trouble was coming and had cleared out. But I'd also, I mean, there's what, maybe, I guess, about 32,000 civilians still in the city. But all the bad guys, I mean, it was like a top 100 of all the bad guys in that region, all flooded into Fallujah and were not fighting amongst themselves. Interestingly, they had a common enemy, and they're just letting the Marines and the Army have it.
6: Yes, you're right. I was on a speaking tour and I got back for a couple of years. I described there are kind of like three tiers of enemy fighters in the city. The first ones were the opportunists. The second ones were the believers, and the third ones were the first round draft picks. And here's why I mention this, because the violence actually escalated. It started off low in November, and by December 24th, when it was officially determined that it was over, the violence on each engagement and the amount of kills and those being killed ramped up exponentially through December 24th. And here's why, is because Zarqawi put out the call to everybody and he said, "Hey, this is it. Come get some. This is the fight. right here with the Americans. You want to come? So he got three kinds of people. He got the opportunists who are young people or young men, and they'd say, "Hey, I can make $50. I'll shoot an RPG for $50. I got a print on the table." Those guys wiped out, surrendered or wiped out in the first few days. The believers were ones who were coming from around the country and around the Middle East. And they were ones who were like, "I believe the Americans are wrong. I'm getting them out. I don't care who they are. I'm going to do it." They were in the middle. So chronologically, they were 3 or 4 weeks towards the end or into the battle. They were fighting. They were covering. They were concealed. They knew how to use their weapons. They were in it. They were willing to fight and die for it. But the third, those guys all got wiped out or surrendered. But then the third group, the first round draft picks, these are hardened terrorists. They're hardened insurgents. They are fully trained, and they're going to die or make you die for it. And they don't care how it goes down. So they were left over through all the way through the fight, up until the last days, and just turned all the engagements, even if that, more deadly, because we had to bring in more stuff, more firepower, more Marines, more breaching to get them out. So that's kind of the escalation of violence over the course of the battle.
0: Was mechanized available, or were some of the streets too narrow, or the alleys, or just wherever you were fighting?
6: Well, you had a combination of that. You know, it's a north-south kind of city, east-west kind of city. The center of it was very dense and very narrow, so that required, you know, the Julian district, that required foot on foot in the alleys, in the hallways, going to the buildings. Then as you radiated out from the Julian next to the river, you could get your tanks and your Humvees and your Amtraks in there. And then as you went even more south, like to Queens and out towards Camp Fallujah, it was just wide open territory. You get any kind of tank or any kind of vehicle out there. So that's kind of how that worked. It really depended where you were at.
0: I think I saw a picture of a M1 Abrams softening up a target. And I mean, the tip of their main gun couldn't have been, I don't know, maybe 200 feet from the target. It was very, very messy. Joe, we come back, I'd like to talk a little bit more about the Second Battle of Fallujah and what you witnessed there. And then I want to chat a little bit about what you did after you got out of the Marines. Ladies and gentlemen, your host, Ben Buehler Garcia, talking with Major Joe Winslow. We'll be right back.
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1: We're back, ladies and gentlemen, here on American Warrior Radio. This is your host, Ben Buehler-Garcia. We're talking with Joe Winslow. Joe served 21 years in the Marines. I think, Joe, about four as a historical officer with the Marine Corps History Division.
2: Yes, exactly 4 years.
1: Mm-hmm. And we were talking about the Second Battle of Fallujah, one of the bloodiest battles of the entire conflict. And as I mentioned before, we've had a number of people who experienced and lived through that, including one Medal of Honor winner. As you're talking to these, because we've got to be, I mean, what, 20-year-olds, 21-year-olds, and you're a Mustang, so you're a little bit longer in the tooth than some of the Marines you're working with. What kind of feedback were you getting, or what were you witnessing amongst these young men?
2: Absolutely awed. I couldn't believe what I was hearing from these guys. And it filled me with so much hope, man, filled me with a whole lot all at once. It filled me with a lot of hope for our country. It really did. It also filled me with a lot of strong feelings for these young men who were doing things that they were going to remember for a very long time, and some of them were going to be grievously injured or killed, and they were doing it anyway. And so what was going through my mind, I'll tell you, a lot was going through my mind. I had to sit there. Over the course of 6 months, I did a little over 300 interviews in combat with 300 individual combat Marines, and I heard it all. I mean, I heard it all. I heard it all from the most patriotic, gung-ho American fighting Marine that you had seen a movie with a crew cut and, the body of a weightlifter, to the average young man coming out of high school, not sure what he wanted to do. He thought the Marines would be great. He's heard about things. He's just trying to live up to the standard he thinks is so high. So I heard it all. I did not know if I was going to get laughter, bravado, or tears. And I'll tell you, I got all three of those all the time. So it was very, very eye-opening for me. Very eye-opening.
1: I listened to one of your interviews, Joe, and you said, alluded something to a fact that was interesting, that you'd be sitting there interviewing a Marine who'd done something pretty amazing and heroic, but they're all deflecting. They're all giving credit to that Marine next to them or behind them. Yes. And that's something, as a civilian, I'm continually impressed with, is just the amount of humility that we get from some of these heroes.
2: A ton of that. And I found that from privates up to colonels. And I think that was just amazing to me as well. It's something the Marine Corps is all about, not taking personal talent, not taking personal responsibility. It's about the team. It's about taking care of the guys on the left and right and up and down. It's pretty amazing.
1: For how many of these Marines was this their first real taste of combat?
2: I will tell you that exactly, because I have the exact numbers, because I pulled all the unit rosters on this after the battle to research who these guys were statistically. I'll tell you exactly who they were right now. They were all, just about 70% of all the fighting men were Lance Corporals or below. That's an E3. They have only been in the Marine Corps about 2.5 years, and the majority of them had not even been in the regiment for over a year and a half. So what does that mean? That means that we have that group of young men, enormously lethal, enormously capable young men who left high school and within 2.5 years were taking out some of the most fanatical insurgents that the world had to offer at the time, one of the most dangerous cities that the world had to offer at the time as well, that America still built these young men and these young women. We still build them. They are still out there. They still raise their hand. They're still very new. These aren't a bunch of gristled gunnies and corporals and sergeants from some movie. These are young men and young women, predominantly men, who are coming in from the cities and the countryside, who are raising their hand, getting trained, and knocking it out in battle in very short order. So that's the answer to that. Just amazing. It completely changed my perspective that America is actually not a group of fat, unaffected, game-playing, moronic teenagers. We still grow them. And we can still put them in the field like we did in World War II and Korea and Vietnam as young people who can defend America's interests and take that bayonet forward. We still do it. We still do it to this day.
1: Joe, when I hear you say that, it makes me wonder if maybe that's the only reason why the Marines seems to be the only branch that are making the recruitment quotas.
2: You know, young people want hard stuff, and the Marine Corps will give it to you. The Marine Corps is a difficult, difficult, difficult mistress, and I'll tell you, if you want to prove yourself, you want to see if you can do it, come give us a shot. We'll give you a chance. And I think young people respond to that, men and women. They want something to know.

0: They want to know they can do something and they can make something work. That's the American way. That's why we're so good.
1: Joe, you interviewed, you said, I think you said 300 interviews, and I mentioned the number of, you know, awards for heroism during that battle. Do you know if any of the people you talked to eventually went on to receive those awards? And are there any particular stories that really stood out in your mind?
0: I know quite a few of them. You need to talk about Adelsberger, who's a 3-5 under Captain Drew McNulty. You need to talk about Chad Cassidy, who is a corporal, who is a squad leader, cradling his weapon between his knees as he was fired with his left hand because his right two fingers had fallen off his right hand, but he was covering the retreat of a squad out of a building. Adelsberger, covering fire, taking guys down. God, there's so many of them. I'd have to actually look at my list, but I was just shocked and amazed and humbled by the selfless actions that I was a party to there, that I witnessed and was able to record. Just amazing.
1: Well, let's talk about one guy we both know pretty good right now. Let's talk about Joe Winslow. There's a scene in Band of Brothers where the lieutenant is talking to a private and who was, you know, having trouble getting out of his foxhole, and he tells him, he says, "Son, you know, the sooner you recognize that we're all already dead, only then will you be able to fight the way you're trained and supposed to fight as a fighting man." And yes, you had one of those moments yourself.
0: I did. That was my come to Jesus moment. And by come to Jesus, I mean literally come to Jesus. That woke back up the Catholic boy in me. We were under rocket fire and rifle fire. And I'd been in the city for a few weeks with 3-5 and 3-1. And quite frankly, I was like, am I going to make it out of this alive? I'm not sure. There's impacts on the building. There's rockets flying overhead. There's the whole thing. And for some reason, I looked up and I looked around the room and I thought, look at all these guys in here. These guys are Marines. I know where they're coming from. I know what they can do. And the sense of serenity came over me. And I thought, you know what? I'm just going to rely on what the Marine Corps has given me and what the Lord's giving me and my skills and my talents, my belief. And I'm just going to let it ride. I'm just going to get up. I'm going to do the best I can. We're going to go up there and we're going to get it done. I'm just going to keep pushing. And the sense of serenity came over me at that point. That still serves me to this day when I have a challenge or a problem that I think is pretty serious. I just listen to that voice and it works every single time. But I would say if you haven't found, I'm not preaching, I'm saying if you haven't found that inner peace, that serenity, or your religion, I tell people, like my cousins, they'll say, "You don't need to go to church." And I'll say, "Well, you better keep it in your back pocket because you're probably going to need it at some point, as I did, and it came in super handy for me." But I certainly did have that moment. There's nothing you can do. It's out of your hands. So.
1: And were you there till the end, Joe, or did you get pulled out early?
0: Oh, I was there from start to finish. Right. And I was there from the workup through the whole thing, through the finish out, and left in March of the next year. And then spent two or three years here just gathering more data, recording and writing about it, and keeping in touch with the Marines who were in it. So it was it started off and it's formed the basis for a lot of my work for many years afterwards.
1: Sure. About a minute before we have to take a break, and then Joe, I want to come back and talk about your time after the service. So often we talk to veterans and they have a struggle. They feel like they've lost their sense of mission. And in your case, it strikes me though that this was the perfect transition for you, given your history and your skill sets and your experiences. And I love the fact I read a quote here that you said that you believe that Marines are uniquely suited to small business ownership. So when we come back, I'd like you to explain a little bit about that and tell us what you were thinking starting a business, you know, months before the financial crisis.
2: I guess that might be one of those signs you drew on that inner peace, right?
0: It was. And I'll share it with you.
1: Okay, fair enough. Ladies and gentlemen, your host, Ben Bueller Garcia. We're talking with Joe Winslow. Check out JoeWinslow1, thenumeral1.com. 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We've got over 500 archived podcasts there, including this one, that you'll have a chance to download. We'll be right back.

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0: Welcome back to American Warrior Radio, ladies and gentlemen. This is your host, Ben Bueller Garcia. We're speaking with Joe Winslow. Joe spent 21 years in the United States Marine Corps, retired as a major. And check out joewinslow1.com. That's going to be pertinent to what we're talking about next. Joe, you, like a lot of, as I mentioned, a lot of people come out of the military and they're looking for something to fulfill that second mission and give them something to feel like they're still contributing. They're still part of the team. They're still, you know, they still have a tribe. And in your case, you were looking for a way in your civilian life to honor those who served, and you put your artistic talents to work doing that.
1: Yes, I was. You'd said that I had a perfect transition. That's certainly not the case. It was really just a hard-fought victory I've ended up with now for the last 3 years or so. It was fraught with some victories and plenty of defeats. So where would you like me to start on that?
0: Well, let's start about what inspired you to go into that line of work, to continue your artwork and to honor. Because I tell you, I visited your website. One of the things that really I liked that jumped out of me is you actually have people can buy gifts, I think, still, yeah. Medals for their family. And these are good-looking medals, right?
1: Oh, thank you. Yeah, they are. Thank you very much. Yeah, our spouse medal. We designed that last year because spouses are a big part of it. Without them, most of it doesn't work. So why are we honoring them, too? Why aren't we putting something on their chest, right?
0: Beautiful.
1: Yeah, thank you. Here's the deal. I retired at 21 years or so. I was 39. I was 39. Not old. Not old at all. But I felt like, wow, you know, I spent 21 years in the Marines. I just wanted to go to combat. That's all I ever wanted to do. I wanted some cool uniforms. I wanted to beat the Marines. I wanted to see some stuff blow up. And I got all that done. And there I was all of a sudden. Now what? You know, that's the whole focus since fifth grade. I started thinking, well, what do I enjoy doing? One, I know I'm artistic. I enjoy that quite a bit. I mean, am I any good at it at that point? I'm not sure. Do I like being a Marine and what that entails, the focus on the mission, the planning it out, the writing the order, the working with the Marines, the leading people, being led, the whole thing. I like that. So I thought, how do I combine all that? And I thought, well, I think the only way I can really do that, since I'm such a strange combination of a creative type and a Marine officer, so I need to find some way to do it. So the first iteration of that was a gift company designing things for the military and trying to find producers or producing it on my own that would work well. So how do I combine them? An interest and a background. Now, I'm not sure that would work had I not been in the Marines, because the Marines gave me some very basics for small business. One is plan it out. And I'd say, write the 5-paragraph order. It's just that simple. Every private and above learns the 5-paragraph order. Where are we going? How are we doing it? Who needs to know about it? What are we going to do when we get done? You know, essentially. So I thought that was a very powerful tool. So I just took that and started working that best I could. An example there is that, what am I trying to do? Here's my mission statement. How long is it going to take? I'm going to be a gift company. I'm going to design this. I'll talk to these people. Well, who do I need to know? Communications. Well, I need to talk to the press about it. I need to let customers know about it. How am I going to do that? Break it down. So I just thought that Marines who are very methodical and drive very hard on how to plan things out would be a good thing for small business. So I just tried to combine those things and started doing that the day I retired back in 2008. I've been working it ever since.
0: I suspect discipline comes into that, factors in there too.
1: Yes, it is for sure. We're very mission focused, and by God, do we feel guilty if we don't get it done. And I think that's a pretty good combo for a business person, because you've got to, plus you've got to treat people right. And while Marines can often be brutal and violent, they are also conscientious and want to do the right thing by people. So that also resonated well with clients. And early on in my career, I simply got jobs because people knew I was going to work it very hard and that I would listen to them and they would know that I'm going to get it done somehow. Now, the first few years, I'll admit, some of those were pretty crappy. But, you know, I have people who said, Winslow's a nice guy. Winslow kind of knows what he's doing. And he's a very honest person. He's going to work his ass off. Oh, excuse me. He's going to work his rear end off on getting this done. And I think most Marines bring that to the table. Most Marines, 99% of Marines bring that to the table. That's all business people want. Somebody they can trust. Somebody's got to work hard for them and get something to the table. So I think that's why Marines are well-suited for it, very well-suited for it.
0: I read in an interview you did where you were talking about, I think it was, you've been operating your business about 9 months when the real financial storms came on the horizon in 2008, and you're laying there in bed awake. You're not quite sure how you're going to get through this, but it's almost like you then went back to that building in Fallujah under rocket fire, and you found that place of serenity.
1: I did not immediately find that place of serenity. It was ironic. It was the perfect storm at the time. I had invested a ton of money in equipment. I had rented space. And at the exact same time, I was getting my first big contracts. So I was getting my first big government contracts in. But here was the problem. To produce those, you needed more capital to produce them. And where were you getting more capital? Nowhere. In 2008, 2009, for a new untested business with no real revenue to show on a balance sheet or any statements, you're not going to get it. So as I laid in bed at night and my wife was sound asleep and I laid in bed at night worrying how I was going to pay the mortgage, which is something you do not ever want to be in the position to be doing, thought to myself, I'm just going to make it work. I'm just going to get up and I'm going to make it work. I'm going to keep marching. I don't care about the incoming. I don't care about all that. I'm going to find a way to make it work. And so I went out and I just started telling people about what my problem was and what I was trying to do. And lo and behold, it worked. This is why character and your reputation is so important. I went to one of my vendors and I said, can you help me with this? And he goes, you know what, Joe? He goes, I'm going to do this project for you. It's probably a $30,000 project. He goes, I'm going to do this for you. And you just pay me when you can. I said, I don't know what I can pay. And he goes, don't worry about it. Here you go. Don't worry about it. I was talking to another friend of mine who had a ton of the problems with me. He goes, here's a check. I said, I can't pay this back in time soon. He goes, don't worry about it. Don't worry about it. But then that wasn't the only savior. But the main thing was the keep marching part. I just decided I was going to find a way to do it. So I just kept reading, kept talking to people. I found ways to do it. I found ways to get these jobs financed and get them through the door. And a combination of vendor financing and friends and family and my IRA and all that, just kept pushing and pushing and pushing. And today it's going great. So you just got to keep pushing and have faith.
0: And folks can learn more if they visit your website, joewinslow1.com. But kind of real quickly, I just about 3 minutes left, Joe. Describe what it is that you do and what percentage of your business is the individual gift type orders versus a contract to build something for the National Cathedral.
1: It's about half and half, to be honest with you. Our mission now is we just memorialize great people who've done great things. And whether that's military people, that's military organizations, or if it's organizations like churches and the government or the White House or an agency, we do that. But really what we're talking about is communicating great things that great people have done. And we try to do that for them through a combination of design and technology and put something on the wall or put something in the building or put something outside that reflects these great things people have done, serving our country, serving other people, making somebody's lives better, all the above.
0: And is this something that I could commission you to do almost anything? I mean, if I had a photo of something and I wanted it in bronze, could you do that for me?
1: All day long. That's exactly what we do. Most of my clients have a napkin and they say, I'm looking for this. And it's a sketch on a napkin. And I say, okay, I like it. Let's talk about that. Let's talk about venues. Let's talk about pricing, options. And then from there, we go forward with some formalized design. But we always start with some resembling a napkin and a sketch. And we take it from there based on your time and your budget.
0: This is an unfair question, but I'm going to ask it anyway because you're a Marine and you're tough. It's kind of like asking a parent who their favorite child is. Is there one piece of art that or work that you've done that just really you say that was... That's me in bronze or clay or whatever.
1: Well, I've got two answers for you in that. Okay. The first answer is I've started a series of bronze friezes, which are plates of the Battle of Fallujah. That's the first one. So that's a 20 by 40 bronze that was commissioned by the Marine Corps Museum about a year and a half ago. We just cast that just and started getting that into the collection. So that's on Joe Winslow 1. And the other thing is, I was asked to be talk about me in bronze. I was asked to be a Sabin Howard, the sculptor for the National World War One Memorial in Washington, D.C., asked me to pose as a character in the life-size World War One Memorial. So I'm in there. I'm the chaplain, and I'm helping a dead or dying soldier off the ground as we're trying to get into the aid station in the battle. So I'm in that life-size, and that's pretty amazing.
0: I tell you what, Joe, for my generation, that's even cooler than being in a video game.
1: Yes, that's true. I think it is. Done a lot of work with video games, too.
0: Joe, we really appreciate you spending time with our audience today. Again, folks, visit JoeWinslow1, thenumeral1.com, to check out his work. If you're working on a project or your church or your community needs some help, definitely reach out to Joe. I think he can take care of you. Thanks so much again, folks. Visit JoeWinslow1.com. 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
14: The nor'easter is on the move. I'm Deborah Valentine, Fox News. A nor'easter is pummeling the Mid-Atlantic and New England regions with severe weather conditions. Fox's Christina Coleman has the latest.
15: The monstrous nor'easter that's been hammering much of the East Coast this weekend is finally beginning to weaken, but major damage has already been done. The powerful storm delivering significant flooding, strong winds, heavy rain, and massive waves across the coast. At least one person has been killed. 4 others are hurt. Some of the hardest hit places were in New Jersey and Massachusetts. Water levels in Atlantic City, New Jersey, surged to their highest point since Superstorm Sandy on Saturday, prompting evacuations and rescues. Boston and New York also saw flooding and damaging winds, the storm knocking out power to tens of thousands of people. Thousands of flights have also been canceled or delayed. Rain showers are expected to continue through Monday morning before things finally calm down.
14: Tens of thousands are still without power across the northeastern U.S., according to PowerOutage.us. One man was killed by a falling tree in Brooklyn, New York. Hurricane Nolo is moving away from the Hawaiian Islands amid a lingering threat of heavy rain and flash flooding. A shelter-in-place order is lifted for Towson University in Maryland. It followed a nearby shooting which injured one man. Baltimore County Police spokesperson Detective Trey Corbin says the injured person has been taken to a hospital.
7: This individual is not in any way related to Towson University, and we do not believe that this shooting is related to anything in reference to Towson University.
14: The detective confirmed people are now in custody without providing any further details. No actual arrests have been announced. The incident remains under investigation. The shelter in order place was put in place on Sunday. 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
24: Good afternoon and welcome to the Jason Rand Show. 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Another Starbucks in downtown is closing and Washington State saw one of the nation's biggest jumps in drunk driving deaths. And yet we're still not really doing all that much to test the blood alcohol levels of individual suspects. We get into that so much more, but first, Seattle is pushing forward with a new RV permit plan. Will it actually work this time? Probably not, but let's try to explore together, because it's What's Trending, brought to you by the Sunset Auto Family.
25: What's Trending? The homelessness crisis.
24: I don't want to immediately suggest that this is not going to work, so we'll just end it right now. Let's just go to a break. It probably won't work, but let's see. They are getting, I will say, in the city of Seattle, a little bit more aggressive in dealing with homeless people who are living out of their broken down or run down vehicles or RVs. They call it over at Como TV a verge of a major shift in policy. Now, this plan would offer additional services to move the owners of these vehicles into shelter or housing. But the part of, you know, the part that's a little bit new, maybe a little bit more aggressive by Seattle standards, is that they will also set a deadline for the individual to get a permit or face a ban on overnight parking. The Public Safety Committee approved the legislation yesterday. It would create a vehicle resident assistance program. Now, this was sponsored by Councilmember Dan Strauss, who told Como TV that he's opposed to an open-ended application process, and we need to just have some rules on all of this.
0: We are looking to better regulate this one type of vehicle while at the same time provide important strategies for people who are living in their vehicles to have a more stable life. If this program allowed for an ongoing census from here until the end of time, that would entrench this problem.
24: Fair enough. Okay, cool. They've got about $5 million more, which is not a whole lot of money that they'll be putting into this program. It's supposed to go towards outreach, safe parking lots, vehicle storage, and services for people who are living in their, again, broken down motor homes or their travel trailers. But on top of that, it creates a permit system for some people living in their vehicles while eventually banning overnight RV parking on public streets for pretty much everybody else. Now, under the proposal, according to Como, people eligible for a free permit would have to be identified through a one-time citywide census. They would also have to own the vehicle and remain engaged with service providers once enrolled, meaning you can't just sign up and then not show up. You actually have to do the work. That is the ask, which is a very small ask, but it is the ask. They would also have to abide by some rules around how they're treating their own broken down trailer in this area. You can't have trash all over the place. You're not supposed to have noise causing problems. And if you agree to all of this and you hold one of these free permits, you would then be allowed to park overnight in designated industrial areas, though you would have to move your vehicle every 72 hours. Now, the reason why I am a little bit pessimistic, we'll just say. I won't just completely crap on the thing because maybe it could, but I'm pessimistic because they're putting in place a lot of rules for people who have said they don't want to follow any rules. And I just don't think there's going to be teeth to any of this. I like the idea in concept. I just don't know if it's going to be actually implemented effectively. Again, I hope I'm wrong. I hope they implement the heck out of this thing. I don't love the idea of these kinds of parking lots, these quote-unquote safe lots, because generally there are no real rules there. Even when they say, oh, no, we're going to have rules of conduct. No, you're not. We're very familiar with how all of these things work. But they are putting them in industrial areas and outside of a small number of people who work in those industrial areas. This is at least away from the public. And that's, you know, one positive, I suppose, in all of this. And there was a public comment hearing the other day, and they were talking about, you know, hey, we like this idea, but we want to make sure you're doing it in a humane way, whatever that even means.
1: RVs are a challenge for the city, and especially for the districts overburdened by their presence, and I believe in getting them off the streets. I also don't want us to forget that these RVs also have humans in them.
24: Oh, I didn't know that.
2: Oh, is that why they're there?
24: We can make fun of this, but all up until this point, I did not realize there were human beings living homeless in these vehicles.
2: I thought they were autonomous vehicles.
24: That's what I thought so too. I thought it was something that another thing we can blame on Elon Musk created this homeless RV issue. One woman told the council that, yeah, we would love to get people out of RVs, but it's just going to lead to more homeless people.
3: By working to take RVs off the street, you are subsequently pushing humans out of their living spaces and into those streets.
24: Okay, you're an idiot. How about that? How about that? How about we just call these people what it is they are? Instead of pretending that what she just said is somehow thoughtful or compassionate. She's got the tone, right, of being thoughtful and compassionate. These are just human beings and you're kicking them out of their living spaces. Well, you know what? You can invite them into your own home. How about that? Let's put that, put it into your studio apartment on Capitol Hill where, you know, when you're off working at the Starbucks, that's going to get closed soon anyway. You can have them hang out in your living space. Okay, I'm done with the phony compassion garbage from these people who don't know what it is they're talking about, who have been basically in charge. Their ideology has been in charge as the homelessness crisis has gotten worse. Who cares what she has to say? Someone told this person that what they have to say matters. It doesn't. Let me be the one who says everything you say does not matter. Nothing you say matters, period. Okay. You're on the wrong side of this, and no one wants to hear from you anymore. There. Glad we could figure this all out. And just know the only reason you're getting time to say what it is you're saying is because by law, they have to have a public comment period over at the Seattle City Council, like other city councils. But nothing that you say matters. Nothing that you say is smart. Nothing that you say will lead to any kind of solution. So why don't you just sit this one out? Okay, lady, who I guarantee you has given many, many, many speeches during public comment periods in Seattle. I'm willing to bet.
2: Yeah, probably not her first rodeo.
24: No.
2: It's probably just kind of what she does.
24: 100%. Which is, again, why I really don't care what she has to say. Now, she could say, Jason, I don't care what you have to say. Fair enough. I will say this, though. It's my show. I can say whatever it is I want to say. How about that? How about that? Will this happen? We'll see. We'll see if this works. Count me in the probably not going to work category, but I would be pleasantly surprised if it did.
2: And that's weird coming from you because your middle name is glass half full.
24: Everyone always says, Jason, you're so cheery all the time. You always look at the brighter side of things.
2: It's kind of insufferable at times.
24: Yeah, right? People are like, God, you're the guy who goes around, someone has a case of the Mondays. Like, that's just my natural personality, just cheerful.
2: Always, overly chipper, yeah.
24: Yeah, just everyone says that. 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
25: What's trending on the road?
24: Washington saw the fourth steepest increase in alcohol-impaired traffic deaths over the last decade. This was a state-by-state study called the Alcohol Across America Study. And they looked at each state to see specifically alcohol-impaired deaths, not necessarily DUI in a traditional sense, because that could also cover, you know, drugs. They found that in Washington State between 2015 and 2024, that was the latest date available with all this data, they found that our alcohol-impaired road death rate climbed over 46%. So we now are a little over 3 deaths per 100,000 residents. The places that did worse than us, Vermont, Iowa, and they counted District of Columbia. So if we took that out, we are the third worst state. That's not good. Now, to be clear, because I went over and I looked at the study's methodology, it's fair to point out there are some caveats with all of this. This was not the best study in the history of the world, but it does give us a glimpse as to what's happening on the ground in Washington State. They looked at the road death figure from the National Highway Traffic Administration, the NHTSA, the NHTSA. NHTSA. I think that's how it is. Right? NHTSA?
2: That's not a very catchy acronym.
24: I don't like it. Yeah, they should have come up with something first that says, like, death, and then come up
2: and then backfill it, yeah.
24: It's like drunk. They look at deaths as alcohol impaired when a driver or motorcycle rider in the crash has a blood alcohol concentration of 0.08 or higher. Now, the study says it doesn't prove alcohol caused the crash, right? So there's the first caveat. It's like, but one could look at this and say, okay, they're making a reasonable argument here. The NHTSA also says, you know, you can't really compare state to state all the time because testing rates are different. Again, that's the second caveat worth mentioning. I don't think that one is that big of a deal. But in 2024, known results range from 8% of drivers in Mississippi to 86% of drivers in Montana, which is why they point out the caveat there. The study, again, stops at 2024. We don't have the numbers for 2025. And we will say in Washington State, the preliminary numbers from the Washington Traffic Safety Commission shows 659 people died on our roads last year, which is down from 737 back in 2024 and 809 in 2023. So the good news is it seems, at least when it comes to DUI deaths, that the number has been steadily going down. We're just not going down at a rate that is higher than some other states. So again, that's the third caveat on all of that. But on other measures, when you look at alcohol-induced death rate, our number went from 13 8.4 residents to 16.2, which is a little over 20% increase. And so for growth, we were up in the 40th percentile. We placed 20th on the study's overall alcohol harm index. Oregon was way worse than we were. They came in at 18. They had an alcohol-induced death rate of 22. So again, there's some things in this that are really, really bad. There are other parts that are like, okay, it's not the worst in the world. And, you know, the good news is we're soon potentially going to have someone in office who will really take DUI seriously. And Krista Perez, the Democrat progressive in Tacoma, who has been now pleaded not guilty to DUI.
4: That was low-hanging fruit.
24: I'm just saying. It's the first thing that came to mind. I'm just saying. Just saying. So we've got this report up at SeattleRed.com. I think it's worth checking out. Again, don't get lost in some of the details in that the surge of increases was high and very high in this country. In the context that the overall numbers, at least for us, in the last 3 years are going down pretty dramatically. That's good news. It also might be just because more people are stuck in traffic and they're unable to really drunk drive in a very dangerous way. Because there's only so many places you can go. I mean, I-5 has been a nightmare.
4: That's the ulterior motive to all the, you know, projects and stuff.
24: Sure. I guess that makes their agenda more moral.
4: Like, we're looking out for you.
24: Yeah, we're doing this for you. Let's find out what else is trending.
25: What's trending? Education.
24: When people don't realize that you're reading their emails, not that I'm hacking into these emails, they get a little bit more free in their discussion. And I told you before that I am a member of the AAUP UW chapter. AAUP is the American Association of University Professors. This is a far left organization that represents staff and faculty, professors, things like that, over at colleges around the country. And UW has its own chapter and they have a listserv. Do you know what a listserv is? It's nerdy talk for, it's an email list that gets distributed to all the people who sign up.
4: Now, yeah, it's like a mailing list.
24: It's basically a mailing list, but for dorks who just want to do stuff on email. I am on this list and I get emails all day, every day from these lunatics at the University of Washington, primarily Seattle. I haven't seen anyone pop up from Tacoma or Bothell. So these are almost all UW Seattle people. And I'm reading these emails and some of them catch my attention. Some of them are just like, God, you guys are so silly. Y'all are nuts. Y'all complaining about nonstop. You're showing us how, you know, far left you are. But one cited a story we talked about on the show last week and wrote about over at SeattleRed.com, where every single year, the Foundation for Individual Rights and Expression puts out a college free speech rankings list, and UW was the second to last in the country. We did so poorly on this list. And in this ranking, it found that 79% of UW students who were surveyed thought that shouting down a speaker is acceptable, and 41% said the same about using violence to stop someone from speaking. Now, bad faith people on the first point will say, well, they have free speech rights. It's not free speech when you shout down someone so the other person cannot speak.
4: The heckler's veto.
24: The heckler's veto is not permissible. Okay? But pushing that part aside, 41% said it's sometimes okay to use violence to stop someone from speaking. And what's alarming in all of that, I could frame this issue in a way that you would agree. I could frame it in a way that you would agree. If Adolf Hitler was there talking about how it's time to kill all the Jews, although there's a bad example for the Democrats now, if he was out there saying it's time to kill all the gypsies, someone would say, I think it's okay to kill that person, right? I would be okay with someone killing Adolf Hitler. I'd have no problem with that. The problem, of course, in this context is that we're now pretending simply holding a viewpoint that you disagree with on the left is the equivalent of Adolf Hitler ordering the systematic death of millions of people. That's the difference here. They're fascists, and so we can go ahead and kill the fascists. They're Nazis. We can go ahead and kill the Nazis. So that's a problem. And they were talking about this on the listserv. And there were a couple of professors who weighed in. And I'm pretty sure both of them are right-leaning or some of the kind of moderate Democrats at most. Because I recognize both of their names as saying in the past, like, I think they've said normal things in the past. And there's this one professor emeritus, which I think means they don't profess anymore. It's just on a beach somewhere.
2: Yeah, it's like lifetime status, basically.
24: Arthur Noel. And he highlighted this number in the email and said, hey, you know what? Maybe this is a problem that we shouldn't hand off to administrators to deal with. Maybe as professors, we should handle it. He wrote, what concerns me most isn't any single incident, but the trend line in student attitudes. A large minority now see disruption and even violence as legitimate tools for shutting down speech they disagree with rather than engaging in it. So he's like, hey, what can we all do? Even though he's not in the classroom anymore, but he's talking to people in the classroom. What can we do to address this? He said, I don't think this is a problem administration can fix on its own. It's something we model and teach in our own classrooms and advising relationships. Paul Burstein, a sociology professor, he said, I would be happy to be proven wrong. But my guess is that the problematic views of students come about in part because such views are promoted by some faculty. Now, that was the damning statement. What he's saying there is that they're being taught this in the classroom. They're being told by faculty on this campus that it is okay to shout someone down you disagree with or get violent. Now, he didn't name any names. I wish he had. But he was wise enough, I suppose, not to. He didn't name anyone specifically. But is it a shock that you would hear this coming from the UW campus, that professors there, some, I don't know the extent of the number, let's just even go low, but that you have any professor out there saying that violence is okay? Holding that position after Donald Trump was nearly assassinated, after Charlie Kirk was assassinated on a college campus, because his whole deal was, I like to debate people I disagree with, and you get to choose the issue. He wasn't choosing the issue. He was murdered for that. He was assassinated for that. We've seen other instances in which violence has been used, and including at the University of Washington, the heckler's veto. That's being taught. And I'm not under any illusion that the people on this AAUP listserv care what Paul Burstein has to say, or Arthur, whatever his name was. Because no one responded to this. If I heard that and I disagreed, I would be really defensive. I would say something. If the email would be about, I would be happy to be proven wrong, but my guess is that problematic views of students come about in part because such views are promoted by conservative talk show hosts. I'd be like, whoa, whoa, whoa, whoa, whoa. That's not true. That's not true. Don't put me in that camp. Don't put my colleagues in that camp. Don't put Guy Benson or Dana Lash or Armstrong and Getty. Don't put Scott Jennings. Don't put us in that camp. We don't do that. We'll sometimes. No, I'm kidding. I would get defensive. I would say something. Not a single person publicly, at least, said anything. Which to me indicates they don't care that they're being accused of that, because they really don't have a different view and they're conceding that, or they're proud to concede this point. And again, AAUP, when I see these emails, they're all almost always far left. Every once in a while, Cliff Mask gets one that gets through, or Stuart Regis gets someone. I don't think I've actually ever seen anything from Stuart. But Cliff Mask, every once in a while, will get an email that goes through and says something. And then same thing with Paul Burstein, who I think is kind of right-leaning, or at least he seems normal, which is why I assume he might be right-leaning. But isn't that interesting that this comes up in their internal conversations and no one wants to push back at all? That to me is the damning part of this story. Seriously. And we've got the story up, including some more quotes over at seattlered.com if you want to read it. And I hope you will, because that's where you go if you want news without and opinion without any of the left-wing spin. It's seattlered.com. While you're there, I think we have some, I have a problem. You have a problem, Jackson. Two times now. Didn't even spend that much time on it. I think in total, maybe 2.5 minutes. I said that we have a goal of getting 1,000 YouTube subscribers on my Jason Rantz account by the end of the month.
2: Yeah.
24: Now, I came up with that number saying we've only got 2 weeks left in the month. I'm traveling, so that means undoubtedly I'm going to forget to even bring this up again. and there's the weekends that no one's really going to be paying attention. So I said 1,000 is not going to be possible. That maybe if we're lucky, we'll get to like 500. And then I don't have to post what I said I would post. And I said 1,000 subscribers by the end of this month, we would be posting some very damning and embarrassing secretly recorded video of you.
4: All right.
24: And again, I did not think we would get to 1,000. After spending just 2.5, 3.5 minutes on this, we are now, I gave you a number earlier today. Yeah, it's much higher than that now. We have now gotten to 600 of the 1,000. We're at 500, we got 597 subscribers since I made this promise.
4: Curse you people.
24: That's rather telling of how evil the audience is. And I support that evil 100%. But that means if we hit that goal, I'm going to actually have to do something.
4: Part of me is a little flattered that people would be that interested in seeing footage of me just doing
24: something embarrassing.
4: God, yeah, yeah.
24: That would break up your future marriage.
4: I'm glad I'm so fascinating to
24: the
4: public.
24: That's how I pitched it. People are awful.
4: Yeah.
24: They want me to post this, which is funny because part of me was like, it's not possible we got 597 over the course of the 2.5, 3.5 minutes that we talked about this that had no connection whatsoever with the promise. Like it was not a coincidence that all of a sudden the numbers jumped. So I guess if we get 403 more by the end of this month, Jason Rants on YouTube, or you can go to youtube.com/Jason Rants. We're going to have to post some really embarrassing videos.
4: Yeah, 1 week.
24: Yeah. Well, it's a little bit more than a week, right? Yeah.
4: There's only 30 days. In
24: September. Oh, it's the 23rd. Yeah, you're right. So you got exactly 1 week to do it, right? Because we're 30 days, not 31. So you got 1 week to get on board. And if we do 2,000 by the end of the month, I will shave his head. Without consent.
4: I mean, that I've gotten buzz cuts my whole life, so like that wouldn't actually even bother me.
24: Okay, see, he just agreed to it. Guys, he agreed to it.
4: Well,
24: turn off your microphone. He agreed to it on air that if we get 2,000 more from where we are, not total 2,000 from the start of this. So not 1,500 because we already have 500. Come on, I just did you a solid.
4: My fiance's not going to be happy about that one.
24: Yeah, who cares? Whatever. She listens to the show. She knows that your livelihood is dependent on your acquiescence. 1-800-465-8770 for your text messages. Again, don't forget to, seriously though, please become a subscriber on our YouTube channel. Just search Jason Rants or youtube.com/Jason Rants. When we come back, Kamala Harris says she's undecided as to whether or not she's running for president. I want her to run so badly, and we'll play a clip to explain why when we come back. Hey, it's Jason Rants. Fall in Western Washington. The school zone's packed again. Buses are back on the road. Kids are crossing at corners they haven't crossed since June. And every parent in the state is running a routine they're still trying to remember. Then the season turns. It gets dark earlier. The rain comes back. Roads that were dry for 3 months are slick again. And everyone's driving on habits they built in July. That's how the fall becomes some of the worst months of the year for accidents around Western Washington. 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
6: Because early detection equals better outcomes.
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4: You people are diabolical.
24: They really are. Speaking of diabolical, Kamala Harris is back in the news. So she was in Michigan yesterday campaigning with Abdul El Sayed. And I don't know if that shows how desperate he is or how desperate she is. I'm not entirely sure, honestly. He is doing poorly amongst black voters. And so I think he believes bringing in a black politician who previously ran for president is going to help him in some way. But do you know what event they

0: okay with being the anti-Semitic, anti-Israel guy. You don't think that's going to harm you, but this is going to harm. Okay, fine. So she does the event. It was not particularly interesting. And afterward, he took some questions. He gave a really weird response when he was asked about being uncommitted to Biden in 2024, because the reporters were like, doesn't that also mean you're uncommitted to the vice president? And he did not like this question.
1: Can you explain what uncommitted was? What was it about? And who was the president we were uncommitted to? Is Vice President Harris the same as President Biden? Wait. Was Vice President Harris running for president at the time we were uncommitted? Answer the question.
0: I mean, I will say, kind of, yeah, because it's not like Joe Biden was president, right? I mean, we can be honest about that. Everyone at that point, when he was uncommitted, it was when everyone stopped pretending that there was nothing wrong with Joe Biden.
1: I mean, ask a fact-based question, and then I'll answer your question. No, but okay, who were we Socrates. Uncommitted to who was the actual leader of the presidential ticket? Who was that? Yes. So we were uncommitted to President Biden, and then he did what? What did he do? No, what did he do? You're asking a question based on false premises, so I'm just getting you to clarify your premise. What did he do? He dropped out of the race, correct? And then there was a new person running for president, right? So factually, is the premise you're basing this question on actually a real premise?
0: Yes, it was. It was a real premise, and how you defensively responded was a really bad look. And of course, he had to point out that he still hates Jews.
1: My disagreements with the then vice president's positions on Gaza are clear, and I still disagree with the position on which she ran in 2024. I have been absolutely clear about my commitment to peace, dignity, and self-determination for all people.
0: Yeah, we got it. Well, not the Jews. So then later on, Kamala Harris does some other events, and he wasn't part of it. She was just doing some, at one point, an NAACP panel, and she broke out a new accent while then also kind of pitching Abdul El-Sayed in the worst possible way you can imagine.
2: And Shirley Chisholm talked about it. If you're not at the table, bring a folding chair, otherwise you might be on the menu.
0: What the hell does that mean?
2: I'm conflating two people saying it.
0: Yeah. What was that accent? That was a weird one.
3: Don't let her drive home.
2: It's okay to not be in love with a candidate.
0: What a pitch.
2: It's okay to vote and ask everybody else to vote because this choice is better than that one.
0: That's the campaign slogan for Abdul El-Sayed. I mean, sure, I'm awful, but I'm not as bad as the other guy, which is funny because the other guy is way superior. Mike Rogers is way superior to Abdul El-Sayed. But then, of course, the question came up as to whether or not she is running for president. There was an Axios report. We made reference to it, I think, on Monday, suggesting that former staffers do not think she is going to run for president, which at first I was like, what do they know? But then I thought to myself, Gavin Newsom is obviously running for president. And he told Jake Tapper last week, well, if Kamala Harris runs, I'm not going to. Why would I run if she's going? That means he doesn't think she's running. So it allows him to seem like he's some sort of, you know, party unifier.
4: Are you considering that? Did you want to announce anything like here?
0: No, by the way, she doesn't want to announce anything at your stupid panel. You want to know why? Because you had to ask that question. If she wanted to announce it, you would have been told ahead of time. Okay.
4: And what's your charge to us as you make your answer?
0: What did he just say? Is he as drunk as she is, allegedly? What does he say?
3: I think, what's your charge?
4: Says you make your ass. And what's your charge to us as you make your ass?
0: Was that Joe Biden? What's your charge? What is he saying?
4: To us as you.
0: What is that? What are those noises?
4: And what's your charge to us as you make your ass?
2: I have not decided if I'm going to run again, but I'm going to. But let me just say this: I do sincerely believe 28 won't matter if we don't get through 26.
4: That's true.
0: Oh yeah, that's so deep. I mean, if we don't survive until 2028, does it even matter?
3: They've never said that before.
0: Oh my God, I'm still trying to figure out what that dude just said.
4: And what's your charge to us as you make your ass?
0: What does he say? I don't even know. I don't

0: understand the what's your charge part.
1: Like what is like,
0: what's your mission?
1: I think like what would she charge them to get her to say that she's running?
2: What's your charge to us as you make you answer?
0: What's your charge to make you answer?
1: Yeah, I don't know. I got what's your charge and make you answer. I don't know what's in the middle of it.
2: And what's your charge to us as you make you answer?
0: He's saying how much to get you to answer that honestly. So he's already calling her a liar in the question. Now, at the same time, as we were doing this segment, we just got an email. I'm on the, God knows why, because I hate myself. I'm on the New York Times listserv. They send out their stupid emails every day.
1: How many of these listservs are you on, man?
0: It's just, that's my life. It's I know. I get it, man. This is, you want to know why I'm always grumpy and angry all the time? This is why. Just look at my inbox. But this one actually made me laugh. This was the headline of a New York Times article. J.B. Pritzker nods at presidential run with 80-pound weight loss. That's a funny line. He's another guy. He is running for president. There's no doubt. He's hoping that the people in his party and the base who say they hate billionaires will give him a pass for being a billionaire because he spends the money the way they want him to spend it. And they say 80-pound weight loss, and you might be really impressed by that. And it is like 80 pounds. That's a lot. When you start at like 612, losing 80 pounds, noticeable, no doubt. He's still massive.
1: It's also easier to lose weight at that rate when you're that weight.
0: But so here's what I find interesting about that, because you are 100% right. Like if whatever his starting weight was, what was it, like 354, something like that, doing just like basic dieting, and I mean basic dieting, you will lose 40 pounds tomorrow. It really is relatively, quote unquote, easy once you get into the groove. He's taking GLP-1s. So he's injecting himself. And my thought was, first of all, I thought GLP-1 is a miracle drug. You only lost 80 pounds in 2 years on GLP-1? 2 years he's been on it. So that means he's on GLP-1, but still eating like a slob.
1: Yeah, because he was very big.
0: He was mad. He's still very big.
1: Yeah.
0: But he was like, he was living in two zip codes. Like
1: 80 pounds is child's play at that weight.
0: 100%. And look, I don't want to make fun of the guy for losing weight. Good for him.
1: Sure.
0: I mean, it's healthy to lose weight when you have that much to lose. He spoke with CBS News. They did a little bit of a package. I'll play a little bit of it because he was determined to lose the weight after his, you know, he realized his dad died.
3: Given the family history, Pritzker says he's always kept an eye on his own blood work, cholesterol, triglycerides. But he acknowledges that the high-pressure job of being the governor of the country's sixth largest state led him to put on even more weight.
0: Oh, yeah, I'm sure that was the
3: which forced him to put up with unwanted attention.
4: Pritzker, I don't know, he's too busy eating. He wants to eat all the time.
3: Nowadays, you can find him exercising along Lake Michigan in Chicago on a 4-mile walk that he makes nearly every morning. Bad news about his blood work is what forced him to make a change. 2 years ago, Governor Pritzker was diagnosed with diabetes.
5: My doctor said, oh, no, you'll never come off of it. You're going to have to do this the rest of your life. Wow. And wow. I recommend that you take a GLP-1.
6: What did you think?
7: Well, I was very encouraging of it, I have to say. And obviously, I knew.
0: Yeah, by the way, I'm sure she was. It's like, God, do you know how difficult it is being married to this slob?
7: The history of his family. You know, it's such a sad story.
0: And they're awkwardly eating salads, by the way, during this portion of the interview. And he's got a salad he's eating, and it's just, he looks miserable because you know he doesn't normally eat like this with a GLP-1.
1: Mm-hmm.
7: Of course, I want him to be around for a really long time.
3: Every week, Pritzker injects himself with the GLP-1 medication. Pritzker says in his first week on the GLP-1, he lost weight.
5: All of a sudden, on the third day, I was like, God, you know, I don't need to eat that thing. Mm. But it was the strangest feeling. Now, I'm not suggesting everything changed in a week. It didn't happen that way.
0: Yeah. Good for him. But if we're supposed to judge people, because it's true that you kind of knew he was running for president for sure because he started to lose weight. You cannot be that size and run for president anymore. there's too many cameras. People judge you for that. So that was one of the telltale signs. I swear to you, last night, I think it must have been Fox. I don't remember what I was watching, but there was some clip on rumors that Chris Christie is running for president.
1: I saw some of these, right? Yeah.
0: And they showed recent footage of him, who somehow is fatter than he's ever been, which tells us he must not really be running for president. Does he think he's going to be the one who's going to be able to break that rule of morbidity, obesity, morbidly obese? He still don't understand why he does this, but he wears his slacks all the way up to his belly button.
1: Yeah.
0: Which makes him seem even fatter somehow.
1: Who's giving him this advice?
0: I don't understand. It's a very old school way of wearing slacks.
1: Yeah.
0: But people don't do that anymore.
1: Mm-hmm.
0: Okay. Now, fair enough that if he wore it normal just around his waist, it probably would be like the belly would hang even more. Whew, God, this guy's fat. When he starts losing some LBs, that's when you know he's serious about running for president. And I don't mean to be mean. I honestly.
1: I'll never forget the mean. Barbara Walters interview with him years ago when she was just haranguing him about his weight.
0: He's so big. And you know what? While maybe it's not fair to judge a presidential candidate, when you're that fat, there's a serious health risk associated with that. And you do have to ask a question about whether or not they'll be able to survive the stresses of a 4-year job when you're president 24/7. You don't have to be like super thin or fit. Like Obama was fit. You don't have to be like that. But dear God, you can't be like Christie or current J.B. Pritzker. Just saying. You can be Trump level and that's about it. If Trump gained like 20 pounds, you'd be like, not good.
1: Like Huckabee, he used to be really fat. And then he lost.
0: He's not anymore. He's like really fit. I saw him when I was in Israel. Mm-hmm. Got some photos together. He was very fit. 1-800-465-877. Not that he's running for president. 1-800-465-877 if you want to send me a text. I apologize to anyone who was offended by me talking about the fatness of these people. It's not my fault. I was uber fat too. You lose the weight. So I didn't cheat and use GLP-1. He doesn't have GLP-1 face. Or what is it called? Ozempic face? I don't think he has it, right? Pritzker?
1: Yeah, not really.
0: I obviously he's on it, you could tell, but I didn't view him.
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0: Welcome back to the Jason Rand Show. Thank you so much for tuning in. I really do appreciate it. Another local Starbucks is shutting down, and the Seattle Times had a report this morning, which when I clicked on it, I was like, ooh, you know, they've been pretty good about not stealing other people's work and giving credit where credit's due. And no such luck. Even though we broke this story a couple days ago, they decided to pretend that they did the work that that I actually did. There's still no word, by the way, from Starbucks explaining why they're doing this. So I don't really have an update. But I was thinking about how this story would be received. And I saw some people on our social media channels kind of just dismiss this and say, well, there's another Starbucks a couple blocks away kind of thing. And it's true, you know, one business closing, one Starbucks closing is not all that telling, right? It's not revealing of anything. Sometimes stores close. But can we be a little less dismissive when people are losing their jobs in a market that's really tough to find a job in right now? These are, you know, low skilled baristas. They, you know, God bless them, because this, if I do get Starbucks, I will go to this one because it's in the building I do my Fox News appearances and News Nation hits. And I felt kind of bad because I asked the guy to confirm it was closing, because the camera guy beforehand said he talked to a barista there and they said that they were closing down but didn't know why. So I wanted to ask a question. And the guy, half joking, says, are you hiring? Could you get me a job? And again, he was joking, kind of, but it was, you kind of heard in his voice.
1: That, every joke has a little bit of truth.
0: Yeah.
1: In it.
0: You just kind of heard the pain and the uncertainty and anxiety. And I don't want to see people lose their jobs unless they're journalists. I generally, you know, want these people to survive. And then I saw other people questioning whether or not this is just a dangerous area and that's why they close, people jumping to that conclusion. And no, unless there were some crimes that I'm just not aware of, and certainly that's possible. This is still kind of close to downtown Seattle. This is a safe area. This was never a Starbucks that I saw any problems with. No homeless people just hanging out all day going inside. Like, so I don't know the reason behind it. I am curious, but you cannot ignore the fact that Starbucks as a company is kind of course correcting, right? They've made some significant decisions to close a whole bunch of these stores, including some that are performing well. And it's not like they're going to tell you completely what their business strategy is behind all of this. I saw some people on the left say, oh, this is because they're union busting. This was not a unionized store. This was not a store that was threatening to unionize. So that's not it. This just might go into the greater strategy that they are engaged in that is just kind of lowering their footprint and being even more intentional with where they operate. And again, because there is a Starbucks about a block and a half away, a different one, I guess they can just say that they at that store will take on the load of customers, because this is right across the street from the federal building, the courthouse, and it's always packed. At least in mornings and afternoons. I don't know about weekends. And they had just about a month ago, or maybe 2 months ago, announced that they were staying open later in the evening and on weekends. So obviously they thought there was enough interest and customer base for that. So I was shocked. Where will I get my matcha, which I'm not going to drink again? Why am I not drinking matcha anymore? I told you why. Oxalate.
1: Oh, it is oxalate. That's the first thing that actually popped in my head, but I'm like, that doesn't sound right.
0: It's right. And so I did some research, and by I did, I mean ChatGPT did, and I asked it what Dave Asprey would say. He's the inventor of bulletproof coffee, although now it's Danger Coffee. He's a biohacker, the father of biohacking. I said, what would he say about matcha? He goes, he'd be against it because of all the oxalates. And it was at that moment it connected with me because I had like three green teas 3 days in a row, or not matcha teas three days in a row. And my joints were starting to hurt, like my hips and my knees. It was just kind of hurting for some reason.
1: Your body
0: reason.
1: Is such a temperamental contraction.
0: It really is. And then I realized it's because of the matcha. So I haven't had it now for 3 days, and the pain is going away. So I actually think it is that. I'm now, because of all the biohacking stuff that I did, I'm like super sensitive to any kind of change. And I think that's what it was. And so now I can't.
1: It's like when you switch a dog's food.
0: Well, I wasn't diarrhea-ing all over the place.
1: And so that's kind of the sensitivity level, though.
0: It really is. And I don't know if that's good or bad, but I guess recognizing it, because I didn't even think that that could have been the reason. I just remember thinking, why do my joints hurt a little bit? Why is my hip bothering me? And then the second I connected the dots and I cut it out, I'm like, oh, I'm starting to feel good. So there you go. The more you know. And my digestion is fine. Thank you. And I don't eat dog food, although my dog's get D'Artagnan. Did we talk about, I got a dog. Quality of his food is better than mine.
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0: Hey, it's Jason Rance. Fall in Western Washington. The school zone's packed again. Buses are back on the road. Kids are crossing at corners they haven't crossed since June. And every parent in the state is running a routine they're still trying to remember. Then the season turns. It gets dark earlier. 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
26: The nor'easter is on the move. I'm Deborah Valentine, Fox News. A nor'easter is pummeling the Mid-Atlantic and New England regions with severe weather conditions. Fox's Christina Coleman has the latest.
27: The monstrous nor'easter that's been hammering much of the East Coast this weekend is finally beginning to weaken, but major damage has already been done. The powerful storm delivering significant flooding, strong winds, heavy rain, and massive waves across the coast. At least one person has been killed. Four others are hurt. Some of the hardest hit places were in New Jersey and Massachusetts. Water levels in Atlantic City, New Jersey, surged to their highest point since Superstorm Sandy on Saturday, prompting evacuations and rescues. Boston and New York also saw flooding and damaging winds, the storm knocking out power to tens of thousands of people. Thousands of flights have also been canceled or delayed. Rain showers are expected to continue through Monday morning before things finally calm down.
26: Tens of thousands are still without power across the northeastern U.S., according to PowerOutage.us. One man was killed by a falling tree in Brooklyn, New York. Hurricane Nolo is moving away from the Hawaiian Islands amid a lingering threat of heavy rain and flash flooding. A shelter-in-place order is lifted for Towson University in Maryland. It followed a nearby shooting which injured one man. Baltimore County Police spokesperson Detective Trey Corbin says the injured person has been taken to a hospital.
28: This individual is not in any way related to Towson University, and we do not believe that this shooting is related to anything in reference to Towson University.
26: The detective confirmed people are now in custody without providing any further details. No actual arrests have been announced. The incident remains under investigation. The shelter in order place was put in place on Sunday. 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
5: Folks, yellow light! 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
0: Good afternoon and welcome to the Jason Rand Show. 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We've got a ton to get to, including new limits on screen time for kids at Seattle Public Schools, which is kind of interesting given the fact that, as I recall, they forced all the kids on screens way longer than necessary during COVID. We'll figure all of that out. But first, did the Secretary of State's office try to interfere with this upcoming election? That's what's trending, brought to you by the Sunset Auto Family.
6: What's trending? Let's get political.
0: Our friend Josh Penner noticed something weird. He looked at the online voter pamphlet posted on the Secretary of State's office, and just to his eye, something looked a little off. And maybe at first he couldn't quite figure out what the issue was. He's just like, you ever do that? You ever look at something like, this just doesn't seem right? Sometimes when you look at certain words, you're like, this word looks misspelled, although oddly, whenever I have that, it turns out the word is completely spelled properly, but it just doesn't look right. And so Josh Penner, who is a nerd, and I say that lovingly, decided to take a deeper look at specifically Initiative 645 and the pro and con statement. Now, recall, because Democrats want to make this intentionally confusing to you, if you want to get rid of the income tax, you vote yes. Think of it this way. Yes, I want to repeal the income tax. Yes, I want to get rid of the income tax. That's what you need to do. That's how you need to think of it. And so he got out his ruler and he looked specifically at the size of the font. And you know what he found out? The font was not consistent for the pro and for the con. In fact, it made it pretty clear that the pro side, getting rid of the income tax, was at a smaller font level and not as bold as the other one. Weird how that works. And so he posted about this online. Travis Couture, state representative from Allen, he reached out to the Secretary of State's office. I saw this. I reached out to the Secretary of State's office. And initially, we were all told there's no story here. There's no difference whatsoever. In fact, when I reached out to the Secretary of State's office, I got a statement back last, I think it was Wednesday, maybe it was Tuesday, saying the composition vendor confirmed that both arguments are font size 9.5 in the program is called InDesign. Sounds kind of dorky and snorish on its own, right?
1: Adobe, yeah.
0: At 9.5. You're sending me an email about font size, really? It says the vendor checked the other committee arguments and Adobe reads them all at font size 9.5 as well. So in other words, even though to my eye, it looked a little bit different between the two. Even though to Josh Penner's eye, it looked different between the two. They're saying there's no difference whatsoever. So shut up, dummy. I'm like, okay. Oh, my bad. I mean, they didn't say the shut up dummy part, but that's kind of how I read it. In fact, behind the scenes, the Secretary of State's office apparently was really upset with Travis Couture and Joshua Penner. And we're sending like emails back and forth, like, how dare you? Or some version of that. I haven't seen the emails. Maybe people are being a bit dramatic. But kudos to Josh Penner because he's all like, you know what? I'm still a nerd here. And I've got access to nerdy tools. And I'm going to record how I'm going to compare and contrast these two sides. Because, again, I'm looking at this. And you can tell one is bold. One is larger than the other one. And that could give off a subtle push to support one side over the other. It's not like something crazy in your face. It's very, very subtle. But it also indicates that there's something wrong here. And so he goes online, he records it, he posts it on his X account.
7: You can reproduce it yourself. Open up Acrobat. Use a ruler.
0: I don't know how to do any of what you're saying, Josh. And so I am grateful that he screen recorded the entire thing. Because I don't know how to get a ruler in Adobe whatever. The hell is he talking about? You're lucky I can open a PDF file.
7: Just because you said that one side and the other side's 9.5 font, it doesn't matter. What matters is what visually comes across. And what visually comes across is that there is a difference that's seeable by a discerning eye and measurable by somebody who uses off-the-shelf products.
0: Not just a discerning eye, even an undiscerning eye. All eyes can see this. And you saw some of it, Jackson. It was pretty obvious.
1: Yeah.
0: Right? I mean, again, it's not crazy over the top. It's not like size 72 versus size 12. But you can tell there's clearly some kind of difference. And the boldness.
1: Yeah, one's darker, one's lighter.
0: I mean, that one, again, anyone can just plainly see. On Friday, right before I left for the day, I got an email from the same spokesperson who just days earlier told me there's nothing to see here. It turns out there was something to see there.
1: Literally.
0: Quite literally. Helen Smith, the spokesperson, said in an email to me, we've learned that there was a slight variance between the font sizes in the for and against sections of initiative in the voter pamphlet PDF previously provided online. It said that this variance, quote, likely occurred when the argument language was inserted in the pamphlet file from another file format and wasn't identified before finalizing the file. She said, look, we've replaced the PDF. We will check in the future for any similar problems. Nothing really to see here anymore. Okay. I've got some questions. Why did you tell me initially that there was no difference whatsoever? It made it sound like you did a check of the documentation when clearly either you didn't or the person who did didn't do a good enough job, or maybe they told you they did, but they didn't actually. There's some legitimate questions about the process on the back end. Number two, I understand that mistakes happen, right? Especially when you're dealing with different documents and it's formatting differently. Things happen. I've had similar issues when I've had to copy and paste from a Word document into an email or something. Like, I totally get it. But Joshua Penner points out it wasn't just this, it was two others. And the two other initiatives or the documents that had the differences in file font size and boldness cut exactly the same way, which was in favor of the Democratic position against the conservative position. And I suppose it's possible that that is, again, a coincidence. Sure. Okay. Or it was intentional. And intention can mean different things, like I am purposefully doing this because I want to subtly influence an election, or I don't really care because I've been doing this job forever and I'm not even going to double check. Like there could be different reasons. There could be nefarious intent or due to laziness and not really wanting to double check. Don't know. Doesn't matter. This shouldn't happen. This shouldn't happen in an office that's supposed to be nonpartisan. Now, we know it's a partisan office, even when they say they're nonpartisan, right? These are Democrats or Republicans who run these offices. That inherently makes it partisan. You can pretend all you want that it's not. But anytime someone even asks a question about election integrity, they immediately get attacked for asking a question in good faith about election integrity or making an observation. We just immediately get pushed aside. And I'm not saying SOS did that to us when we asked a question, but they clearly didn't vet the answer they were given for them to just 3 days later walk their statement back. And again, they did it proactively. They reached out to me proactively, and I'm grateful for that. So again, I don't think like the comms team there was trying to pull one over on us. They realized that they gave me false information. Something obviously happened behind the scenes for them to realize that they had made a mistake, and perhaps they saw Josh Penner's video and said, okay, wait a minute. We've been dismissing the claims. He just posted this. It looks pretty compelling. Could you double check? And they did it like, oh, my bad. We screwed up. But it feels like anytime you bring up any of these things, the default is to push back against a claim because you don't want to admit that something might be wrong, thinking the second that you admit to something being wrong, you're going to give fuel to your critics. But the reality is the fuel you're giving to critics on election integrity is when you don't take seriously the claims that are made and don't immediately address concerns that are made in good faith. Again, I say in good faith because I didn't think this was going to have this massive influence on the election. I don't know how many people go specifically to the Secretary of State's online voter pamphlet PDF. Some do, but I imagine it's relatively small. There was no evidence, at least that I saw in the physical voter's guide, which people probably do look at a little bit more often than online. There's no evidence to suggest there was anything wrong on the font size there. It seems like this was an easy win to say, yeah, our bad. We fixed it. Instead of just, I think, the default position of, no, it can't be true. It's coming from one of those conservatives. And it's not like Josh Penner is some sort of lunatic fringe right winger. From Ording.
1: You just look at him.
0: Like, it's just a normal, nerdy guy, right? It's just the same thing with Travis Couture pushing back a little. So I don't know. This is alarming to me in the way that they handled it initially. And there are some reasonable questions that I do think they should answer about the process behind the scenes. Now, I reached out again to them today, asking them for a comment just to explain some more of this. Josh Penner's on the show today to talk about this. If they respond, and I hope they will respond, I will certainly deliver it to you and I'll put it online. Right now, we've got an article up at SeattleRed.com that I do hope you will read. And while you're at SeattleRed.com, you can also find out the really bad news when it comes to election integrity in Washington State. The Heritage Foundation does their election integrity scorecard every single year just to give a general sense of how things are as far as transparency, security, all these things. We ranked 46th for the best election integrity.
1: There's only 50 states, so that's bad.
0: Yeah, it's really bad. It's all the way towards the end. Although it's 50 states plus D.C. They also, so technically
1: it's not as bad.
0: It's not quite as bad. It's still pretty crummy. We've got that story up at SeattleRed.com. Let's find out what else is trending.
8: What's trending in the classroom?
0: Seattle Public Schools is pushing this new technology use policy for kindergartners through second graders. The superintendent, Ben Schuldner, presented this sort of new guidelines that are supposed to focus on developmentally appropriate learning and rethinking how much time they put kids in front of screens early in their educational careers. And on the surface, I think most people can look at this and say, yeah, it's probably a good idea to limit the amount of screen time your kid gets. Specifically, according to the superintendent, screen time for those grade levels, again, K through 2, will be limited to 30 minutes a day.
9: There are going
0: to
9: be days, hopefully, they have zero screen time, that they're out there doing the fun thing. They're working with their teachers and their classmates, and they're doing some wonderful things.
0: And they will stop assigning every, and I didn't know they did this to begin with. Did you know they were assigning every kindergartner through second grader with an iPad? What are you giving an iPad to a kindergartner or a first and second? What are you, nuts? What are you doing here? What does a kindergartner need this for? That's just weird to me.
1: The only time a kindergartner needs an iPad is if you're like two parents are out at dinner or something and they want to keep the kid distracted.
0: Yeah, just shut up, kid. But you know what? They're distracted while they're at school on their iPads, not doing what they're supposed to. Now, you know, obviously the elephant in the room is that y'all force kids to be exclusively on screen for what, 2 years? Despite no evidence suggesting that COVID was going to harm 99.999997% of kids, you force them on this. And he's saying that it made a little bit more sense to have more screen time for the kids during the pandemic. Obviously, we're not in the middle of that anymore, so he's walking all of this back. The changes will be rolled out by January 1st, which I think is still too far. Do this tomorrow. I know you can't just flip a switch on some of this stuff, but I love this idea. Anytime we can get kids away from a screen and face-to-face, you know what happens? They're not going to turn into just insufferable little brats. There are so many people who do not know how to have normal face-to-face conversations. They tend to be younger because that's a generation that, and sorry to sound old man rants, but it's a generation of kids who didn't learn those kinds of interpersonal skills and did everything online. And you have different styles of communication when you're online. You don't know how to read people's body language or tone because you're not hearing a tone of voice. The generation of kids have no idea how to handle face-to-face communication. And they all seem kind of, this is going to sound insulting, and I don't mean it in an insulting way, but if you've ever spoken to someone who's on the spectrum, they have a tendency not to make eye contact. They look down. They almost get a little bit nervous and fidgety. And these are people who are not on the autism spectrum, but they act in a similar way when you're just trying to have a normal conversation with them because they don't know what to do. And it's the only thing I can make a reference to in my own, like if you're on TV, you're like, what do I do with my hands? What am I supposed, like they just don't know what to do with their eyes or their attention almost. It is a problem. And I imagine almost all of it is due specifically to the amount of screen time that kids get. Now, I don't live in the world in which I think no kid should ever see a screen ever, right? I don't hold that view. I'm not one of the people who thinks, you know, we should only give out, what are the jitterbug phones to kids, like the old people, and flip phones where they don't even have access to the internet. I'm not one of those people. That's Jake Skorheim, my friend, who just is completely against all screens for his kids. And that I feel a little bit bad for, because it's like, okay, you don't have to go that crazy. Here's an encyclopedia. This is where, like, no, Jake.
1: We watched tons of TV when we were kids. We turned out okay.
0: Yeah, I mean, but there was more, two things. There was more control over the amount of screen time even then, even though it wasn't talked about in the same way. Mm-hmm. And number two, the content that you had access to was much different.
1: Yeah.
0: You were not seeing, you know, the overtly violent and sexualized content online or on television. You just weren't getting access to that kind of content, which has some effect. But also, you know, again, school time, you throw in giving someone access to a laptop or an iPad or whatever it is all day, every day. You want to know why kids are so fat? That's a big reason. You know why they're depressed? That's a big reason. You know why they're getting all sexualized and violent early? That's the reason. That's a big reason. Some of it is bad parenting on top of it all that just compounds the issue. Just get these fatties outside, touch grass, touch dirt, and I guarantee you their lives are going to be much better. I just read a study about it on my phone. See? And part of this is just me telling kids, don't become us. Like, I'm addicted to my phone. Part of it is because what I do for a living, I have to have access to the interwebs for news and whatnot. And my work here, I have to have access to everything. But I'm miserable as a direct result of this. And I know I'm miserable, but I can't quit it.
1: Jason,
0: it's like Brokeback Mountain.
1: A cautionary tale.
0: 100%. You too could be miserable, although attractive, witty, incredibly funny and humble with a phone addict.
1: Kind of sounds like a deal with the devil.
0: It really was. Someone sent me, you know, I realize what bothers me now when I get trolled. I got like three separate over about a month trolling from people that said the same thing, which is they're accusing me of dyeing my hair. Which I don't even understand. One, because I don't dye my hair. I've been legitimately thinking about it, but now I don't think I can. But all I see are the grays. I don't understand why they keep accusing me of dyeing my hair. Someone said dyeing my hair with like motor oil or something, because I have very, very, very black hair.
1: Printer ink.
0: Yeah, that's pretty much. So I have very, very, very dark hair. It is what used to be called jet black, except because I have that, I can see all the grays. And when I don't get a haircut on my normal schedule, it gets even thicker on the side and I can see it. Does this look like I'm dyeing my hair?
1: No.
0: I don't know if I have. Try that again, but do it emphatic.
1: No, that's.
0: Well, no, now you're definitely lying. You raise your tone. No. My hair. Well, is there something wrong with my hair? I mean, I need a hair. I'm getting a haircut tomorrow. What's it's but there's grays over here.
1: I don't even really notice the grays, honestly. But
0: I do.
1: Yeah.
0: That's all I notice are the grays. And it drives me nuts. There, and I've got little, like, portions. If you're watching on YouTube or on our video, like, right here, there's, like, kind of almost a patching of gray on the roots of it. And depending on the light, maybe it's the lighting in the TV studio, that if it hits it at the right moment, it doesn't look like there's any grays, and maybe it gets darker because of shadows. But three people sent me those messages, and it got me self-conscious about my hair. It's the one thing I like. The only thing I like about myself is my hair. And I can't even have that. Jerks. What? I looked at the clock. I have another minute left. There's not enough time for me to go into another story. What do you want me to do?
1: We're in that no man's land.
0: I have to pivot, you know, live in the moment. And I can't say, let's find out what else is trending, to then pivot to a story which I'll have 46 seconds to get to. You've got a bunch of clips here. I'm not even going to be able to play one before we have to take a commercial break. And so in my head, I'm thinking to myself, okay, was this a result of lack of planning on the two previous segments? I didn't pace myself well enough. Obviously, I'm not going to say that because that would put that on me, and I'm not going to blame myself for that. So obviously, it's bad producing.
1: Yeah, it's obviously my fault.
0: It's clearly your fault. And so I had to pivot to something, and I thought this is the one thing that's been kind of legitimately on my mind, because I got, count them, three separate people accusing me of dyeing my hair. And they're all CNN people who are doing this, because I only get it after I'm on CNN.
1: You've had people accuse you of dyeing your hair, and have you had accusations of using Ozempic or...
0: Ugh, yeah. I forgot about that. Thanks for reminding me. I'm not on Ozempic. I don't have Ozempic face or what? Ozempic neck.
1: Yeah.
0: Right?
1: Or face, yeah.
0: Is it face or neck?
1: I think it's face.
0: I always look at the neck, and it seems like it just kind of hangs on people.
1: Yeah, they look gaunt, sort of.
0: Yeah, and I don't have that. I have a healthy-looking face, but that's also my skincare regime. 1-800-465-8770 for your text messages. 1-800-465-8770. Speaking of CNN and also MS Now and Politico, they are suing after being, quote unquote, banned from the White House. There's a lot of over-the-top responses from both sides of the aisle. We will cut through all of it and be brutally honest about the politics and legal aspect behind all this. When we come back, you're listening to The Jason Rantz Show.
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0: Welcome back to the Jason Rancho. Thank you so much for tuning in. I really do appreciate it. We are on, what, day 3.5 of the White House really throwing down with the network CNN, MS Now, and Politico. On Friday, as we told you, they were, quote unquote, banned from the White House for press coverage purposes, meaning they wouldn't have access to anything that's going on specifically at the White House. Now, some people have called this a ban on the press. I think that goes a little bit too far. It's specific. It's a ban from the White House. And, you know, doesn't mean they can't do work. They just have to do it a little bit differently. And, you know, look, the underlying criticism from the president, from the White House, is valid, is totally legitimate. And while some people are framing this as he doesn't like the coverage, it's a little bit disingenuous and misleading. It's certainly true to say that he doesn't like the coverage, but it's the because part that matters. He's saying that these outlets are just flat out lying. Now, that's not always easy to prove. And he's going to have a hard time proving that they knowingly are misleading the public. It's very difficult, even if we might believe that. And I certainly believe there are some instances in which they know they're misleading. And I'm talking more in a general sense, not even about just the three outlets. I think there are many instances in which the media knows it's covering the president in bad faith. But this is, in the end, probably a losing legal strategy. It may not matter. The president's team is not backing down as of this moment. They're saying essentially, yeah, well, the courts will decide. And yeah, the courts will decide and they'll likely side with the media outlets in this case. I'd be curious to find out some of the nuanced argument in all of this, because obviously there you can't say yes to absolutely every single outlet gaining access to the White House. there are going to be instances in which you can reasonably say, no, this is a low-level news outlet that we don't have to accommodate. I don't know what the legal argument is. They did not cover this on Ally McBeal or The Practice, at least the good seasons. It's possible that they covered it in some of the later seasons that I didn't really watch because it wasn't really, you know, James Spader, they added to the cast. It just wasn't good. Perhaps we got to that point. I don't know. But there's going to be some nuance in all of this. And I imagine they figure this out relatively quickly, and this, you know, the reporters from CNN, MS Now, and Politico will be returning to the White House and doing what it is they do. This will be seen then as a loss for the White House, but bringing a larger spotlight on their underlying concern. Is it possible that the strategy behind this is not even necessarily to win, but to, number one, give more red meat to the base, because the base loves this. Part of me loves this, a little tiny part, even though I kind of disagree with what the president's doing here for a separate reason we'll get into in a second. Or is it also about distracting, quote unquote, from talking about issues that hurt the president and hurt the Republicans? Journalists love talking about themselves. We do. We love it. And when we're victims, oh my God, do we lean in? We lean in so hard. We say, we want more, victimize us more. It's just some weird BDSM thing that both the left and the right in journalism generally engage in. And because they love talking about themselves, it means less time talking about economic issues or the war with Iran that, from a polling perspective, seem to hurt the president and the Republicans, although not quite as much as people think. So the vice president earlier today, J.D. Vance, spoke on this issue.
2: So CNN, MS Now, and Politico are now suing over the ban. Do you think it's appropriate for the president to be banning media outlets just because he doesn't like what they report?
3: Well, I take some issue with the premise.
0: That's the kind of, I don't know who asked that question. That's a misleading or at least disingenuous question.
3: So he's not banning media outlets. What he's doing is saying, we're not going to give you special access to the White House if you

0: effectively propaganda, we have to remember those three outlets account about 92% of the stories that they have on the President of the United States, on the administration, are negative. That's not representative of the American people. It's not representative of public opinion. So if you're going to engage in what is effectively far-left propaganda, why would a Republican White House give you special access?
1: Fair criticism, fair pushback. It reminded me of something that was said in 2021, just instead of against left-wing media, was pushed against right-wing media by none other than Brian Stelter of CNN and David Zurawiec of the Baltimore Sun.
2: There are, you know, these questions about Fox's, as Fox radicalizes and as it becomes even more and more of a political tool. Uh-huh. Zurawiec, you wrote a column recently for the Sun about this, saying Fox should be viewed as a political tool. And that raises a question. Should it be a part of the White House press pool? You know, should it be afforded the privileges that come with news gathering? Even though they do have some news reporters at the White House, you're saying they're primarily a political tool. So should that be reassessed, Zurawiec?
3: Listen, I really do. I think it's a discussion we need to have. Look,
1: it's just a discussion, though, that we need to have. Donald Trump comes to the same conclusion, just on the opposite ideological side, and all of a sudden this is a direct attack on free speech and the free press. I can't believe he would ever do something like that. Brian Stelter is among the people who right now is claiming that this is all anti-press, but he was taking the literal Trump position just 5 years ago. That was the position he was taking, or at least open to the position. The previous administration, while some people are saying the Biden administration like booted some 400 and something, that's not entirely true. But the Biden administration did, in fact, change some of the requirements to be embedded in the White House, and it did result in some people losing their access. The administration before that, before Trump won, was Obama, who went to war not just with Fox News, icing them out for an entire year, but also trying to throw James Rosen in jail. But we're supposed to pretend none of that ever happened. We're only supposed to focus on Donald Trump's position with the media and his actions against the media. That's it. No one else. I don't like that kind of double standard. Be consistent. I'm being consistent. I don't like it now. Didn't like it before. Part of me doesn't like it now because it just gives a talking point to folks on the left to use to claim that the president is a quote unquote dictator, which is what they're doing. I mean, that's what Johnny Oslowski from Maryland, the congressman, said on CNN today.
4: And this is a terrible message, and I want to commend the other news outlets for standing in solidarity with CNN and the other outlets who have been inappropriately and unconstitutionally banned from access to the president. I mean, look, I'm a former history teacher, and I remember...
1: Oh, well, he's a former history teacher. Right? One step above history buff. When a member of Congress says that.
4: Teaching my students about Thomas Jefferson, who was no friend of the media in terms of his coverage, but he understood just how important they were. This is the kind of stuff that we see from authoritarian leaders all the time. When they get coverage, they don't.
1: This is what we see from authoritarian leaders, not putting them in jail, but just saying, we're banning you from our premises. You could still operate however you want, just not in our building. That's an authoritarian move? Okay. How would you think he would respond to what Obama did? I mean, literally doing an investigation with a threat of throwing James Rosen in jail. That might be authoritarian, just a little bit.
5: Wiretapping,
4: right? They ban it. And so as we're convening in New York with other countries around the world, we're sending the message, unfortunately, that we are moving towards more and more like this authoritarian style of leadership.
1: I just hate the over-the-top stuff like that. It drives me absolutely nuts. But he knows the audience he's talking to. He knows who's eating that stuff up. The same way when the president goes after the media, he's talking specifically to his base. I'm more obviously in that base than I'm not. But, you know, you're effectively forcing the other media outlets to become more allied with the ones who have been targeted here. Because the reality is, at some point, unfortunately, there's going to be a Democrat president. Hopefully not within my lifetime. But that doesn't mean I hope to be killed within the next couple of years.
5: You're only 29, though.
1: I know, but that's how strongly I feel against having a Democratic president. But we'll have a Democrat in the White House. Are you okay with them going after Fox News or Newsmax?

0: or Seattle Red. Are you okay with that? And the answer, of course, is going to be no. I'd prefer them not do that. So you have to be a little bit consistent here. Now, is this a free speech issue the way that some on the left seem to think? J.D. Vance says not so much.
1: How is this not an attack on free speech?
2: Well, they can still report on the Trump White House. They can still get the public reports. They can still, of course, talk to people in the administration and outside the administration. What the president has said is we're not going to give you special access inside the White House. The way that I think about it is if you go back to the Biden administration or the Obama administration, compare, let's say, Politico to Breitbart. If you actually look at the objective analysis, Politico and Breitbart are, Politico is as anti-Trump as Breitbart was anti-Obama or anti-Biden. Now, why on God's green earth would Donald Trump be expected to give Politico special access when nobody in the media expected the Biden administration or the Obama administration to give Breitbart special access? It's about basic fairness. They can still report. They still have the access to free speech. They're just not going to get an office in the White House anymore. And I think it's totally appropriate, unless, of course, they start to behave like real news organizations.
0: Now, that last part is where it gets a little bit tricky. What does it mean to act like traditional news organizations? Could you argue that the Daily Wire is not in line with that? Yes, I think so. They do a lot of stuff that's very clearly, it's all conservative. It's framed for a conservative audience. Do they do journalism? Yeah. Do they do some really interesting, important work, exclusive work? Yeah, 100%. They did not have access to the White House under the Biden administration the way they do under the Trump administration. And I imagine, again, a future Democratic president is not going to give Daily Wire or Town Hall or even, you know, Lindell TV any access whatsoever. Lindell, they shouldn't give any access to, but it's a little bit trickier than folks on either side of the aisle want to acknowledge. The other issue is, you know, who's really good at taking on bad faith media? Donald Trump. Could you argue he's almost at his strongest when he's taking on bad faith reporting and just giving out some facts, not necessarily the hey piggy, because that gets in the way, I think, of the message. But he takes them on and he calls it out. And no one could realistically claim that he doesn't take questions from media outlets that he knows will be adversarial. Right. He does that all the time. All the time. He's still doing it. He will still do that. What, you think NBC and CBS or ABC, you think they're friendly to the president? Never. Never. Fox News is friendlier. But they don't just ask, like, you know, softball. Sometimes they do, but they generally don't just ask softball questions. I think MSNBC, who's the guy from MSNBC? Peter Alexander, I guess, is it,
3: yeah.
0: Right? Like, he asks horribly one-sided all the time. But there are, the problem for the president, at least from a legal argument, is there's a lot of people who spread quote-unquote fake news and ask bad faith questions and lie in some of the, even the framing of it, that are still in the White House. Does that help or hurt his case? I don't know. He's going to lose the case legally. He 100% is. But I often say, you know, whenever you're in any kind of trouble, what I would do 100% of the time is put out on TV Scott Bessin. He is the answer to all of your woes, and he was on CNBC earlier today.
4: The press cares more about the press than anything else.
0: True.
4: That after the White House Correspondents' Dinner, that right. They didn't come in there to kill the press. They came in to kill the president. But all we heard about was the personal experiences of the press people in the room, because somehow they were more important. Same thing with the aircraft in Ankara. The presidential pool saying, oh, we were so vulnerable. They were there to kill the president of the United States of America.
0: Good news is they're not vulnerable now. They don't have pool coverage this week. Now, some of that is because CNN was doing it and the White House Press Association chose not to replace it. And they're doing that in solidarity. Again, they're kind of in a position where they're going to have to do that. And it especially hurts his case because it's Jackie Heinrich from Fox News, who's now the president of the White House Press Correspondents, or whatever they're called. So you've got conservative media and liberal, and you're doing it, by the way, when the president is in New York for this UN meeting. His speech will still get covered tomorrow morning. And obviously, you know, after meeting with the mayor, it still got coverage, but it's going to be slightly different coverage. Now, ultimately, does he care if the argument is that all the coverage I get anyway is going to be one-sided against me? Maybe not. I don't know. Just legally, I think he's probably on the wrong side of this, but I just don't think it can be justified in the context of what this means politically for him. But then again, we didn't talk about Iran once this segment outside of just mentioning Iran, and maybe that's to his benefit. Maybe. 1-800-465-8770 for your text messages. I would love to hear from you guys on this. Tell me where it is you stand. Was this the right move? Do you understand why he's doing it but disagree? Do you understand why he's doing it and full-throatedly agree? You let us know. 1-800-465-8770 for your texts. When we come back, another local Starbucks is shutting down, and someone reminded me that I wasn't invited to the Washington State GOP dinner this year, which reminded me I wasn't invited last year. But then I'm like, did I get invited and just blow it off? I don't remember. So we'll try to figure out all the drama when we come back on the Jason Rand Show.
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0: Welcome back to the Jason Rand Show. Thank you so much for tuning in. Really do appreciate it. Another small business found out the reality of doing business in the city of Seattle. There's a taco truck in the Greenwood neighborhood of Seattle called Tacos Las Delicias. The delicious tacos. I'll be the judge of that. It's a food truck. And they found that via surveillance video, a car had struck their truck in the middle of the morning on August 17th. And now we're over a month later, and they still have apparently no leads that have come in from the police department about who is responsible. Their business has been dramatically impacted by this. Not only did they lose all of the food that was on this truck because it was contaminated after this crash, but there was severe internal and external damage to the food truck. The cooler is broken. There, you know, the ingredients are all over the place. Soil from, I guess, outside got into the, you know, the fridge and all these things. So they're dealing with a whole lot of stuff. The owner of the taco truck, his name is Greg, spoke with Fox 13.
7: Looks like a car was coming up the hill, hit the truck from behind. When the other car hit the truck, can I move the truck maybe 5-6 feet to the side? Whatever was inside the truck, it was broken, it was damaged. There is basically nothing they can do about it because there was no personal damage involved. It was just like to the vehicle.
0: Jeez. So, you know, he's obviously struggling here. And he said, look, I've been struggling before this accident occurred or this hit and run occurred. And now I'm getting hit in a different way. It's just, it's not fair.
7: There was broken bottles, glasses, and things like that. That was chemicals inside mixed with everything. So everything has to be thrown away. Like everybody else, they tried to make a living. We have to keep going. You know, there's no other way.
0: Now, I don't know why the SPD, as Fox 13 points out, said that there wasn't enough evidence for them to look into this. I don't know if that's accurate. They did not get back to Fox 13 with some answers to questions. But I imagine it's very difficult being in the spot that this owner finds himself in. It might not necessarily be anything that the SPD can do, but regardless, it's not like these are stories that happen once in a blue moon. How many times do we get these kinds of stories? How many times a week do we get these stories? They're pretty frequent.
8: Several, yeah.
0: And nothing seems to be getting done, not just in the individual cases, but the larger cultural issue where these crimes keep occurring because bad guys know they can get away with it. That, did you know that's why bad guys do bad things sometimes? In many cases, they do it because they think they can get away with it. That's it. And it is indisputable that the city of Seattle has a culture of lawlessness. It still has a culture of lawlessness. It's not always just about violent crime, although we had another violent weekend. And remember, we had June where we didn't have a single homicide. Now we got a bunch of homicides. Why is this happening? They feel, the bad guys, like they can get away with it. And who are we to say that they can't? Can I honestly come out here and say you will not get away with that crime? Not only will the police catch you, you'll be prosecuted to the fullest extent of the law, and a judge is going to throw a book at you. I can't honestly say that. Can anyone honestly say that in Seattle? I don't know if I can say that in most places in Washington State. It kind of depends on where you are. Depends on the crime. So until you address that issue, well, this is going to keep happening. Speaking of addressing an issue, someone on X yesterday tagged me in a post after Jim Walsh, our friend, was talking about the Washington State GOP dinner. They do it every year. They did it over the weekend. And you know who was a special guest? Nick Shirley. And someone pointed out, I'm not sure why it was pointed out, that I wasn't invited. I don't know how this person knew. I don't think I was invited. Should I be offended by that? I think this is the second year in a row in which I wasn't invited. How many times is Jim on this show? Can't invite me to a dinner? And then part of me was annoyed, but then I was like, okay, was I actually not invited or did I just ignore the email that invited me? And then I looked and I couldn't find an email inviting me. It doesn't mean it wasn't sent. And so if I'm the Washington State GOP, I'd just be like, no, we totally invited you. Like four times. You just didn't get back to us. We
8: check
0: wanted
8: your spam folder.
0: We were offering the best ticket in the house. I'm pretty sure though that they didn't. And then I started to get annoyed. Like, of all the things I do to help the party, you can't even invite me to a dinner. You know I'm not going to go anyway. You know I'm not going to
8: attend. Maybe that's why they didn't bother.
0: No, but that's why you bother. It's to make the point. The chances of me going to any dinner, unless I am the guest of honor and I'm speaking or getting some sort of an award, God forbid that ever happen. They'll give it to Andrea Suarez, Jonathan Cho, and Brandy, not me, not Jason Rant. I'm not going to go. Not because I don't want to be there, although that's part of it. It's because I'm busy all week. I kind of just want to be alone with the dog for a bit. Did I tell you I got a dog?
8: No. Well, yeah. What?
0: His name is D'Artagnan. He's a 2.5-year-old. This happened like 2 years ago.
8: And it's never come up until now.
0: He's a Malinois mix, and I like spending my weekends with him and hanging out, especially with all the travel that I'm doing. He's not at home as much. I'm not going to go. But it's the thought that counts. And that's what bothered me.
8: Maybe they thought they were burdening you by asking you and they just wanted to leave you alone.
0: No. Stop making... What do they owe you money? What are you on the payroll? It's Jason Rancho.
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22: The Nor'easter is not done. I'm Deborah Valentine, Fox News. A nor'easter is still affecting the Mid-Atlantic and New England regions with severe weather conditions. Fox's Christina Coleman has the latest.
23: The monstrous nor'easter that's been hammering much of the East Coast this weekend is finally beginning to weaken, but major damage has already been done. The powerful storm delivering significant flooding, strong winds, heavy rain, and massive waves across the coast. At least one person has been killed. Four others are hurt. Some of the hardest hit places were in New Jersey and Massachusetts. Water levels in Atlantic City, New Jersey surged to their highest point since Superstorm Sandy on Saturday, prompting evacuations and rescues. Boston and New York also saw flooding and damaging winds, the storm knocking out power to tens of thousands of people. Thousands of flights have also been canceled or delayed. Rain showers are expected to continue through Monday morning before things finally calm down.
22: Tens of thousands of people are still without power across the northeastern U.S., according to PowerOutage.us. A 56-year-old man was killed by a falling tree in Brooklyn, New York. Hurricane Nolo is moving away from the Hawaiian Islands amid a lingering threat of heavy rain and flash flooding. A shelter-in-place order is lifted for Towson University in Maryland. It followed a nearby shooting which injured one man on Sunday. Baltimore County Police spokesperson Detective Trey Corbin says the injured person has been taken to a hospital.
24: Notified that an individual and located this individual in the area of Campus Drive. It is an 18-year-old male who sustained a non-life-threatening gunshot wound.
22: The detective confirmed people are in custody without providing further details. No arrests have been announced. An investigation is ongoing. 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
10: With antitrust exemption and pass something that is called the Protect College Sports Act, which anytime a legislative body wants to do something to protect you, I would be somewhat leery, but that's just me. To talk about this, kicking us off tonight, is Jason Stahl. Jason, you're the founder and executive director of the College Football Players Association. Thanks for joining America at Night.
11: It's great to be here. Thank you.
10: Tell me, what is the College Football Players Association?
11: Well, we've been around for about 5 years. We are a fraternity of past, present, and future college football players. Anybody can become a member of the fraternity. So we're a membership-based organization. We do advocacy work on behalf of college football players. But thirdly, we are also trying to be a platform from which college football players can form a union and collectively bargain with the controlling entities of college sports.
10: So you're not a union yet. You'd like to be, so you call yourself a fraternity?
11: That is correct, yeah. So we thought it was best for a variety of reasons. Foremost of which, there's sort of still legal debate over the employee status of college athletes. They're still no longer employees. We think that'll switch at some point in the future. And so we want to be able to pivot to a union model from which guys can collectively bargain. But because we have been around for 5 years, we thought the best organizing platform from which guys could do that would be a fraternal organization. And so that's why we call ourselves a Fraternal Sure. Players Association.
10: It is interesting that the players are getting paid to play, at NIL money, which is separate, but I mean, that's their own side of it. But the players are getting paid from the university, and they virtually have no say in any of the organization or the organizing of the actual model in which they generate all the revenue from.
11: Yeah, that's you hit the nail on the head right there. I mean, that's the main crux of the problem as we see it. Is that They're getting paid now directly from schools themselves as a result of an antitrust case settlement that went into effect in July of 2025. And so players now can be directly compensated by their schools in the form of what's called revenue sharing. But they are still not classified as employees with collective bargaining rights. And because of that, then they have no say in the workplace. They have no say in the rules and regulations and the structure of college athletics. And we think, yeah, that's a huge problem given that they are the labor force that drive the whole thing.
10: Yeah, but Jason Stahl, I it's now fun to watch college football now where the one quarterback's, you know, at Michigan State one year and then he's at Arizona State the next year and then he's in Mississippi the next year and he finishes up in Missouri. That's no fun to watch college football. We have to fix that.
11: You know, it's funny because there is, you know, there's sort of, I can look at this from the fan perspective. I do watch college football. I wouldn't consider myself a fan as fans traditionally are. But I have some sympathy for that argument. But I think what fans need to understand is if you want a more structured form of free agency, that the best way to do that is not to give the NCAA, a serial antitrust violator, an antitrust exemption. It's rather to engage and collectively bargain with the players themselves. And when that happens, particularly at a higher level, like a conference level, you can have new rules and structure around free agency that have been negotiated with the players. And so fans will be able to see those players longer on their same teams. And I think that would be great. You get to know the players more than just 1 or 2 years at a time. But for now, until that collective bargaining happens, we think players should have labor mobility in the workplace, just as coaches do and as administrators do, to switch jobs as they see fit.
10: You know, what's interesting about this is for years, the NCAA wanted to make the college athletes' experience give no extra benefits, to be more like a traditional student, right? And now traditional students can leave every year and go to a different college, and they can go and become social media influencers and make millions of dollars. And yet they now want to restrict the athletes from having the same experience as their non-athlete college friends.
11: Yeah, I mean, that is really what's happening. That's what the NCAA has been trying to do and fighting, you know. For decades, the NCAA fought the most basic right that every American has, which is to monetize their name, image, and likeness as they see fit. You can do it, I can do it, any American can do it. For decades, the NCAA fought tooth and nail, spent millions, tens of millions of dollars to ensure that college athletes did not have that right. They lost in court several times. State legislatures overruled them, gave college athletes that right, which they should have had all along. And now the NCAA, you know, wants to put basic rights back in the bottle, labor mobility, which courts have overturned as well. Athletes need to have that right as students, as workers, as athletes, unless they give up those rights in a bargaining process where they would receive new things in return, just as we see at the professional level in professional sports like the NFL.
10: You know what's funny is, are they capping the amount they can charge for seat licenses and tickets in this bill?
11: Yeah, I mean, the caps are, hitting the crux of the problem here, right? The caps are the problem. You know, this legislation, which I think they've even lost the thread at what the legislation is even supposed to do. It's taken on this sort of Frankenstein's monster form. But what has the one thread that runs through it is we need to curtail athlete rights that they have gained. We need to make sure we cap their compensation well into the future. These things are not done for administrators and for coaches. And so, because again, this is a workplace at the highest level of playing college football. It's a professional workplace at this point. We need to acknowledge it as such. We need to treat it as such and not instead infantilize the players and say they're kids. We can cap their compensation. We can restrict their freedoms. But, you know, anytime we have an amendment that's going to try to cap coaches' salaries. Well, I don't think that should happen either, but hey, if we're capping player compensation, coaches should be on the table too, because we're paying tens and hundreds of millions of dollars for coaches not even coach with these insane golden parachute packages we have for coaches who are no longer coaching. There's all sorts of problems with college athletics. This bill is not going to solve those problems. The only thing I think that can solve those problems and bring sustainability to the enterprise is collective bargaining.
10: They keep talking about this Bryce Underwood, the Michigan quarterback, who was a high-priced or high-valued recruit coming out of high school. And one of the tech bros was like, oh, man, we got to get him to Michigan. So they raised some, right, went to a booster. The booster, you know, said, yeah, we need him. How about $10 million? And they said, great, perfect. So they gave him some insane number to come to Michigan, which years ago was illegal. Now it is perfectly legal. And okay, I get it. That's crazy. But if this Bryce Underwood could get as much as he wants, great. If Elon Musk can get more for Tesla stock, he should get it. Okay, yes, he's the richest man in the world. It's crazy. But no one wants to cap Elon Musk's salary. Why do you want to cap this poor guy's salary?
11: Well, I think the more appropriate comparison. I mean, yeah, Bryce Underwood's had a tough time here his freshman and sophomore year, and you know, I he's still a young guy. I certainly would not describe him as a bust here. We're kind of still seeing how he develops. But let's say he ends his career and it's not the career we thought, and he is kind of a bust. I mean, that happens all the time in college athletics for coaches. You bring in these coaches, you give them $7, $8, $9, $10 million, whatever it is. Look at Brian Kelly down at LSU.
10: Yeah.
11: Came in, they fired him, kicked him out to the, you know, streets a couple years later, paid him the golden parachute package. Well, those were economic decisions that were made that weren't that smart in hindsight, but like, that's the economy. We you know, you make decisions as a business enterprise. They sometimes work out, they sometimes don't work out. Again, it's because we've been living under this propaganda veil of the NCAA for a century at this point. Oh, they're amateurs, they're kids, they're this, they're that, they're the other thing, as opposed to they're highly sought after labor that drive a multi-billion-dollar business. And sometimes you're going to make bad business decisions, and sometimes you're going to make good business decisions. And now the players are just part of that equation, is fine.
10: I look at it as all the people who were making money before might have to make less money, and they're like, all right, hey, we can pay the players, but we don't want to play them that much, because then now that money's coming out of our pocket. So hold on a second here.
11: 100%. Don't kid yourself. That is absolutely what's happening, because finally you have to pay the labor force, which every other business in the United States of America has to pay their labor force and take it into account as a cost of doing business. College athletics was outside of that because of the fake amateurism that they were operating under. And so the money had to go somewhere. Where did it go? It went to administrative, coaching staff bloat, and to those salaries bloating beyond what the market should bear in a business environment in which you had to pay the labor. And so now that you have to pay the labor, yes, you need to cut positions at the administrative level. You need to cut coaching positions, and you need to bring those salaries down, because you're operating now as a business where you have to pay your labor, and that is fine. Where are all the free market capitalists here? Where are all the people that talk about how businesses are supposed to operate in any other environment? And somehow Ted Cruz, who's the leader of this bill, thinks it's so different in this environment. I mean, it just, let's have it operate like any business that's operating around here. I don't see any problem with that. Like, they can do it.
10: Jason
11: Balance
10: Stahl.
11: The books,
10: yeah, no, I you're singing my song. Jason Stahl, founder and executive director of the College Football Players Association. It looks like the bill is going to pass the Senate. What are the prospects in the House? Seems like President Trump wants this. But what happens if this thing passes? Does this go to a court and then the courts will have to figure it out?
11: Yeah, so I mean, it does look like it's going to pass the Senate on Monday. Then the House is not in session until after the election, so they're hoping to get it through as a lame duck bill. I think the House is going to be a mess by that point, because you're going to know that you likely have a new majority in the House. I think a lot of the House Republicans are already balking at this bill. I don't think Trump is going to have the sway or power that he does. He's like at minus 23 in the polls right now. I mean, 23%. Like, that's not – he's got less power and sway over Republicans. He will have much less power and sway over Republicans after the election in a lame duck session. If somehow it got through the House, and then, yes, Trump will sign it into law. I think he's an old-school boomer on these issues. He doesn't really like that the athletes are making money. He said so publicly many times. And so he'll sign it into law. It's going to undergo several legal challenges then immediately on several different grounds. And so, again, the bill is not designed to solve the problems of college athletics. That's the laughable part about it. I think the policy making apparatus in the United States right now is a mess. This bill solves none of the problems of college athletics, I assure you. Even if it does get passed, it's not going to solve those problems, and it's going to be legally challenged. So we're going to continue to have regulation by litigation, which is what we've had in the college sports environment for 5 years, as opposed to the more tried and true option, which is collectively bargaining with the players. That's what needs to happen. Where we'd like to be is this law gets killed in the House. We get a new Congress set. We stop talking about federal intervention into this business and instead talk about the tried and true solution. How do we get to collectively bargaining?
10: Just remember a couple years ago that Texas A&M football coach Jumbo Elliott was so bad they had to fire him with $76 million left on his contract, and they had to pay him.
11: You can't make it up. He's sitting on his couch right now, but still getting his paychecks. It's insane.
10: $76 million. And does this bill solve the Jumbo Elliott problem in college football?
11: I mean, this is the thing. Jumbo Elliott, I'm telling you right now, it does not solve that problem. That's what's so insane about this bill. We've got compensation caps on players. We do not even have an amendment proposed that suggests that these colleges and universities can't write these stupid, boneheaded contracts that give these guys unbelievable golden parachutes once they get fired for being a bad coach. The bill doesn't even do anything about that problem.
10: It's unbelievable.
11: College sports. It is protecting the entrenched interests of college sports. That is what this bill is about.
10: Jason Stahl, founder and executive director of College Football Association. Hey, good stuff. Thanks for checking in tonight.
11: Yeah, appreciate it. Thanks for having me on.
10: You got it. America at Night. We're just getting started. Back in a moment.
0: America at Night with McGraw-Millhaven, where the nation comes to talk.
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10: Hey, we had some Supreme Court rulings today on the federal government allowing Supreme Court allowing the federal government to use Social Security lists to find out who's a citizen and who's not. Also, they ruled for the third time on that Missouri map. We'll get into all that next hour. Matt Wolf, Friday night's got we'll talk a little entertainment with him. And then coming up, we're going to talk with Mark Chandler, our go-to when it comes to military. Lots of news going on with this summit and this state dinner with President Xi of China. The Pentagon today quietly announced that 37 more service members to the officially wounded tally from the conflict with Iran. That brings the total number of wounded troops to 861. It was 29 Navy sailors and 8 Marines. The Pentagon didn't provide much explanation or context as to what happened. All we know is that the Navy stated that all 29 of the newly added soldiers to this list have already returned to duty following the injuries. The total of wounded is now at 861 since the war began, and that's really all we know. So we'll get into that with Mark Chandler here coming up. Plus, President Trump met with and rolled out the red carpet for China, who is well known to be actively helping our enemy injure and kill our United States service members. And this was after he said there was going to be economic doomsday for anybody who helped our foreign adversaries. So we'll get into that with Mark Chandler, our go-to. in just a moment. Stay right there. America at Night, back in a minute.
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11: Well, the state dinner is over with, and President Xi is on his way back to China, and the fallout and the discussion is all that remains. Mark Chandler joins us, a retired U.S. Marine Corps intelligence officer, former deputy director of foreign intelligence for the Joint Chiefs of Staff. He's now a professor at Coastal Carolina. And every time we call him, he says yes. So we get to enjoy his insights each and every time. Mark Chandler, welcome back to America at Night. Thanks for joining us.

0: got it. We've mentioned on this show that China, it's very little question, right? China is helping Iran with all sorts of intelligence and or helping them in this war with the United States, are they not?
1: Oh, absolutely. China is definitely helping Iran. It furthers China's strategic interest to drag the United States down, but it also really enhances Iranian targeting capabilities. If we go back to the early part of the conflict, when it was a surprise and the United States and Israel had that military advantage, you can see through the progression that Iranian missile and drone attacks are becoming more accurate. And, you know, they've killed more Americans throughout the time, but they're hitting their targets a lot better. And the only way they can do that is with this refined intelligence from China. And I will offer that Russia's given some, but, you know, China is really helping them out, not only with intelligence, such as imagery intelligence for better programming of the missiles and those drones to hit it, but also the capability to track some of our ships at sea, making those missiles and drones more accurate. And then they've actually given them supplies, McGraw. They've sent some supplies back channel through different networks to help their missiles continue to function and improve.
0: So explain to me the three-dimensional chess here. Why would we have a state dinner for a president of a country, a communist country, that is actively helping our enemy?
1: Well, that's the $64,000 question, and probably, McGraw, why I never worked at State Department. I'm not going to give you a diplomatic answer, because what we're really looking at here is China's goal is to supplant the U.S. as the world's strongest economy and the strongest country. So they are an adversary, without a doubt, in the global strategic competition. PRC is not an ally at all. But there's this one thing. When we talk about the elements of national power, and I believe I've talked about that with you a little bit, diplomatic, information, military, and economic, you know, there's that economic relationship that the United States has with and relies on China. So when you have to, when you look at these events, sometimes you do have to make a deal with the devil. And I think we're walking a really fine line here of not furthering damage to the U.S. economy just because of the imports that we get from China, the relationship between our domestic production and what they buy. And then when we look at that, you can't forget the rare earths. Rare earths minerals have really elevated in importance as technology advances for our society.
0: I certainly understand that China is important. And it's always important to talk to your enemies, your adversaries, your frenemies. Certainly understandable. Have conversations, have summits, have all sorts of negotiations, have back channels. I get it all. But the rolling out of the literal red carpet and the pomp and the circumstance of a state dinner, that elevates President Xi to a level that is somewhat bizarre, since he is actively working with our enemy to harm our soldiers.
1: Yeah, you're right. And there's a lot of pomp and circumstances. And as I said, I probably would never be a good diplomat, because I don't necessarily agree with that. Because what that does, and I guarantee you that Chinese television was playing this up big in China, is it elevates him, as you're saying, on par with the President of the United States and the United States. It brings them up to our level. And as I said, that just plays good to them, not only at home, but also to all those other partners that they're trying to deal with to kind of offset what the United States is trying to do, that competition around the globe. So it sends a message of we want to cooperate with you, but it also has some second and third order negative effects for us by elevating them to that status, while at the same time they're supporting an enemy. They're supporting two enemies. Don't forget, they are providing a lot of support to Russia in their fight against Ukraine. So yeah, it's kind of it's a double-edged sword. And to be honest with you, I think we're going to be cut by it the most in the long term.
0: What do you make of the news today that Iran, I guess with this UN meetings over the week, that Iran has offered a 7-day ceasefire. The Trump administration, right before we came on the air, rejected that ceasefire. What do you make of that news? How do you read that?
1: Well, when I look at what Iran was doing, and they actually started this about a week ago with some meetings and some back channel.

0: meetings over there in the Middle East. Then they brought it out public here in New York when they came this week. It was almost the same thing as the lead up to the MOU and the start of the MOU, which Iran violated within about 3 days of that MOU being signed. But when you look at what Iran offered for us to come back in 7 days, is they wanted everything going against them stopped without any real payoff to us. They said, yes, they would open the Strait of Hormuz, but they didn't give a specific timetable. So let's stop all the pressure that we have that actually is starting to have some effect. The blockade, the sanctions, they're starting to have some effect. So they want all of that pressure off. Once they have that pressure off, then they have no reason to follow through with any kind of commitment. So good, we're not going to do anything. That would have set us back another 2 months.
1: Yeah, it seems like Iran, I mean, again, we said this from before, you can't trust them in anything they say. So why even try and negotiate with them? Because they don't follow through on anything they say. And even when they try and when we agree with anything, they don't follow through. So it was a veiled threat or a veiled, they're just sort of playing games and playing footsies, just trying to win the PR battle, it seems.
0: You nailed it on the head right there when you said the PR battle. So they had the world watching them in New York. So everybody goes into the UN General Assembly. Everybody comes in there. Everybody's watching. And Iran publicly, whether it's truly public at, on the floor of the UN General Assembly and through all these back channel talks, tries to make themselves look good. And so everybody who wants to believe that, those that don't see the true nature of the draconian Islamic regime, they're going to eat that up. And so that's what Iran was playing, trying to win that PR battle. And people just have to realize anything coming out of Tehran right now is disingenuous to any kind of sincere negotiation. And Pezeshkin, the guy who is here, the president, really has no true say. Everything's kind of run by the IRGC, General Vahidi, in concert with the Supreme Leader, but I'm going to say the Supreme Leader doesn't have as much influence as his father and his father's father.
1: Let's talk Saudi Arabia. There seems like, if you read the headlines and read the articles and read between the line, they're begging for help from the United States. We've quietly said no. They've turned to Europe. I guess England's going to help them in some way, shape, or form. But Saudi Arabia and some of those other Arab countries are in the sticky wicket, are they not?
0: They absolutely are. And I'm going to have to put some blame on Saudi Arabia here when I look at that. And when I say blame on them, they've allowed some of this to happen to them. They've tried to buy off their adversaries. As long as you don't threaten me, as long as you don't bother me, we're going to continue some trade. We'll support, we'll provide financial support. Well, that's not working with the Houthis. And we know the Houthis are backed 100% by Iran. So Iran's actually opened another front here. And so the Saudis, and to be honest, McGraw, I have fought alongside the Saudis in a war, worked with them. They're not the most military efficient force in the Middle East. And so when I look at that, they need that outside help, but they kind of put themselves in that situation. So yes, UK is going to go there. They're going to send some more military support. France has said they're now going to send some air defense assets to work on defending some of those Red Sea oil ports. So when you look at that, they absolutely have to have the outside help. Now the U.S. has supported them before. We've done airstrikes against the Houthis. We've supported Saudi Arabia before kinetically. But I think right now we want to keep our focus militarily on the Strait of Hormuz and on the Iranians. But we do have planning teams in Riyadh. We do have some intelligence and some military planners in Riyadh to try to help the Saudis understand what they've got to do and maybe make their military capability a little more efficient against the Houthis.
1: If China is helping Iran militarily, strategically, some science, some technology, all those types of things, does that mean they're also helping the Houthis?
0: That's a good question. And I would say that is a second order of effect. They are probably helping the Houthis because some of the technology that I talked about earlier getting transferred to Iran can find its way into Yemen and support the Houthis, because IRGC, They've been smuggling weapons and planners and fighters into Yemen to help the Houthis for almost a decade. And so you're going to see some of that weapons technology automatically transfer there. The Houthis have had some accurate missile strikes, and they've had some accurate drone strikes. And so that technology transfer, if you will, while may not be direct from China, yes, second and third order effects are going to definitely come through the IRGC into the Houthis' hands.
1: The Pentagon today quietly announced 29 U.S. soldiers and 8 Marines. They added them to the list of injured, bringing the list of injured in this to 861. Read the tea leaves for us. Obviously, it's bad news, but explain that to me. What does that mean to you when you hear something like that?
0: Well, when you go out and you add, and I think the Pentagon, and I used to work there, so I'm going to say I think they made some mistakes when they started trying to really refine what was the combat zone, what's the area of conflict that really, if you're injured or killed in this area, was it through combat action, indirect combat action, or in that? So I think they're kind of working around their definition a little bit. And while behind the scenes, that's something that happens a lot, if you are not clearly articulating that to the public when you have these releases, it's definitely going to sound like something really funny is coming up there and they're trying to work something. I don't want to give any nefarious intent to the Pentagon, but I will say that better communications, more clear communications coming out of the top of the Pentagon would be a lot better. A little bit less Hollywood and a little bit more openness and transparency to the American people about what's going on. Because we do have American military men and women out there at the pointy end of the spear fighting, dying, and being wounded for our nation.
1: And you've also got the family members who are watching the news. It's one thing to watch the news as an American citizen. It's another thing to watch the news with an American citizen, and you have a loved one in the region.
0: Absolutely, McGraw. And when that transparency I said would be better, you know, you got a lot of folks worried. I mean, when you sign on the dotted line to go, you know the sacrifices you're making, but you're absolutely right. You're leaving a family behind, and those families worry. And there's going to be that natural worry because your husband, wife, child they're in a combat zone. They're in a dangerous environment out there, but let's at least be clear in what's happening to them. And so that maybe you're not less worried about them, but you understand it a little bit better.
1: Mark Chandler with us for a couple more minutes. He is the former deputy director for intelligence for the Joint Chiefs of Staff. What's going on now? We're in a bit of a lull. The Strait is still closed. Some oil's getting out. The Red Sea is sort of in this sort of no man's land. We apparently aren't doing any offensive maneuvers. What is going on and what is our strategy?
0: Well, right now there's a couple of things going on. When we talk in military terms, we have a focus of main effort, which means what are you focused on most right now? And the U.S. government's focus is on economic sanctions, backed up by the blockade, and that's having some great success. But you can't leave that alone. So now we have there is actually, well, you don't see it a lot, and we're not going to talk about it a lot in the press, is you've got combat air patrols 24/7 over that entire region. So we have aircraft ready to strike if the requirement needs. Those forces out there at the air bases and on the ships have to be alert 24/7 for any kind of Iranian attack. So that's the day-to-day. Intelligence is working 24/7 also, trying to understand what Iran is doing, what they're rebuilding, where their leadership is, because if the president decides that we're going to go and we're going to unleash a significant military campaign again, then we have to be ready to go within hours. So intelligence is working all the time, and the planners are refining those plans to pick out new targets, better targets that will have the significant effect we need to have. So it might look quiet on the surface like a duck going along the water, but, man, there's a lot of churn underneath there.
1: Yeah, but our original objective, which was to get the nuclear materials out, that seems to be a hope and a dream now. We don't seem to be any closer to that objective, do we?
0: Well, I would say that early on, and remember, we stopped really a big bombing campaign in early April, so we haven't had anything significant. The success we had early on, I would estimate, based on all of my studies over the years of that program, we have pushed that program back a few years, but we have not destroyed it. So we're gonna have to revisit those targets, and we're gonna have to get that in a final agreement. But there's a lot bigger issue at stake here, and that is control of the Strait of Hormuz and the Islamic regime. If we leave the Islamic regime in control of the Strait of Hormuz or in control, then this is going to play out again and again. It's going to be Groundhog Day in 3 years or 5 years. So we have to look at what our long-term best interests are for the United States, because otherwise they'll regrow that nuclear program and they'll still control the Strait of Hormuz, and we will have just expended a lot of ammunition for no gain.
1: Mark Chandler, you have a lot of other better options on a Friday night than to sit here and talk to us. We do appreciate your time. Have a good weekend. Thank you for checking in, sir.
0: McGraw, thanks. I love it as always. I appreciate the opportunity.
1: You got it. Former Deputy Director of Intelligence for the Joint Chiefs of Staff, Professor and Director of Government Relations for the National Intelligence Community at Coastal Carolina University, and he is our go-to. America at Night, back in a moment.
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1: Ask me how I'm feeling. Thank you for asking. Feeling much better. Not 100%, but feeling better. And I got to tell you, you know how much more fun it is to do the show when you're not croaking through it? Man, it's so much more enjoyable to do the show when you feel better. Coming up next hour, there were a couple of Supreme Court decisions today. One, the third time the Supreme Court had to tell Missouri that they were going back to the 2022 maps. And Supreme Court ruled that the federal government can use Social Security lists, the federal lists, to see who's been naughty and who's been nice. So we'll get into all that coming up next hour. And then Matt Wolf with a little entertainment news. And then, of course, open phones. And who knows what happens. Last night, that full moon last night, it was like a spotlight in the sky. After the show, I went outside last night to close up shop. And before I went to bed, and I needed sunglasses, that moon was so bright. Holy mackerel, that was some bright moon last night. So, if it's a full moon, you don't know what can happen on open phones. You want to stick around for all that. Our executive director tonight is Alex Hinton. Our engineer and the man behind the stick is Richard Good. I'm McGraw-Milhaven, and this is America at Night on Westwood One.

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8: The Nor'easter is not done. I'm Deborah Valentine, Fox News. A nor'easter is still affecting the Mid-Atlantic and New England regions with severe weather conditions. Fox's Christina Coleman has the latest.
9: The monstrous nor'easter that's been hammering much of the East Coast this weekend is finally beginning to weaken, but major damage has already been done. The powerful storm delivering significant flooding, strong winds, heavy rain, and massive waves across the coast. At least one person has been killed. Four others are hurt. Some of the hardest hit places were in New Jersey and Massachusetts. Water levels in Atlantic City, New Jersey surged to their highest point since Superstorm Sandy on Saturday, prompting evacuations and rescues. Boston and New York also saw flooding and damaging winds, the storm knocking out power to tens of thousands of people. Thousands of flights have also been canceled or delayed. Rain showers are expected to continue through Monday morning before things finally calm down.
8: Tens of thousands of people are still without power across the northeastern U.S., according to PowerOutage.us. A 56-year-old man was killed by a falling tree in Brooklyn, New York. Hurricane Nolo is moving away from the Hawaiian Islands amid a lingering threat of heavy rain and flash flooding. A shelter-in-place order is lifted for Towson University in Maryland. It followed a nearby shooting which injured one man on Sunday. Baltimore County Police spokesperson Detective Trey Corbin says the injured person has been taken to a hospital.
10: Notified that an individual and located this individual in the area of Campus Drive. It is an 18-year-old male who sustained a non-life-threatening gunshot wound.
8: The detective confirmed people are in custody without providing further details. No arrests have been announced. An investigation is ongoing. 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
27: Thank you for joining us each and every night here on America at Night, coast to coast. Today, the Supreme Court was busy. They dropped a couple of opinions, and we're going to talk about it for a couple minutes with our next guest. Zach Schoenfeld is the legal affairs editor for The Hill. 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Thanks for joining us.
28: Thanks so much for having me.
27: Let's first start with this. First, the immigration database that the Supreme Court ruled in favor of the Trump administration. What exactly did they rule, and what exactly does the Trump administration want to do?
28: Another big win here for the Trump administration's immigration agenda, getting the green light today to overhaul a key immigration database. And this is a database that the Department of Homeland Security had typically used to ensure that someone was eligible to participate in a federal benefit program. But now the Trump administration, it wants to use that for elections and specifically to work with states to try to police their voter rolls. And the key way that it's wanted to do that is to overhaul this database and hook it up to Social Security records. The states can go through that and use it to take people off the voter rolls. A lower judge here had stepped in, said that violated the Social Security Act and federal privacy law. That's what caused this to go all the way up to the Supreme Court. But now the Supreme Court lifting that lower judge's ruling.
27: What was the ruling? What was the count?
28: It appears to be a decision 6-3 along ideological lines. Now, the justices don't have to disclose their dissent publicly, so we don't know for sure. But we do have the three liberal justices dissenting publicly, so suggesting that the other six conservative justices were in the majority here. And the majority was saying that the challenger's arguments here, that this violated federal privacy laws by hooking this up to Social Security records, they said that that simply is unlikely to succeed, and saying that the Trump administration should have the right to be able to do that and to work with states in policing their own voter rolls.
27: Okay, do the states have any option in this? Can the states say no, or do the states have to turn over these lists to the federal government?
28: The states do have an option here. This is now in the hands of states. Now that the Trump administration can move ahead with its overhaul, it's now this tool is in the hands of states. So for red states out there that really want to use this, they may be able to increasingly now take people off voter rolls where you have blue states who are not necessarily going to do that. It really is up to the states. And the other key thing to point out here is that because we are so close to the midterm elections at this point, we're in this point in what's called the quiet period, where under federal law, in the 90 days leading up to the elections, states cannot systematically purge people from the voter rolls. It has to be done on an individualized basis. So even though states now have a new tool in their toolbox, they're not going to be able to use it to do it systematically. It has to be done individually.
27: So because of this 90-day rule, this ruling won't affect this year's midterms?
28: It still could impact this year's midterms, but because of that, it is going to blunt the immediate impact. And that is why if you talk to the challengers, these plaintiffs that have been suing in court and their attorneys, they will tell you that they believe, you know, they would have wanted to win at the Supreme Court today, but they really believe that today's ruling, the impact of it will be limited. Now, that's not to say that a state out there, a Republican-led state, couldn't use this new tool and increasingly use it to take someone off their voter rolls. But really, that is the message we're hearing from the plaintiffs at this hour, is that they do not believe this is going to have some dramatic shakeup effect.
27: You know, I know there's hyperventilating every time the Supreme Court makes a decision in favor of President Trump, and one side says the sky is falling, and the other one says, thank goodness democracy was saved. But I don't know if this is one of those cases. Sure, I guess they can purge the rolls or run them through to make sure that the voter rolls are all citizens. But, I mean, we don't really have any evidence of a lot of non-citizens on rolls. And so maybe they catch a couple here or there. But is there any evidence that this is going to have some type of massive change on voter rolls going down the road?
28: There is not, at least in the immediate impact here. We'll obviously have to see what the Trump administration has in store of what they want to do for 2028. But I think you're right on there. And I think even as you look to how the Supreme Court handled this case, this is obviously not the first election-related case that they have. And just compared to some of the other cases, like the mail-in voting case, for example, they seem to be handling that one with, at least on the timing side, some more urgency than this one, which had remained pending. It still moved quickly as compared to their normal docket. This is an emergency case, but still, it moves a little bit slower than some others recently.
27: I want to go back to something you said earlier. You said the Department of Homeland Security already has something like this. That they run the federal benefits through so the federal benefits don't go to any undocumented citizens or undocumented workers and or illegal immigrants. So the argument that undocumented immigrants get some type of federal monies or available for federal programs seems to be a misnomer if they run them through a list like this.
28: That's right. And this database that we've been talking about in the election context, but for years, that has been really the primary purpose of it. It is called the Systematic Alien Verification for Entitlements. That's the acronym that makes up SAVE. So entitlements is in the name there, talking about federal entitlement programs. This is a tool that is aimed at helping states ensure, you know, they have a role in some of these federal programs, that when people sign up for that, that they can be verified that their immigration status actually makes them eligible to get that entitlement.
27: Interesting. Zach Schoenfeld is with us, legal affairs editor for The Hill. Now, as we were coming on the air tonight, the Supreme Court made a second decision today, but the third same decision on the Missouri maps. What did they rule now for the third time?
28: That's right. The Supreme Court ruling against Missouri Republicans, seemingly putting an end now to this mess that has erupted over the last few weeks of what exactly should the map be used for November. The Supreme Court putting an end to that tonight, saying that Republicans need to go back to the old map. That is the 6-2 lines before they tried to break up that Democratic seat in the Kansas City area and try to get to a 7-1 split. As you mentioned, this was the third time that this case had gotten to the Supreme Court in as many weeks. And really, as you read the latest Supreme Court ruling, the message that the court has been sending is that the lower courts here had not understood what they said previously. And as you read through the several pages that the court put out tonight, really making clear again and again that it's the old 6-2 map that should go into effect.
27: I had some legal analysts text me and say that the decision by the Supreme Court today about the Missouri map was somewhat heated and somewhat snarky, I guess. They were not happy that they had to rule again, apparently.
28: That's right. You can really see that frustration coming through from the court, whether it be the fact there's no noted dissent in this case. You compare that to the case we were talking about a minute ago along those 6-3 ideological lines, it appears. This is one where no justice came out, you know, to write separately. The court was speaking here with one voice, and there are several turns in this opinion where they talk about this lower court and saying that it should have been clear from their prior rulings of what should have happened here. And they said the ruling at the issue tonight should have come with no surprise to anyone.
27: There was an eighth, if memory serves me right, there was an Eighth Circuit Court of Appeals that sort of re-implemented the newer map going against the Supreme Court's decision of the last two times. Did they say anything to that court? Did they make the snide comment to the court, to the elected officials in Missouri? Who were they directing their anger at?
28: They really were directing some of this frustration right there at the Eighth Circuit for inputting this order. Like I said, making clear at one point, saying that it shouldn't have been a surprise of where the Supreme Court came out on this. But there's another point in the opinion where they just go sentence after sentence telling these lower courts they should not come in here and block the maps at any point before November. So I will tell you, even as you compare this to the last two times this came to the Supreme Court, you now have 5 pages of opinions here from the court speaking out with one voice, and just every paragraph really trying to drive home the point that it is the old map that should be used, and the lower courts here under no circumstances should step in and rule otherwise.
27: You know, it's pretty remarkable, Zach Schoenfeld. I know some people are paying attention to this closely and others not, but because of this Missouri case, the voters of Missouri went to the polls in the primaries voting under one map, and they're going to vote in the general election under a different map. I don't know if that's ever happened in the U.S.
28: Yeah, this really is a unique circumstance, but to hear the Supreme Court tell it, you know, to go the other way at this point, we're now at a point where Missouri had started out mailing ballots for the general election. So the Supreme Court was to say, if you let that Eighth Circuit ruling stand that was telling Republicans once again to go back to the new map that they used for the primaries, the Supreme Court says that would have caused chaos because you already have ballots that have gone out into the mail stream at this point. So we're really getting at a point where the Supreme Court, whether it be this Missouri case, the mail ballot case, and just all of these emergency cases. As I've been talking to court watchers, they've really been trying to send a message that they're trying to avoid chaos in these elections. But still, to your point, you're talking about now Missouri voters going to the polls in November to go back to the 6-2 map and not the 7-1 map that was underway in the primaries.
27: And as a kicker for all of this, apparently Missouri, on these ballots, they are going to vote on whether or not they approve of the new maps. And if the new maps are approved, the new maps, I assume, take over. If the voters of Missouri vote against the maps, well, then I guess they would maintain the 2022 maps.
28: That's right. This whole court fight that we've been talking about is all about what should happen in November. And what you just mentioned is going to dictate what happens in 2028 and beyond, because this whole legal mess started about 3 weeks ago when Missouri's top court ruled that under the state's constitution, this referendum organizer gets the right to put this map to on an up or down vote before it gets to go into effect. So now it means that voters in November are going to get to decide whether Republicans get to use their 7-1 map. It just means that they're not going to get to use it in the midterms because that referendum hasn't happened yet.
27: Weird. So that's interesting that the people get to decide what maps they use. That's an interesting concept. I wonder how they let that slip through.
28: And the other thing, it really does speak to the unique nature of Missouri's procedures here, that you don't have in all these other states that have been involved in the mid-decade redistricting war.
27: No, it's a great point, right? Yes, the legislature can do what they want, but ultimately, if the voters want to say, and they collected the signatures, and they got enough signatures, and they put it on the ballot, and they tried to slow walk it and delay it and then say we don't have any time. But the courts, to their credit, even Missouri's Supreme Court ruled unanimously. I think five Republicans and two Democrats. And the Missouri State Supreme Court ruled unanimously that they slow walked it. And no, this new map does not go into effect until the voters approve it. So it's been an interesting ride the last couple of weeks here in Missouri. Zach Schoenfeld, legal analyst, legal affairs editor for The Hill. Zach, as I said earlier, you probably had a lot of other things to do on a Friday night. Thanks for staying up late with us.
28: Thanks so much for having me.
27: You got it. Zach Schoenfeld with us. Stay right there. America at Night, back in a moment.
0: From the heart of America, this is America at Night with McGraw-Millhaven.
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0: To you from the heart of the nation, this is America at Night with McGraw-Millhaven.
27: You know, with this state dinner over with, I am very disappointed in the national media. Very disappointed because they keep saying that there were no diplomatic breakthroughs. There were no policy agendas. And that is just not true. It is official that China announced that two giant pandas will be sent to the Atlanta Zoo in the coming days as a gesture of goodwill towards the United States. That was a key element of this high-stakes summit with the United States. Ping Ping and Fu Shuang are going to be the additions of pandas that are going to be transferred from China to the United States. It was announced that they were going to be given to the United States, but no timeline was given. But now we have a timeline thanks to the state dinner. By the way, this happened 50 years ago when Nixon went to China and China gave President Nixon two pandas. Apparently, Pat Nixon was a huge lover of animals. And so that's how the tradition started. She was a big lover of animals and they thought it would be a nice gesture. When Nixon went to open up China. And so we got pandas then, and they've been swapping pandas back and forth ever since. Ping Ping and Fu Shuang, the two pandas at the Atlanta Zoo. At some point, you're going to be at a trivia night, and someone's going to ask you, name one of the two pandas that President Xi gave America, and you're going to remember Ping Ping or Fu Shuang, and you will be a winner. Keep that in the back of your... keep that in your hip pocket. To the text line we go. You should have asked Charlie Dent last night if he was related to Bucky Dent. Vancouver checks in. Did you like the movie Grease? Go Grease Lightning. I thought it was all right. My sister loved the movie. It was fine. It was, you know, it was good. It was all right. And it wasn't The Godfather. My sister loved it. My sister's, oh, man, they thought that was the greatest movie in the world. It was all right. I don't mean it as a negative, but, you know, it was fine. Text line from Tennessee. Tell Goober from Canada to make his phone number public. Now, that's not very nice. On Onawana, Minnesota. I hope the pandas trying to give the U.S. don't have a sickness to spread to humans. Wouldn't that be something if the pandas got COVID and brought it all over again? Tim in Schwarborough, North Carolina checks in. Billy Idol Devo Tour 2026 was amazing. Look for the videos. Love you and our Canadian brother, Tony. Now, Tony getting a little love on the text line. Sam from Decatur, Texas checks in. I served on a carrier during Vietnam for 4 years. Never had anyone jumped overboard. Yeah, last night we had a, I think it was a Navy soldier called up who said that when, in the 90s, when he was on his Navy ship, he had a number of people who what did he say, 2 or 3 a year who would jump overboard? According to Sam, he was in Vietnam. Never happened over there. Both could be true. Stay right there. We'll talk Matt Wolf. We'll talk entertainment. Is there a John Madden movement coming? Who's playing John Madden? Inquiring minds want to know. We'll find out next on America at Night.
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1: Kudos to my, you know, dear friend and mentor, George Lucas. He knew just where we were going with movies. Technology is providing filmmakers with myriad ways to use the language of cinema. Short form, long form. The movie experience is not going to go away. Cinema is ever more important.
2: That is the famous Ron Howard, interviewed by our next guest, entertainment guru, Matt Wolf. Matt, welcome back to America at Night.
3: Thanks, brother. How are you? Yeah, that was a conversation I had with him recently. You know, he had released a film earlier, an indie film. And, you know, Ron Howard, again, a student there of George Lucas, one of his mentors, as he said there. And I thought it would just be such a cool thing because this

0: Lucas Museum of Narrative Art opened up in Los Angeles. This thing is big. Have you been keeping track of this?
1: I saw the story, but George Lucas is an interesting dude, isn't he?
0: I tell you, this thing took 17 years to build, all right? 17 years and, wait for it, a cool $1 billion to complete. It's chump change to him, man.
1: but what is it? Tell me what it is.
0: Basically, it's 30 galleries. It features approximately like 1,200 works, and most of them, McGraw, from Lucas's own collection of like 40,000 items. He's bought so many different items of art and things of that nature over the years. And, you know, Lucas, he is an interesting dude, but at the end of the day, he's a storyteller, right? I mean, he started one of the greatest, you know, movie franchises, pop culture franchises, 50 years ago next year with Star Wars. So this museum is not just models of the Millennium Falcon and Boba Fett suits. I mean, this thing has everything from paintings by Frida Kahlo. There's different works. Like, you could be walking down and see down the hallway, you could see a Norman Rockwell painting, and then you can turn the corner and then there's an illustration of Indiana Jones. And the unique thing about this, aside from, you know, just the thing looks like an amazing, you know, two spaceships in the middle of downtown Los Angeles, is that there is no guide to this museum. You pay your $25 to walk in, and there's nothing that says, like, this is on that floor, that is on this floor, that sort of thing, because they want it to be about your imagination. They want it to be about storytelling, imagery, you know, just sort of like no path there, which is kind of like what Lucas is about, right? You know, when it comes to storytelling and that sort of narrative.
1: You know, you think about George Lucas and Ron Howard, right? The two of them met. George Lucas hired him for American Graffiti, yep. which started so many other careers. Richard Dreyfuss, Cindy Williams, Harrison Ford. I think Suzanne Somers, I was in that movie. I mean, that's an amazing movie all these years later.
0: Yeah, you know, and it's so interesting that you bring that up, too. And you look at his earlier works, like that little film that he did out of UCLA, THX, which began the whole naming process for his digital sound company with ILM. I mean, think about all the movies that Industrial Light and Magic came from and made, you know, like E.T., the Star Wars films. They were the Star Trek movies from the 80s and into the 90s. They were all involved in that. I mean, my gosh, the computer imagery alone. I mean, you could look at a movie like Star Wars, The Phantom Menace, and people say it was probably overkill to put something in there like Jar Jar Binks. You know, this computer, fully animated computer character, but it was mind boggling back then, back in the day when that first appeared. So quite a trailblazer, you could say.
1: Yeah, no question about it. All right. That's George Lucas. What's going on with Marvel?
0: So Avengers Endgame, the encore, is being re-released today. And, you know, a lot of people see this as a money grab. Basically, what Marvel has done is we have Avengers Doomsday coming out this December, and it's sort of a direct sequel to Avengers Endgame. So what they've done is they've added some scenes onto Avengers Endgame to re-release it. And, you know, you call it a money grab, call it what you will. I consider it smart marketing by Marvel, because they want audiences to be refreshed with the movie and the storyline and how it leads into the next movie. The problem that Marvel has right now is that there's a lot of people leaking stuff online, dude. I mean, these four new scenes were leaked earlier in the week. You know, it's crappy. It's, you know, it's cell phone camera footage and everything, but it's out there. And, you know, you would think in 2026, we'd find the technology to stop this kind of thing, but it's that same technology that's kind of enabling all this, right? Somebody goes in with a cell phone and then it goes up on socials and it goes viral. So the bigger concern, McGraw, is that the movie Avengers Doomsday, which is due to be out this December, and we've talked about this before, you know, it's due to make like billions of dollars. Apparently, there's a full copy of it out there online somewhere on the dark side of the web. And whether it gets out into the mainstream web channels, we'll have to see. But man, they got some issues.
1: Yeah, that's a big deal. You don't want to leak anything. That's just not your credit card being online. That's $100 million movie online. That's not
0: exactly.
1: Good. Yeah, yeah, interesting. All right, we'll see what happens there. All right, Matt Wolf, what's going on with Taylor Swift?
0: So Taylor Swift, you know, this is kind of her world and we just live in it, right? Think about it. Speaking of Encore, you know, Taylor's got the life of a showgirl, the Encore. It's a 4-song EP.

0: It's out today. It was announced earlier in the week. Everybody went nutty over this thing. You know, don't forget, Life of a Showgirl, when that was released last October, I believe, 4 million copies in its first week of release. Streaming, the numbers, forget about it, 1.5 billion streams. All right, the first single, Patient Zero, is out today. And it's all leading up to the big moment for her at the MTV Video Music Awards this Sunday night. Now, we think, okay, the VMAs, do they really carry that cash anymore? You know what I mean? But Madonna's going to be performing. Taylor's going to be there. And again, the video for that debuts on Sunday night.
1: You know, I know 1.5 billion streams seems like a lot. Mm-hmm. But you have to figure, back in the day, everyone bought whatever album and played it 18 billion times at home. So they were playing Beatles albums billions of times. We just didn't know the numbers.
0: Right. And think of all the lost revenue.
1: Right. Yeah. I mean, it's amazing. But I mean, God love her. I wish her well. I have no ill will towards her.
0: You know, this is the thing. I've gotten into arguments with people all this week because I did a post. Hey, Taylor announces new EP. And so many people were just like, ah, she's sickening, this and that and everything. I was like, look, Taylor is not my bag of music. I'll be the first one to tell you that. But I applaud her for what she's done in the sense of taking back control of her music, for one thing, and everything that went down in the last couple of years. And also her charitable work. She donates a ton of money to charities, local and national. And let's not forget, when she goes out on tour, she takes care of everyone, right down to the truck drivers. And I'm not talking chump change. I'm talking life-changing checks she doles out at the end of every tour. So she knows where she comes from, and I think she carries that over into her career now as, like, one of the biggest artists in the entire world.
1: So it was 2 years ago, I think. I went to the home opener of the Kansas City Chiefs. They're playing the Baltimore Ravens, and I was lucky enough to be in the suite.
0: Yeah.
1: Next to Taylor Swift's suite.
0: No. Okay?
1: Yes, yes. And so while we were in the suite, every girl, every woman couldn't wait to see Taylor Swift, okay?
0: Yeah.
1: Every guy was like, who cares?
0: Yeah. Give me that.
1: Who cares? This is a football game. Who's a football game? Who cares?
0: This is my game, not hers.
1: And the minute she came in and sat down, every guy jumped over every seat and was just like a panting dog.
0: Oh, I know, I know.
1: Who couldn't get enough of Taylor Swift. And I was
0: the
1: like,
0: hypocrisy.
1: These were the same guys 15 minutes ago complaining, why do we care about this woman? And they couldn't stop looking at her. So
0: exactly. And yeah. I mean, look at everything she did. She took over New York City this past summer with that little thing that happened at Madison Square Garden, you know, yeah, so she can do no wrong, I think.
1: The Knicks saw a world championship and Taylor Swift get married all in the same summer. So
0: yeah. And how about Jalen Brunson? He had a great summer. He's hosting Saturday Night Live. He's hosting Saturday Night Live tomorrow night. I mean, wasn't a bad summer for either of them.
1: God love him. All right. I want to talk about Nicolas Cage and John Madden's movie. But before we get there, let's talk about Paramount Time Warner, because it looks like full steam ahead. What are you hearing? What do you know?
0: You know, it was a wild week. Listen, the 110 billion, we've been talking a lot in billions tonight, right? Billion streams, billion pieces of art and money to build museum. This thing, $110 billion deal for Paramount to acquire Warner Brothers, was by all rights, this thing last week at this time, it was in trouble. There was this feeling that this just wasn't going to happen. But what happens is earlier in the week, they settled with the California-led coalition of states that was bringing the whole antitrust suit forward in the first place. David Ellison was also threatening, let's not forget, you know, he heads up the whole Paramount operation now. He was threatening to leave California. Can you imagine Hollywood without the Paramount lot? I mean, that's one of the most iconic movie studios ever, and he's threatening to leave. All right. Basically, this is what happened. It's a major win now for Paramount. They're all clear. The suit is settled. You know, they were also going to start incurring $7 million a day if this thing wasn't done by the end of September. And needless to say, the shares for Warner Brothers skyrocketed, dude. So Wall Street likes it. Who doesn't like it, though? There's plenty of critics out there that says this doesn't really address the eventual job losses that are going to come from this. We've seen this before. You know how it's going to end, right?
1: Well, we've all lived through major mergers in this country, and we've all lived through major media mergers, and there's only a handful, if there were any, that were successful. You can look at radio, you can look at television, yeah. You can look at AOL, Time Warner, and there is, you know, graveyards of media mergers that have gone south. So
2: right.
1: I'm not so sure they're going to be able to cut enough salaries to make it worth their while. They're going to have to spend to make money, to make movies, to buy football rights. I don't know if they're going to have enough money to do what they want to do. We'll wait and see. You know, there's
0: a lot of stipulations. There's a lot of stipulations with this. Like, they have to produce 30 movies a year for the first 2 years of the deal, and 32 movies each of the following 3 years. Okay, so they have to do independent films with these, where at least 20% of the movies that they put out have to be blockbusters. If it falls below that threshold, they're going to have to pay $30 million per film into funds to help support workers. So you're absolutely right. There is a ton of money that comes along with this thing. You know, the attorney general said, you want it done? Okay, here's what you got. But, you know, this is the thing that kind of surprises me, because the states, you know, for the most part, they had major leverage over this thing.
1: Yeah.
0: You know, court rulings, probably they would have ruled in their favor to keep it going, but they decided to settle and just sort of move on with things. But we'll have to see what happens now in the next, you know, apparently this is all going to be signed, sealed and delivered by this weekend. And we'll see what happens afterwards. But you're absolutely right.
1: I hope it works, but I'm a little skittish of it. Finally, Matt Wolf, can we talk about Nicolas Cage as John Madden?
0: Did you watch the trailer?
1: It's fantastic. It is tremendous.
0: All right. Once you get past that, at first it starts off kind of like a Saturday Night Live skit. You know, there's Nicolas Cage in the heavy makeup as Madden, which is just wild to me for one thing. But I've warmed up to this concept because, first of all, it's got David O. Russell directing, okay, who directed one of the great movies in American Hustle, one of my favorites, all right? It's out November 18th on Prime. Perfectly timed, by the way, right around Thanksgiving, football. You see what they did there, okay? Cage has got plenty of prosthetics underneath there. And Christian Bale, who also starred in American Hustle, as Oakland Raiders owner Al Davis. So, you know, it's like, okay, let's put Christian Bale in another wig like he was in an American Hustle. So here he is back. But I can't wait personally to see this. It looks like a lot of fun. And it's a fascinating story, too, with Madden, isn't it?
1: It really is. People forget he was a Super Bowl winning coach. They really only know him as the character on video games. And so there's a whole new generation of people who are going to learn about John Madden. I think, though, I love Nicolas Cage. I love that he takes every single movie and he's constantly working. But Christian Bale, there should be a special place in Hollywood for Christian Bale. That guy, he can morph into so many different things.
0: Isn't he a chameleon? Isn't he one of those actors, right? He can take off like 70 pounds for The Machinist, and then he can bulk up for Batman, and then he can morph into somebody like Al Davis. For me, that is the ultimate actor right there.
1: Yeah, no, and I mean, Ford versus Ferrari he was in.
0: Oh.
1: The Fighter he was in. You mentioned American Hustle, where he was such a creepy guy.
0: creepy, no. And in a fat suit, but that wasn't even a fat suit. I think he just put on a pot belly.
1: Yeah. Madden on Amazon right around Thanksgiving. You're going to have your turducken and Madden all ready to go for this Thanksgiving. There you go. Matt Wolf, entertainment guru, as always, you are the best. Thanks for checking in each and every week. We'll let you get back to hanging out, and we'll talk to you next Friday. Thank you, sir.
0: Appreciate you, Matt. Have a good weekend.
1: America at Night, back in a moment.
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1: All right. We are just about done with hour number two. And then, of course, we are on to...
15: hour number three with phone calls and text messages. And now that Major League Baseball season is wrapping up, I want to go on record. Now, I'm not a gambler. I have gambled in the past, but I'm not a gambler. So it's not like I'm not going to Kalshi or any of these prediction markets and trying to move the needle. But I am going to give you, my winners for the postseason playoffs, if I may, So I think, and this is more hopeful than anything else, I think the Brewers are going to play the Tampa Bay Rays in the World Series. I think the Dodgers are out. And here's why. For no other reason than we're facing a massive work stoppage in Major League Baseball at the end of the year. Because the owners apparently are dug in. The players are dug in. The owners want some type of salary cap, some type of economic sanity. They need to protect themselves from themselves. And the players have always long resisted a salary cap for all sorts of reasons, even though, you know, the top players are making all the money and the rookies and the mid-level guys, all the money is going to the top guys and the money's not distributed equally. And that's what the owners are going to argue. And so it's going to be could be a cold, hard winter to find out what happens when it comes to Major League Baseball. And there might be a work stoppage come next spring. But in this offseason, the two best records in baseball are the Milwaukee Brewers in a quote-unquote small market, Milwaukee, and the Tampa Bay Rays in a small market. And I think all the sports guys love to say, hey, you know what, they're a good regular season team, but they don't perform in the playoffs. And you need the money guys to perform in the playoffs to get to the World Series. So I'm predicting, I could be totally wrong, but it's the nudge in me, it's the contrarian in me. I'm going to make a prediction today, right now today, that's going to be the Brewers and the Tampa Bay Rays. The teams with the smallest markets and some of the smallest payrolls are going to end up going to the World Series. Who wins? At that point, I think we all win. Or chaos wins, I guess. So that's my prediction. Stay right there. We'll go to your predictions, phones, text messages, voicemails. It's a Friday night. We always have fun on a Friday night. So stick around. We love open phones. We love first-time callers. If you're a first-time caller, make a point. Call in. We'll put you up to the front of the line. Our executive director tonight is Alex Hinton. Our engineer behind the stick is Richard Good. I'm McGraw-Milhaven. This is America at Night on Westwood One.
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19: They were looking to do big damage.
23: I'm Dave Anthony, Fox News. That's what President Trump says about the thwarted terror plot in Britain.
24: The arrest in the UK was fantastic. Working with Britain, it was an amazing job.
23: That was his reaction while at the President's Cup golf tournament in Medina, in Illinois, where he watched the U.S. beat an international team. As for the plot,
25: 5 men are suspected of explosive and terrorism offenses after a major incident in southwest England. Police were alerted by a farmer who saw 3 suspicious vans near RAF Fairford, a UK-owned airbase operated by the United States, home to bombers used to strike Iran. The farmer told British media she saw a large group of hooded and masked men, and within minutes of calling it in, the nearby village was full of armed police.
23: Fox's Jonathan Savage in London. Iran says it is ready for either a resumption of war or more talks. After President Trump rejected Iran's latest ceasefire offer that included a demand the U.S. naval blockade end and lift sanctions as well, Iran's foreign minister Abbas Araghchi tells NBC's Meet the Press.
26: They have tested us in both cases. They tested us in their aggression twice, and they are welcome if they want to test us once again. They have tested us also in diplomacy. In 2015, we had a deal.
23: Referencing an Obama-era nuclear agreement President Trump ended in his first term. The president's also been pushing back on calls for more regulations on artificial intelligence.
27: Late Sunday, the president said he was dining with Dario Modi, the CEO of Anthropic, the makers of the AI chatbot Claude. The CEO surprised some here in Washington earlier this month when he called for a slowdown in AI growth. Anthropic, which has faced headwinds in getting government contracts, has warned AI could become too powerful too quickly. But the president says he's worried regulating it now will give China the upper hand.
23: That's Fox's Mark Meredith. 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
15: Out to us, he has a new book out and he asked to come on the show. And I wrote him an email back saying, Pat Piper, you don't ask to come on the show. You tell us to come on the show. And when would you like to come on the show? So he's going to be on the show. We've already had him on the show once. He was such a nice man to come on and tell us some stories about Larry King and Jim and everybody else. And so we're going to check in with him in the middle of November, right after the elections. He's got a new book out. It sounds really interesting. So we'll check in with him. And then Peter Mayer. We had Peter Mayer on for our 9/11 show, and I knew that he was, a newsman for Larry King. But I subsequently, after he was on the show, numerous people reached out and said he was on Jim's last show, and so I guess Jim and him were pretty good friends. So but a little old school. Pat Piper is always welcome on the show, so we got looking forward to that. And then. There's a new book out, and we're going to try and track down the author of it. And it's a book about Rene Richards. Do you remember Rene Richards? Rene Richards was a tennis player, I guess, back in the 70s. And one season she was a male tennis player, and then the next year she shows up as Rene Richards, and she's a female tennis player. And even before men's playing women's sports, there was Rene Richards. And the book is called Finding a Rene Richards. And we asked, there was some talk in the office today about, should we have this person on? I was like, absolutely. It's fascinating. It's a fascinating conversation. And I didn't know this, but researching the book, listen to this story. I mean, there's one bizarre story after another bizarre story. Apparently, a young Keith Olbermann had some eye troubles, and I guess early in his career, and Rene Richards went on to become an optometrist. And they went to Keith Olbermann and said, hey, you need to go to an optometrist, but I have to tell you that, it was a man and now it's a woman. And Keith Olbermann apparently said, I don't care if it's a monkey who flies. Take me to this doctor who can fix my eye problem. So what a bizarre story that is. So we got that on the docket, and then got a book on Roy Cohn coming out. Roy Cohn, who was, again, a fascinating individual, President Trump's attorney, but also Rene Richards' attorney. So Roy Cohn ultimately died of AIDS back in the 80s, but an interesting, interesting man. And a lot of people credit Roy Cohn as the man who taught President Trump about this bluster and all of this ego and bluster and never back down. And it all came from Roy Cohn. So we'll get into all that as well. So we got a lot of good stories coming down the pike. 1-844-2-McGraw, 1-844-262-4729. The text line's open. We get some voicemails and some phone calls. Let me do some headlines here for you real quick. That powerful nor'easter is starting to crawl up the eastern seaboard. The storm is expected to stall just off New Jersey, and it's going to be there through early next week. Strong winds, coastal flooding, heavy rains in the regions. Airlines have been encouraging customers to keep an eye on the shifting patterns. At the same time, Hurricane Nolo is spinning towards Hawaii. They are calling for, believe it or not, parts of the state of Hawaii could receive 3 feet of rain. Think about that. 3 feet of rain. Hawaii is trying to recover from a couple of storms that have come by in the last couple of weeks. But this El Nino pattern is really, really starting to cause some serious problems around. But the eastern seaboard, it's so bad in New England that they've canceled the Ed Sheeran concert. You know, the controversial concert where Macklemore was asked not to join the card? That has now been canceled because of all of this weather. So you got that going on. We mentioned that China gave the United States 2 pandas. And President Trump gave his standby, the statue of a bald eagle, his go-to gift to President Xi. More news. New Jersey's lieutenant governor, he resigned after a report found that he had serious ethical violations. One of them, he tried to promote his girlfriend. Is that wrong? Is that really wrong? I mean, come on. Can an elected official promote his girlfriend? Whistleblowers at the Kennedy Center said that officials delayed a plan to repair the leaks that the officials are now citing as the reason for safety risks. So they purposely didn't fix some of the repairs and now claim it needs massive repairs, and that's why we need to put Donald Trump's name on it. Donald Trump, speaking of Donald Trump, he's going to rally in some deep red states like Oklahoma and Alabama. Nowhere to be found for Texas, nowhere to be found for Iowa, nowhere to be found for poor Byron Daniels in Florida. Donald Trump staying in ruby red Oklahoma and ruby red Alabama. Georgia needs you. Michigan needs you. Kansas might need you. He's got to put that charm offensive on, according to the polls. Let's see here. An anonymous woman who accused Jay-Z of rape in 2024 recanted her account. That's an interesting story. There's a racehorse named Austin Painter was forced to change his name because many people complained that was the nickname for Adolf Hitler. And probably the most powerful man or the most influential man in New York City has passed away at the age of 93. Edward Lanier. Now, you might not know the name, but you certainly know and are grateful for what he has done. Edward Lanier was the man who made the biggest. How do I want to say this? He was instrumental. Let's put it that way. He was instrumental in making people pick up after their dogs in New York, right? He was the man who lobbied City Hall, who made a complaint after complaint. Please pick up after your dogs. And then New York finally passed the pooper scooper laws. And Edward Lanier was that man. So who says one man can't make a difference? He died at the age of 93. Now, the biggest story of the day is that the New York Times has, all week long, has released the 100 best TV shows of the 21st century. And today they announced 20 to 1. So they started with 100, and each day they handed out 20. And today they had 20 through number 1. Do you want me to give you the top 10? Because I do have a bone to pick with this. It's an interesting list. Lists are made to be debated. They're made to be get to angry over it, right? I mean, that's the nature of these things. They're made to produce clicks, right? We understand this. But this is the top 100 shows of the 21st century. Now, you have to keep that in mind, okay? According to the New York Times, best shows of the 21st century. We'll start with number 10, Atlanta. Now, this is interesting because it's there's no rhyme or, you know, they could have been a limited series. They could have been a limited run. They could have ran for 10 years. There was no rhyme or reason. It was just what was the best show of the 21st century. I'll read you the top 10, and then I'll tell you my beef, okay? You know what? Let's do this. Let's take a break. We'll come back. I'll give you the top 10. We'll take a couple phone calls in here. I don't want to get the I don't want the hour to get away from us too much. 1-844-2-McGraw, 1-844-262-4729. The top 10 TV shows according to the New York Times for the 21st century. Phone calls, text messages, voicemails. America at Night on a Friday night. Stick around. Back in a moment.
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0: 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Call 844-2-McGraw. America at Night with McGraw Milhaven.
1: All right, let's get to those phones. We've got 1-844-2-McGraw. Robert in New Haven, Connecticut. Robert, welcome to America at Night.
2: Yes, sir. Thank you again. I have a couple questions. If you could, you or your listeners could help me, and I'm sure
1: I know the answer. You should call me. Any question you have, you should call me first.
2: Okay, yes. Well, this is one of the, a few questions.
1: Okay.
2: AI is a big deal. It's in the paper all the time. But now, keep in mind, I wrote this down, your radio station pays taxes for each commercial, and they pay taxes to the employees, and they pay taxes for the equipment each year in depreciation. And Walmart sells stuff. They charge 6%, whatever, in Connecticut, and that goes to the state, even if it's from China, Singapore, whatever.
1: You mean a sales tax? And
2: exactly. So then okay. You and me have a pizza shop. You and me have a pizza shop. We're selling pizzas. We got to charge somebody tax, and that's got calculated, and it goes back to the state.
1: Mm-hmm.
2: So now, let me get this straight here. And Costco does the same thing.
1: Okay, we get the basic premise of taxes.
2: So now what does AI say? I know AI centers, they pay taxes, property taxes. But what product do they sell, and does each state get a percentage of each transaction? And if I can continue on, gas piping in some counties in Connecticut, they get charged, the gas companies get charged by how much volume is being sold to the customers.
1: Okay, well, all right. Robert, first of all, you asked, no one person has the answer to this question. But I think I have the basic grasp. I have the basic grasp of your comment, which is how do data centers make money? And one, you've touched on something that's quite interesting. Two, let's take it from let me take it from the community aspect first, and then the company aspect. So yes, there's a lot of money in the building of the data center, okay? You've got all sorts of trade groups. You've got all sorts of materials. Those companies make money. Those people have jobs. Those people pay and buy houses, and they buy their car and their lunch and their breakfast and their shoes and their socks, and that money gets cycled into the economy, producing tax revenue. When it's done, a lot of those jobs go away, and data centers, while they do have some jobs, they certainly are not like a car manufacturer where there's hundreds and hundreds of jobs, thousands of jobs, even though robots do a lot of that work now. Data centers are not really job creators, but what they are tax generators. Property taxes, if they're not being abated by the deal with the town they're in, but also business taxes. There are taxes on those computers, and you know those computers last 2 or 3 years, whatever it is, then you have to go buy all new computers. So that's where a lot of that money is being generated for the state, for the town, for the county when it comes to data centers. Now, let's talk about how data centers actually make money for the company. That's the $64,000 question. And that's why I keep asking all these people, is it an economically viable business model? Because they're spending hundreds of millions of dollars building these data centers. And where are they going to recoup this money? And there's a lot of debate going on right now. And in fact, we had a guest earlier in the week saying he was at a conference in New York where that exact question was being asked by the hedge funds and the financiers and the big banks. When are we going to start to see a return on this money? And are we spending so much money that we'll never get our money back? That's the $64,000 question. Robert, I got to go. Thanks for the phone call. Gil in San Antonio. Gil, welcome to America at Night.
3: Yes, but bro. I just had a piece of John Madden trivia.
1: Sure.
3: In Van Horn, Texas, there's a small Mexican restaurant that closed in 2023 that was John Madden's favorite restaurant, often featured on his broadcast. It was called Chewy's Restaurant in Van Horn. He had a section called the John Madden Hall of Fame. I drove through there many times and stopped, and the food was pretty good. And that place is now closed.
1: But that apparently because John Madden died and nobody went there anymore. What? Where was this Chewy's Mexican restaurant?
3: Van Horn, Texas, about 120 miles east of El Paso on Interstate 10.
1: That's a random place to have your favorite restaurant coming from and living in California, but God love the man.
3: Oh, yeah. I mean, and I double-checked on the internet, and I put in John Madden's favorite restaurant, and it popped up.
1: Yeah, so no, I believe you.
3: My memory is good.
1: Yes, Gil, your memory is very good. Gil in San Antonio, thanks for checking in. Not as good as that that restaurant we were talking about from Houston the other day, that Agus, where was it Uber Eats said it's the most, that Agus in Houston is the busiest restaurant according to Uber Eats. More meals get picked up from Agus, A-G-A apostrophe S, in Houston than anywhere else. I want to say there was, if memory serves me right, I think there was like 1,200 orders a day from Agus. And I mean, it was just, the line went around. It was a Pakistani and Indian restaurant in Houston, Agus, which family run, family operated, but they got a whole separate call center for people to call in their order. And they got a whole assembly line where Uber Eats comes. And they were talking to some drivers from Uber Eats. They said, that's all they do. That's the only only restaurant they pick up from. They just keep driving back and forth between Agus in Houston and the person they're dropping the food off for. All right, hold that thought. I have in my hand the top 10 TV shows that the New York Times said from the 21st century. I'll tell you what they are. I'll tell you where they're right. I'll tell you where they're wrong. And the controversy that is going to ensue. We'll do that in a moment. America at Night, back after this.
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1: All right, so the New York Times, all week long, I've been fascinated by this because they started off on Monday, and each day they handed out 20. They started from 100 to 80, and then 80 or 79 to 100 to 80, 80 to 60, 60 to 40, 40 to 20. And then today they handed out the top 20 TV shows of the 21st century. Okay. And it's really very interesting to go back and look at some of these. And, you know, you can always argue this one should have been higher, this one should have been lower, this one, let me get to them. Okay. Starting with 15, and I'll throw my own two cents in as we go along. 15 was Six Feet Under. Now, TV shows in the 21st century. Six Feet Under was on HBO. It was actually a pretty interesting show. I didn't watch it religiously, but I did watch it enough to watch the end. And they say the ending was one of the best ever. And it was a show about every episode began. They owned a funeral home, and it revolved around the quirky things that happened in a funeral home. And as you can imagine, a family run funeral home, all sorts of hijinks ensue. So it was part funny, part drama, part odd. But at the end, the last episode of Six Feet Under, they had all the main characters die, but not at the same time. It was like a fast forward to where they showed you in the future how all of the characters died. And some was random, some was from old age, some

6 Feet Under was 15. Friday Night Lights was 14. With Connie Britton, who was in the greatest movie of all time, my humble opinion, in the 20th century, the brothers McMullen. 13 was Girls, which, oddly enough, I watched and enjoyed quite a bit. 12 was Arrested Development. 11 was The Office. Now, here's the top 10. Top 10 was Atlanta. Never watched one episode of it. I think it was on Fox, but apparently the people who watched it said it was actually pretty good. Curb Your Enthusiasm was 9, which I find interesting. Larry David's absurdly bizarre comedy show on HBO introduced us to J.B. Smoove as well as others. Number 8 was 30 Rock, Tina Fey's sitcom. 7 was Veep. Never watched one episode of Veep for whatever reason, then I just didn't watch it. Julia Louis-Dreyfus won 6 consecutive Emmys for her role. But everyone who watched it loved it. Can't argue with that. 6 was Game of Thrones. Everybody loved it except for the ending. They all hated the last season. Number 5 was Fleabag, which I thought was very high up. I watched maybe the first or second episodes, and it was a little too risque for me, so I didn't. I ended up not watching it, but God love you. 4, Succession. Everybody loves it, says it's one of the best shows of all time. I'm not arguing. 3, Mad Men. I've seen it now 3 or 4 times. Watched it over and over. It is such a good show. The 60s are a character in that show. Don Draper, Madison Avenue, he's an advertising executive. All the trials and tribulations, the women coming of age in the workforce, the men and their body nature, and the drinks in the desk, and the 3 martini lunches, and the womanizing, and yeah, all of it. It is fantastic. Mad Men at 3, according to the New York Times, best TV shows of all time. Number 2, The Wire, which to me, that's number 1. That's the best show ever created. It is so brilliantly heartbreaking. And it produced all sorts of superstars out of that. That's where Michael B. Jordan got his start as a young child actor who was beyond phenomenal. It is so good. And it goes to show you the dysfunction of everybody who tries to do good and ends up doing bad. And you need to watch it because it still stands the test of time. When it first came out, I didn't get it. I didn't watch it. I thought it was kind of stupid. The Wire was, I don't know what is. It's people sitting around listening to, a taped conversation. I didn't get it. And then somewhere along the line, somebody slapped me upside the head and said, "You got to watch this." And it is phenomenal. It is just phenomenal. Heartbreaking. But in terms of its, content and what it has to say and the problems we have today and how do we go about fixing them, and it's wonderful. I mean, we could talk about The Wire for days. That's number 2. The number 1 TV show, according to the New York Times, Breaking Bad. I've watched it. It's great. It's wonderful. Should be in the top 10. Should be in the top 5. Top 1, I would argue Better Call Saul is probably slightly better than Breaking Bad. But I digress. So I got through all of this, and now you're asking me the same question. Where in the world is the Sopranos? Where are the Sopranos? How come the Sopranos aren't in the top 15 shows on the New York Times list? I'll tell you, they made a decision to leave it off the list. And here's why. It's shows that only aired in the 21st century. Sopranos was ineligible because it started in 1999. I don't know. I mean, you open up the door for that. You got to open up the door for other things. I get it. But
Man, the bulk of its material was in the

0: in the 21st century. I don't know. I think Sopranos got robbed. But nonetheless, it's a fun list to look at. And if you're looking for something to watch this weekend, you can't go wrong though with any of these. But I just thought it was a little dirty pool that they didn't put the Sopranos in there. There is one scene in The Wire, I think it's early in the first season, where Michael B. Jordan's this young kid, and he's dealing drugs on the street. And he's one of these little hoppers, right? He's one of these, just a cog in the wheel. He gets the drugs from the bigger guys, and there's no parents around, and he's in the projects, and he's selling the drugs. And you see him making money. And then you see him at night, and he's trying to go home, and he's living in a burned-out row house in Baltimore. And he's in this house with, maybe he's 13 or 14, and he's in this house with, it's got to be like 6 or 7 kids who were 5, 6, 4, 5, 6, and 7. And he's the parent, for lack of a better word. He's the guardian, right? He's a kid himself, but he's the guardian. And there's a scene early on where he's using his drug money to buy juice boxes for these kids and trying to send them to school. And there's 6 kids, and he only has 5 juice boxes. And the last kid is complaining that he didn't get a juice box. And so Michael B. Jordan kind of, you know, he's got the angst. He doesn't know how to explain to the kid. So he kind of yells at the kid, "You should have been faster getting the juice box," right? Heartbreaking in and of itself. So they go out of this burned out row house in Baltimore. And they're living in this. It doesn't have any electricity. They show the extension cord that's hooked up to a house down the street to their house so they can get electricity. And there's not a parent anywhere. There's no guardian figure anywhere. And there's a plywood on the door that they close and lock. And this is their house. And on the plywood, the city of Baltimore has painted on the plywood, "If animals get locked in, please call," and then they have call the Baltimore police with the number, right? "If animals are locked in, or if animals are trapped, please call Baltimore police," and then it gives the number. And you're looking at this, and your heart just, you know, breaks into a million pieces. And I'm watching this for the first time, and I'm like, well, who do I call if humans are trapped in that building? Because these kids are trapped in that building. And it's like, what are we doing? I understand you don't want to be mean to animals, but we're locking these kids are trapped in this home. What are we doing? It's so wonderful. It's so heartbreaking. It will, it's wonderful. If you think you know what it is, you're wrong. Let me just put it that way. If you think you know what The Wire is, it isn't. It's the exact opposite of what you're thinking it is. It is just a really, really, really well done show about a town. It's Baltimore, but it could be anywhere. And it's the power struggle between the police and the politicians and the unions and the media and the teachers and the schools. And it is the drug dealers. It is heartbreakingly beautiful. All right, I've said enough. Barb in St. Louis, welcome to America at Night. Barb, thanks for coming on.
1: Hi, McGraw. I'm prepared to write a $1,000 check.
0: Oh, my goodness.
1: I've thought about this. It's not just because it's a full moon, but I've been thinking about this for 2 weeks. We need to have a roundabout in the center of Gravois and Morganford. And in that roundabout, an iron structure to honor the iron workers, lights for the electrical workers, water for the water and wastewater operators. This would be a tribute to all of the trades that have kept our city running and the trades that have actually built the arch for us.
0: Mm. And where do you want this monument?
1: In the center of Gravois and Morganford, where they had the street takeover. And that's not the first time they've had an issue there.
0: Yeah.
1: And that's such a charming area, and I mean, Bevo Mill is right there.
0: Yeah, I was going to say Bevo Mill. Isn't that the intersection where Bevo Mill is?
1: Right, right.
0: Yeah.
1: And it's just all those businesses, they are trying so hard. And I think people are afraid to go there. And like I said, it's not the first time. I have a relative that was that got stuck in it several years ago. If he hadn't dropped his daughter off before he drove through there, she would have been killed because,
0: Yeah. Well, those street takeovers are happening all over the country. So it isn't just something happening in St. Louis. And Barb, it's a wonderful, it's a wonderful thing you want to do. I would certainly not tell you not to do it. But what is your question? Is your questioning to me what?
1: I'm hoping that because so many people listen to your show, that this would get the ball rolling.
0: Yeah.
1: And maybe it should be in other large intersections. Because I mean, that's just a fairly large intersection. It's too enticing.
0: Yeah, well, here's what I would recommend, Barb. I would go to the alderman of that area.
1: Okay.
0: As powerful as you think I am, I ain't as powerful as the alderman in that area. So I would go to the alderman in that area, and if you can get the alderman interested in it, I will take up your cause on my morning show. How about that?
1: I think that would be fabulous, and okay. I really appreciate your show.
0: You got it, Barb. Anytime. Thanks, and good luck, and keep me posted.
1: Bye.
0: You got it. Yeah, those street takeovers. It's a, you know, on one hand, you're like, oh, these hooligans. On the other hand, you know, these kids in the 50s, they had drag racing, and then you had cruising. I remember I was in Hays, Kansas one summer, and they were cruising up and down the street of Hays, Kansas. That's what the kids did. I mean, that was basically like a street takeover. So as much as these kids today, we kind of did the same stupid things. I mean, maybe not as burn our tires, but there are people who did donuts in people's yards and teepeed houses and did stupid things. And that's what kids do. Kids do stupid things. That's what they do, especially in the summer. They do stupid things. So as much as we love, the street takeovers. Yeah, it's stupid. Yeah, it's dumb. Yes, it's dangerous. But we did the same as people of our generation. Now, maybe not you, maybe not me, but their kids, our neighbors, our friends, people we went to school with, they did the same stupid things that these guys are doing with the street takeovers. All right, let's get some voicemails here before we head out. Let's go to the first one here, John. John, welcome to America at Night.
2: You helped me a while ago when I was wondering what shape a chair would be in if our knees bent in the opposite direction. Now I got another one that's keeping me up at night. If God can do anything, and I believe he can he create a ball big enough that he can't pick up? So that's my question. I'm struggling with that one. Can he create a ball big enough that he cannot pick up?
0: Well, no. If God can do anything, then he can. There's not a ball he can make that he can't pick up. I mean, if you think about it, the earth would be a marble. If he's everywhere and everything and can do anything, the earth is a marble to him. And not even the big marble. It's probably a little marble. So, no, that one's... the one, if your knees bent the other way, what type of chair would you make? That's makes sense. But God, he can do anything. And he can pick up the moon, he can pick up the earth, so he can certainly pick up. There's not a ball the man can't make that he can't pick up. How's that for a definitive answer? America at Night, back in a moment.
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0: Hey, I'll leave you with this little story. I don't know if you were paying attention, but here in St. Louis this week, there was a Catholic mass. It was a beatification mass for an archbishop, a Catholic archbishop, prominent radio pastor, as well as TV. You might remember the name Fulton Sheen. He was beatified this week, which is the mass that was held here in St. Louis. 50,000 people showed up for this mass where he was beatified, which is one step short of sainthood. They've identified a miracle. They're looking for another miracle. But Fulton Sheen was a famous Catholic priest who was a broadcaster, first radio and then television. Martin Sheen was born Ramon Estevez and took Sheen from this priest, Fulton Sheen, which I thought was kind of interesting. So it was a special week here in St. Louis. All right, I'm going to Joe's. Maybe we'll go to Duke's. Maybe we'll go to Joe's. Maybe we'll see you at one of those places. Thanks for listening. Have a great night, everybody. Thanks for putting up with me. Have a good weekend. We'll see you Monday.
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28: Oil prices back on the rise. I'm Dave Anthony, Fox News, up more than 4% this morning with continued uncertainty around what happens next with Iran. President Trump rejected their latest ceasefire offer that included a demand the U.S. lift sanctions and a naval blockade. Iran's foreign minister tells NBC's Meet the Press.
29: We trust ourselves. We are ready for diplomacy.
4: We are ready for war at the same time.
28: Abbas Sarachi says the U.S. has tested them before and they are ready for war if it happens again. We mentioned oil rising. Well, the price of diesel is down 2 cents. Now it's $6.45 per gallon, according to AAA. That is 7 cents less than the recent record high. The president has blamed the Russia-Ukraine war for that price spike. And after another deadly Russian bombardment today, Ukraine counterattacked one of its strikes hit another Russian oil facility. Five men are in custody in Britain facing terror charges and a plot thwarted after a farmer alerted police near Fairford Air Force Base operated by the U.S.
5: home to bombers used to strike Iran. The farmer told British media she saw a large group of hooded and masked men, and within minutes of calling it in, the nearby village was full of armed police. President Trump says U.S. and British authorities had the suspects under view for a long time.
28: Fox's Jonathan Savage in London. A powerful storm called the Nor'easter will start to move away after hitting from the Mid-Atlantic to New England, causing flooding in low-lying and coastal areas. Fox Weather's Britta Merwin is in Manasquan, New Jersey, on the shore.
6: We had power outages, wind gusts between 70 and 80 miles per hour. It's still raining. We've picked up several inches of rain here in Manasquan. We still have a flood warning just off to our west.
28: Meanwhile, Hurricane Nolo getting stronger. It's moving away from Hawaii. Nolo passed to the south of the islands without doing major damage, but Hurricane Polo is closing in on Mexico's Pacific coast, set to hit there later today. 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
13: 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We got a lot to get to this hour. The far-left Democrat running up against Michael Baumgartner in Spokane claims she never said anything about beheading the DHS. 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We'll call out the lying liar who lies this hour. But first, dreams have been crushed. And that's what's trending. 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
14: What's trending? The sports ball.
13: Well, the Mariners, they are not making the playoffs. Not only did they lose yesterday, but the Rangers won. In fact, they won before the Mariners even really started to play. So everyone knew that no matter what the result of the Angels game yesterday was going to be, the Mariners were not going to move forward. And still, you know, there were people who King 5 spoke to before the game, during and after, and they were like, we want to keep hope alive or something. I don't know.
29: Yeah, I mean,
10: keeping it.
11: We all feel the same way. This morning I woke up with a little bit of hope that maybe they could win the next five games and, you know, the Astros and Rangers, whatever. But Randy, please stay. I know you're a free agent next year. Please stay in Seattle. We love you. Everybody loves you. Please stay. Yeah, next year. It's always next year.
13: Does everyone actually like Randy or Rosarena? He feels like the kind of person who no one likes to work with. Maybe fans like him because he does come in with he had a good season, but he just has a weird attitude and he's the worst at the ABS system.
15: He's very bad at that. Yes. Funny. Prior to us trading for him a couple of years ago, he had kind of a reputation supposedly of being a bad teammate, but I don't think that ever really reared its head here. So I don't know.
13: Huh. Well, we do know that Dan Wilson's not going to survive this, right?
15: It doesn't sound like it now.
13: What are the chances of Dan Wilson staying as the manager here? He's not good. I know he's not good, and I haven't paid attention to baseball for a decade and a half.
15: Put it at 10% or less, probably.
13: Yeah. Who else is going to be gone?
15: Players? Let's see. We got Randy's the big free agent. I mean, they're probably going to make some trades. So
13: yeah, who's on the chopping block?
15: There's a lot of rumors that Kirby will be traded, or at least one of the pitchers in the starting rotation, because we need to...
13: But I like George Kirby.
15: He had a really bad year.
13: Yeah, but I like him.
15: Why?
13: I don't know. I just do.
15: He used to be like my favorite Mariner, but he's kind of getting on my nerves.
13: Can we get rid of Munoz?
15: No, I like
13: Munoz. Ask me why.
15: Why?
13: Because he sucks. That's why. Because he's awful. Because we keep pretending that he's good. And who's the other one? Who's the closer who also sucks?
15: Bizarro?
13: I mean, they all kind of suck. Bizarro. Get rid of him, too. Here's what I would do. It's a better conversation. Who do we keep? And I would keep Brian Wu, and I would keep Colt Emerson and Cole Young. And
15: well, yeah, they're not going anywhere.
13: Yeah, those are the only ones I'd keep. Get rid of everybody else.
15: Clean house.
13: Just clean house. They're going to have to start from scratch. Next year has to be a rebuilding year. Wasn't this year supposed to be a rebuilding year?
15: No, this year was supposed to be like the big contending year. Like the,
13: you know, no, let's just go with it. It was supposed to be a rebuilding year, and they didn't quite rebuild.
15: Yeah.
13: God bless them all. I like the team. I like the players, most of them. But get rid of Munoz. He's the worst. And get rid of Bizarro. He's the worst.
15: I like
13: and
15: Munoz.
13: Get rid of everybody. No, but he's not good. It's not my fault. He's not good, but he isn't. Let's just be honest. They finally got rid of Castillo. He sucked. Get rid of Munoz. Get rid of everyone. I don't know. Just keep Brian Wu. I like Brian Wu. Let's find out what else is trending.
14: What's trending? The Biden administration.
13: It's really funny because there was a puff piece. It's the only way to call it, really a smear story to go up against Donald Trump and ICE efforts. It was out in the Seattle Times, and they're kind of doing what King Five does. They just do it somewhat less frequently. But there was an interesting admission in this article from a former Biden administrator named Jen Smyers. She was the deputy director of the Federal Office of Refugee Resettlement. And she's acknowledging in this article, in this quote that she gives, that families sent their kids across the southern border alone because they believed that kids were the only migrants getting through. Now, obviously, we felt the effects in Washington state, not quite the same as Texas or California, for example. But we felt it still in Washington with unaccompanied minors who were given to these quote-unquote sponsors in the state jumped from 237 in 2020 to 1,112 in 2021. So that was just the first 8 months in office, and that had already surged in that way. And in this article, which came out on, I think it was on Wednesday, and we have it written up at SeattleRed.com. It wasn't even about that. It was about this kid named Fabian Montoya Alvera, 17-year-old Mexican national living with a sponsor family in Snohomish. And this kid is going to likely face an order to leave. And the entire article was meant to just go after the Trump administration. But Smyers said in this article, quote, "You did see families decide to send their children through because they were the only people who were getting through at the time." Now, of course, that's not true. They were not the only people getting through at the time. We had wide open borders, maybe 2020, like right at the beginning. It was a little bit different than what it actually became. But it's an interesting admission in a story that was meant to do damage to the Trump administration. And ironically, it does damage to the Democrats who allowed for open borders. And remember, this is in a newspaper that consistently pretended that there were no open borders. And now they're kind of just acknowledging it without actually acknowledging it. No one pointed in this article. I think it was Nina Shapiro was the author. No one was pointing in the article to this admission. They were just kind of using this as background, as if we're not supposed to deport people because they happen to be children who are not, by the way, in many cases with their families. In fact, this Fabian kid, who seems like a good kid, according to this article at least, wasn't even put in place with a sponsor family member. And this kid had family in Washington, apparently. But they don't explain that. They don't explain any of that information. Now, between 2020 and 2025, there was 5,463 unaccompanied minors released to sponsors in the state. And this is according to a Department of Homeland Security report. So this was coming from the federal government, but also they did it at the local level as well. I think DSHS ended up having this report locally, and that was looking specifically at the kids who were part of this program. It was called like the Stabilization Services Program, something like that. And the numbers are pretty startling. We took in 1,460 in 2024 alone. King County took in 98 children in 2020, but then went to 666 in 2022. Snohomish County, which is where this kid in this article happens to live, he did not get to that, in Snohomish County, did not get to the 50 child county reporting threshold in 2020, but ended up going 161 in 2024. So again, it went from like under 50 to 161. That is pretty significant. Nationally, the Office of Refugee Resettlement, they say they got just shy of 70,000 referrals in 2019, which was the high point of Trump's first term. But then it went in 2022 to nearly 129,000. It was like 100 shy of that. And we picked up, at least in part, the tab. From 2023 to 2025, the operating budget from taxpayer funds in Washington went to the program that spent nearly $430,000 on food, clothing, school supplies, and housing help for only 126 of these unaccompanied minors. And this was between 2023 and 2025. Okay. Now, the report says the federal agency doesn't consider a sponsor's immigration status and that sponsors are often in this country illegally themselves. And obviously, this shows that they didn't properly vet anyone. But, you know, what was interesting in this story is that it's actually, again, they try to make this anti-Trump as much as possible. And it turns out that the guy, or at least the husband in this couple that is sponsoring Fabian, voted for Donald Trump in 2024 and backed closing the border. And so they use him as like, oh, well, he's going to say something like, how dare the president do something? That's not what he's saying. He's saying we're going to play by the rules. The only ask that this father made, or this dad, or this male made, because not the father, his name is Dean Buchanan, seems like a good guy. He says, look, we're going to play by the rules. The only ask is, can we allow him to finish his high school year? Because he's already going through it. He's about to graduate. Can we give him that? And I mean, again, I am in favor of doing that. I'm on the wrong side of this issue for a lot of people who are listening. I don't have an appetite for kicking children out who otherwise are playing by the rules and actually seem to be good kids. If they have criminal histories, completely different. And I don't say we should do that moving forward. I say if you're already here, I feel bad for the kid. And I feel bad for this family who's taking him or took him in several years ago and probably loved it. I'm assuming they love this kid. So I'm not in favor of just booting him now. I would like to see him graduate high school and then he can come into the country the legal way. He didn't do anything wrong in all of this. The kid didn't do anything wrong. But if you want to read about this, check us out over at SeattleRed.com. We've got an article up right now going through what this weird story was trying to do, but what it ended up revealing about the Biden administration and Democrats on immigration. SeattleRed.com. 1-800-465-8770 for your text messages. Let's find out what else is trending.
14: What's trending? Religion.
13: For some reason, the Pope is delivering remarks about AI. I'm not entirely sure I know really why he's doing this, but I don't know anyone who cares what any Pope, whether it's Pope Leo or anyone else, what their views on AI are. But he was speaking earlier this morning, I guess it was afternoon or evening, or afternoon in Paris, when he was doing the speech at the UNESCO headquarters. And, you know, they had him speak, and the majority, it seems, of what he was talking about was AI, information in integrity, I guess, and some other issues. And let's listen to, at least in part, what he had to say.
0: Today in particular, we possess the means to connect people and continents instantaneously. Mm-hmm. Yet at the same time, we are witnessing new forms of isolation, okay, material and spiritual poverty and abandonment.
13: Fair.
0: Communication has become much faster, but not necessarily more truthful.
13: Uh-huh.
0: Information is abundant, but that is not synonymous with wisdom. Without a shared ethical foundation, the many channels of communication risk multiplying false information and giving currency to words devoid of meaning, thereby hindering dialogue rather than fostering it. Artificial intelligence amplifies this problem.
13: Hmm.
0: Although such systems can correlate data, they cannot answer questions that concern the meaning of human life.
13: Just real quickly, is someone going to Perplexity or ChatGPT or Claude or any of the other ones saying, what is the meaning of light? What is the meaning of life? Tell me, dear Claude. No one's actually doing that, or at least I hope they're not.
0: Which is rooted in lived experience.
13: True.
0: Yet human beings cannot live without meaning. Meaning is the oxygen of the mind. For this reason, the challenges of communication, which are always challenges of education as well, make the search for truth a matter of social justice and historical equity. That is why education in this area is essential. And I welcome UNESCO's initiative through its media and information literacy program, mm-hmm, which promotes the responsible use of media and digital tools.
13: Yeah, so of course, I don't have a problem with being responsible in how you use the media or digital tools, but I do have a problem with the people who are pushing, you know, their version of what they believe is going to be responsible. There are general ways that we can talk about this, but so many times we're told, for example, when it comes to media bias, we're told that the Associated Press is unbiased, that they are nonpartisan, they are objective media down the middle. We know that that's false. We know that that's false. And I think the people who are promoting that idea know it's false, which is precisely why it is they're pushing that, because they have an agenda. And it is so hard for us to find any kind of responsible stewardship of AI or media literacy or digital tool, whatever it is. It's hard for us to find that devoid of the political agenda. And I don't know the answer to that problem, other than to help call out the agenda. And when someone truly doesn't have an agenda, we highlight that. We say that this is the kind of promotion of responsible media use and digital tools and AI, et cetera, that we can get behind, right? We all have a political agenda. Some is obvious. Sometimes it's not so obvious. Some of it is subconscious, not necessarily conscious. We all have some kind of bias. Some of us are good at highlighting it and telling you about it beforehand. Like, for example, I have a bias. I talk about my pro-police bias all the time. I'm also open about me being a conservative. That inherently comes with a bias. People on the left love to tell you that, even though they're left wing, they don't have anybody. They're putting that aside. Yeah, uh-huh. That's what people say when they're talking about the Associated Press. Now, there is a responsible use of AI. It's certainly true that technology is leading to more people who are lonely and isolated. It's not just AI. That's technology in general, social media in general. It can be used for greatness and for not so greatness. It could be used for evil. It could be used to spread misinformation. But who is determining what is the misinformation? We learned during the COVID pandemic that there were a lot of people who were saying this is misinformation, that's misinformation. Look at all this misinformation, when it wasn't misinformation at all. It just happened to be information they disagreed with, that didn't meet their agenda. when you were told, for example, that even asking a question about the efficacy of the COVID vaccine was making you a COVID denier or a science denier, what, anti-science. Those are the people who are now also telling us that, oh, we got to be more responsible with the way we use technology and media. I'm sorry, but you all ruined any chance of me trusting you with anything. And again, I understand this is the Pope. Yeah, he's when he says something, we're supposed to listen, and I'll listen. I'm just not going to follow it. Certainly not from this Pope on this issue. You want to come and talk about religious stuff? Okay, let's have that conversation. Let's find out what else is trending.
14: What's trending in the media?
13: There was a moment last night on CNN. I'm in New York City for the debate show with Abby Phillip, CNN Newsnight. There was a moment last night that kind of made me a little cranky, I guess, although you couldn't tell on television because I hide it very well. But they brought up a joke that Donald Trump made yesterday in front of the Chinese state media press pool. And he said something along the lines of, I like the Chinese press because they never interrupt. They always ask permission for questions. He was talking about how polite they were. And it was very clearly and obviously a joke, not in support of Chinese state media, but it was a drag against the U.S. media for constantly shouting at the president and not waiting to be called on, which is the custom usually when doing press gaggles. There are times where, you know, you're walking to Air Force One or Marine, well, whatever it is, and people are shouting to get your attention. That's not really what he was talking about. And again, it was very clearly a joke about that. And yet there were people on the panel last night, including Dina Dahl, I think her name was, or Diana Dahl from Midas Touch, who was claiming that, oh, this is so bad for democracy. And clearly he's saying he wants a press that will do everything he says and wants, which is just such a bad and dishonest take. And so then I saw last night, I guess, Cory Booker, the Senate, I am Spartacus from New Jersey, was on MS Now making that exact same bad faith, such a bad faith argument.
10: I mean, they say that themselves, in fact. No one even, I think, contests that general premise. We have, you may or may not have heard at the top of the program, my colleague Laura Barón López was denied access to an event today, just a few hours ago, with Chinese President Xi Jinping and his wife and Melania Trump, the president. Chinese state media were allowed in. This is after the judge ordering the White House to allow us and Politico and CNN back in. You know, what do you think about the spectacle today of, like, having the Chinese government there with the retinue of state media while you're sort of dragged kicking and screaming to allow access to the American press?
16: Yeah, he's with a Chinese dictator he wants to be more like. It's Chinese state media, not their free media, because they don't have it in China. In Russia, they don't have free press. Turkey is putting people in jail for what they call fake news. This is what dictators do. This is what authoritarian leaders do. That's who he wants to be like. This is not the first thing he has done that has been over the line attacking the press. He banned the press from the Pentagon. He's banned the press from the White House. When the press broke stories about Kash Patel, Kash Patel started investigating those folks.
13: So again, we'll give some context here. The press, quote unquote, was not banned. Press outlets were banned. And as I said at the time, I think that was wrong and obviously wasn't going to be held upheld in a court. But is it the press was? No, we're not doing that. That is very obviously not true. Very obviously not true that all of the press was banned. The president routinely takes questions from folks with whom he knows he's going to get angry and bad faith questions from. He does that all the time. The whole idea of, oh, they're investigating the press. They were investigating leaks. That's what was being investigated. Kind of like under the Obama administration. The difference, however, is under the Obama administration, they threatened to throw James Rosen at Fox News at the time in jail. So again, please spare me the bad faith analysis.
16: They broke the story about the Qatari plane and his shameful escape in a catering cart, leaving people on that plane, Air Force One, to fly. That the reporters from that story didn't only have themselves investigated. One of their mothers, their wives, having nothing to do with this story. Mm-hmm. This is a president that his entire time in office, he has been going after people's First Amendment rights, the free press, trying free to bully, press, intimidate, and stop them because they dare to write about the truth.
13: Again, it's so bad faith. Now, we get that from, you know, Cory Booker. That's not a shock. But again, every time I hear those kinds of, you know,
2: analytical, you know, or faux thoughtful piece. Oh yeah, he just doesn't like a free press. No, he's complaining undoubtedly about bad faith reporting. I think his criticism is completely fair. I think his criticism is 100% correct. He is right to criticize media outlets many times. Not always. I think sometimes he's wrong. I think sometimes he doesn't like some of the coverage, but that's the same from Biden. They want to pretend that Biden didn't do any kind of criticism against the press. He was critical of the press. He was critical of conservative press. The same way Donald Trump is, frankly, Trump is critical of all press. He's been critical of Democrats as much as he has been about conservatives, a little less about conservatives, I guess, in fairness. But he's called out Fox News. He's called out Fox News many times. So again, this idea that this is just about him not liking critical press because they disagree with him on the left is just nonsense. He's critical of press, period. And by the way, he still had, even under this ban, which again, I was against from the beginning, but even in the ban, he still allowed critical press to pepper him with bad faith questions should they want to. I mean, he's gone after ABC News how many times? And so they were still part of it. They were not banned. So again, criticize the move. I think that's fair because I criticized it. But the way they're positioning and framing this is so patently dishonest. And they're doing it in ways that they know is dishonest, but will get eaten up by the left wing press and by the base of echo chamber supporters that watch MS Now. 1-800-465-8770. 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
13: Hey, look at the time. 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This is the part of the show where we completely ignore the stories coming out of Seattle, and instead, we focus all of our attention on the communities you live in and care about most. And we start in Spokane, where there was a debate this week between our friend of the show, the guy who absolutely deserves re-election, Michael Baumgartner, the Republican congressman, and his very far-left challenger, Carmela Conroy. Carmela Conroy decided to make a fool of herself, presumably because she did not want anyone to fact check her, didn't think anyone would fact check her. Baumgartner called out Conroy for the statements she's been making around ICE and DHS and some of the language, the rhetoric that she uses, including wanting to behead the Department of Homeland Security and specifically talking about ICE. Now, she, on the debate stage this week, I believe it was Tuesday, said, "I never, ever, ever said anything of the sort." And she tries to insult Baumgartner and his staff in a very passive-aggressive way. It's almost like she's from Seattle with her passive-aggressive nature. But on Twitter, the Baumgartner team posted the video of her claim on the debate stage immediately with the receipts to say she's lying. And to be clear, this is a lie. She's actually lying. This is not merely making a mistake. I actually think this is intentional.
5: With respect to the term beheaded, I'm going to give Mr. Baumgartner the benefit of the doubt and guess that he's been poorly advised by his staff. I did not say anything about beheading. I did say that DHS needed to be dismembered.
13: Okay. So first of all, I love how she's saying, "I would never use language like that. Beheading. Oh, my God. I did say they should be dismembered." I'm not sure that's any better, Carmela. Quite the opposite. I think that's just as bad or worse. But she absolutely said what Baumgartner claimed.
5: We've got to dismantle and behead DHS.
17: We have to decapitate it.
13: This is the Curb Your Enthusiasm theme. I mean, I will give her the benefit of the doubt. Maybe Carmela Conroy isn't necessarily a liar, but she's dishonest or has a very, very forgetful memory. She's very forgetful. This Carmela Conroy, she's just lying. I mean, again, it's clearly a lie. And the way that she did it is so disgusting. And the reason why this matters, not just because she got caught in a lie. Politicians on both sides of the aisle, they will lie. They will, quote-unquote, misremember to their political advantage. The problem I have is the same that Baumgartner has, which is that she's using some really nasty, dangerous language at a time in which we've seen
2: a huge surge in attacks against ICE agents and federal law enforcement. She obviously knows we're seeing that. She's not immune to that news, or does she forget that too? Like, she forgot the language she used. The reality is, it's a dangerous time to be in federal law enforcement. And these attacks are happening, including in her own district. And so she's contributing, I think, to that when she uses that kind of language. Behead and dismember? Decapitate? That's insane. That's not like normal language. She's unhinged. This is just so ridiculous. Now, speaking of ridiculous, although I think King 5 wants to turn this into a much bigger deal than it actually is, but I imagine if you're the guy involved here, it is kind of annoying. There is a guy named Steve Ferreira, who is based in Renton. He's a motivational speaker who's living with cerebral palsy. And he has been posting his videos on his Instagram account. He's been reaching a whole lot of people who say that he is helping to inspire them in their own lives. Awesome story. But he is now was the victim of AI assisted tools from Meta, which owns Instagram, that essentially banned him from the platforms, claiming that based on the videos that he was posting, he was engaged in some really nasty things. Specifically, they said that he violated the rules and was flagged for, quote, sexual content involving minors. Now, he said that that didn't happen. That's not true. He has no idea where that's even coming from. And yet he's not been able to get any human being on the line to help bring his account back.
6: I was very shocked. I was mentally drained, and I just didn't know what to do, because advocacy work is a big part of my brand.
2: So you can obviously hear from his voice. I mean, he's doing what he can to motivate. He's doing what he can to survive and live

0: bunch of people online gives his life even larger purpose. And, you know, this idea that he is now the victim of some AI-generated monitor in place of human beings who could actually look at the content and make a decision is pretty disturbing.
1: What's the point of getting rid of 80,000 employees that can actually view people and see that they're doing good in the world?
0: So King 5 does the story, and initially Meta did not respond. The response that via like the, you know, the auto email that you get back, the form letter that Ferrara got back, it basically said they couldn't do anything. He obviously didn't believe that, and he's right not to believe that. But since the story went public, Meta has now responded saying that the account was removed in error and has been restored. So the account is now back up. He's now able to do what he can do. You know, I think King 5 was trying to make this into the perils of AI. And there's no doubt there are perils of AI behind some of this. And, you know, we on my Facebook account, like 2 years ago, maybe it was 3 years ago, I was pinged by AI technology and asked for a human review, and I still got pinged. They claimed that I was spreading hate speech because I posted a clip of a comic that was comparing Democrats who hate Israel with Nazism, and they said I was promoting Nazism. And even after a human being looked at it, they said my account had to be frozen. So I'm not sure just going back to humans only and not using AI is going to be any better than what we experienced when just humans were being really employed in this way. But I'm glad this was figured out. His account on Instagram, for those of you who want to read, is No Excuses Steve. So there's a lot of S's there. No Excuses Steve on Instagram. 1-800-465-8774, your text. When we come back, Jake Skorheim stops by so we can take a deeper dive into the Sound Transit CEO getting a huge, huge, huge paycheck. We'll explain.
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2: Because early detection equals better outcomes.
4: Welcome back to the Jason Rantz Show. It is a Friday. That means it's time for Jake Skorheim for Fridays with Jake. He's the host of the Jake and Spike Show. It's the show all the kids are talking about, still on the TikToks and whatnot. Welcome into the studio, of which I'm not even in. You've taken over my studio.
5: I know. I'm sitting in your seat. It's very comfy in here. The lighting is very nice. The AC's on a little strong, but it's nice. This is good. Thank you for having me.
4: Everyone says that about the AC. Of course. So the last hour, I talked about Dow Constantine, who's now the CEO of Sound Transit. He is getting a huge raise, an additional $30,000.
5: Causing rage.
4: It's just like, it's insane to me that you could be as incompetent as he is and run an agency as poorly as Sound Transit has been run. And it's not unique to him. It's been poorly run for a very, very long time.
5: Yeah.
4: And then get paid this kind of salary, almost $500,000.
5: It's in their founding documents that they have to be run poorly. I just cannot imagine somebody failing up more successfully than Dow Constantine has. And it's been interesting to watch because when I used to produce for Dory, we were talking about Dow Constantine back then when he was like, when he was just a low level guy. And then he climbed up to the King County executive where his salary was way more than it should have been. I think his salary at the time was like $260,000 a year or something, which is crazy. At the time, I believe that was actually 94% higher than any other executive salary for a similar position in the state. And now he just continues to fail upward. And now he's the head of Sound Transit, again, placed there by many people that he appointed to those positions on the board. And they give him a 16-0 vote for unanimous, not only the bonus you talked about, which is the $30,000 bonus, which is a whole side thing, which is hilarious. Can we talk about that for a second?
4: Mm-hmm.
5: The bonus is for the completion of the Cross Lake Link.
4: Yeah,
5: the same
4: that
5: link.
4: Was years overdue.
5: Years overdue, vastly over budget, and literally it's killing our most prized resource in Washington, which is salmon, electrocuting dead fish. And this is, which Dow Constantine didn't even divulge for like 4 weeks. And it, like, the Seattle Times even wrote about it. They're like, yeah, he was really quiet about that. They asked Dave Summers, Snohomish County exec, about it. He's like, yeah, that didn't stop me from voting to give this heck of a guy a raise. He's now making $509,000 a year, more than $500,000. These are taxpayer dollars.
6: It will, and to be clear, just to be clear, it will be 509 in April because he's getting a 4% inflation boost. The actual salary, at least as of January 1st in this upcoming year, is 490,000. But just 4 months later, he gets this boost.
5: Very close. Very close. So he's. Do you know how much that is per month? I crunched the numbers on this with my calculator. I can't do that simple math by hand. But $42,000 a month, this guy is getting a check every month for 42 grand. I guess every 2 weeks for 21 grand. Can you imagine? I mean, what the heck? I mean, I don't like to use strong language like that. You know that, Jason, but what the heck is going on?
6: Yeah, this means Jake is pretty riled up right now.
5: This means I'm riled up. I just don't understand. I don't understand. There wasn't one person on the board. Every single person on the board was like, yeah, like standing ovation. Let's slow clap this guy. 16-0. There wasn't one person on the board. What is it about a board like Sound Transit? Are they all just like, is it a doomer cult? Have they all just decided that if we're not 100% together, then we're like, you know, we have to separate that person? And then
6: when you appoint some of the people to the board and when you're the one who's been buddies with them for years, this is the kind of cronyism that the Democrats say that they're against.
5: Here's the thing. You're totally right. And here's the thing. We just had like, local news organizations covered this ad nauseum. The listeners were apoplectic in their delight as they listened to the Seattle Public Schools new superintendent. Divulged
6: Ben Schuldner.
5: Ben Schuldner. Schuldner or Shudliner? Whatever. Ben.
6: Schuldner.
5: Gentle Ben, I call him. He basically was like, hey, listen, guys, in the middle of this like contentious teacher negotiation and as they're talking about striking, I just want to make you aware that the teachers who are, the, you know, obviously they're taxpayer funded dollars, they're actually making the ones who are complaining about this. The vast, like largest group of these people, more than 1,000 in Seattle Public Schools teachers, they're all making about $142,000 a year. So when we're talking about, you know, them not being, them being underpaid, I want to give you a realistic idea of how much they're actually making. And that completely changed the public conversation. Everybody was like, oh, I guess teachers are not underpaid. That seems like a fairly good salary. We're talking about a guy who's making four times that amount as the Sound Transit CEO. And I dare you to find out what this guy's doing every single day. It would be interesting to be. Killing fish seems to be high on the list. And I don't know if that's a perk of the job. Does he get to take some of that fried salmon home with him? I don't know. But when
6: it's fresh,
5: it is fresh. It keeps for a while because it's cold down there in the lake, I guess. But I saw that number and I was like, when there wasn't one person on the board, not one person who said, you know what? Why don't we just say no to a raise? Like, I feel like he's pretty fairly compensated in the high 400s. Can't we just say the high 400s is pretty good? He's making 39,000 plus a year. Isn't that okay?
6: What upsets me the most, I think, in all of this is that he should not make nearly what you and I make each year for hosting our respective radio shows.
5: Totally agree.
6: That bothers me.
5: Totally
6: dearly.
5: Agree.
6: Well, I work way harder.
5: We're singular in our talent.
6: Yeah.
5: Here's the thing also. Extensions, they're like a dirty word at Sound Transit. They don't get them. People pay in for years, and they're never going to see those extensions. Dow Constantine, an extension. 3 years. That's just immediately the board's like, oh, yeah, heck yeah. Give this guy an extension. I guess they just want like some positive extension talk at the Sound Transit board, so they're willing to give it out whenever they can. I don't know, man. This whole thing, there's a line that gets crossed where somebody goes, hey, that's too much. Shudliner figured it out with the teachers. He said, hey, you know the number that everybody's...
6: Schuldner.
5: Gentle Ben said, the number's 142,
6: He's
5: folks.
6: Not Gentle Ben. He's Ben the Beast. He went after them.
5: No, I know, but I like him, so I'm calling him Gentle Ben. Gentle Ben said 142 is the number, folks, and that's what everybody went, oh, okay, yeah, like, this is ridiculous. Like, we love our teachers, but 142, you're fairly compensated, absolutely. You get summers off, you're fairly compensated. Dow Constantine, here's an idea, as just a different thing that one of these board members could have suggested. What if they just said, hey, you know what you should do, Dow? We're not going to give you the raise, but you can have as many of those dead fish as you want to take home with you, free of charge. Thousands.
6: Yeah,
5: of
6: I
5: them.
6: Mean, salmon is expensive.
5: Heck yeah. We talk about it every year during summertime when they roll in the king salmon or whatever that is. The what is that? Copper River
6: Soho
5: salmon?
6: King something, copper something.
5: It's expensive fish. They throw them across the way at Pike Place. Give the guy some fish. That's great.
6: I don't need a raise. I don't like salmon. I'm a black cod guy.
5: That's an okay fish. Black cod's
6: That's
5: okay.
6: The best fish. If it's cooked correctly.
5: It's okay how it's cooked. I enjoy a nice, I like frying my salmon in a lot of butter. If it's done like that, so it retains its juice. I also don't like real salmon. What I like is the fake stuff that's really fatty and not good for you. That's the one that tastes nice to me.
6: How does your wife allow you to eat that?
5: She doesn't, which is why I enjoy it so much. It's a very rare thing that I get to enjoy. Rarely.
6: So I'm here in New York. I've got another two episodes of CNN's Abby Phillip debate show that I'm doing. Tonight, we're doing it. And then tomorrow, she does a weekend show called Table for Five. And I got one of the topics for Table for Five. They like to end the show with like a more fun segment, and it's Unpopular Opinions, it's called. It's like, what is your unpopular opinion?
5: They're like, Jason, we want you for this segment, Unpopular Opinions on CNN.
6: Most of my unpopular positions are literally any opinion I have on CNN is deemed as an unpopular opinion. But this time,
5: I love you.
6: No kidding. So this time I'm going with something that bothers me so much. I think you and I have spoken about this before, but I saw on The Hill this week there was an update on the legislation to make permanent daylight saving time a possibility in this country, meaning a state can make the decision to go to permanent daylight saving time, which the state of Washington wants to do. And
5: yeah, I think a couple of years ago they passed it, but they had to wait.
6: Yeah, but they need congressional approval to be able to do it. This bill is now, right now, at least stuck in the Senate, where I hope it dies a miserable death. Take it back outside behind the barn, shoot in the back of the head. This is the dumbest idea. And I know that my position is unpopular amongst everyone who's listening right now, but understand that if you were to do this in winter, it's not going to get light until 9 a.m. Almost night, it's like 8:52 a.m. in the heart of winter. Mm-hmm. That's what you want, because you get it to be a little bit lighter later in the evening.
5: Sure.
6: Stop being so lazy. Get your ass out of the bed in the morning when it's light out at 5 a.m. the way it's supposed to be. Your circadian rhythm runs on the sun, and it drives me nuts. Everyone's all the time, I feel so tired all the time. That's because you don't have your sleep synced with the sun.
5: Can you fake this sunlight somehow? I see people staring at lights.
6: You can. I have one of those lights. I use right now. I'm using it in the mornings because it's dark up until like 6:15. I get up around 5:15. I don't know if we talked about this, but I got a dog a couple years ago.
5: Oh, I didn't know that.
6: Yeah, his name is D'Artagnan, and he wakes up about 5:15 a.m. because he gets, which is so weird. He gets up and immediately wants to eat. I get up, I immediately need to pee, but that's maybe because I'm 29 for 14 years. He immediately
5: He's younger,
6: needs to
5: yeah.
6: eat. Yeah, so it's unbelievable. It was so great during the summer because you get up at like 5:15 and the sun's coming up and you wake up with the sun.
5: Have you
6: get
5: ever,
6: outside, look at the sun for a bit. Ugh.
5: Let me ask you this question. Have you ever lived in a place where they don't have a time switch? I have. It's not bad. It's kind of nice. I lived in
6: Hawaii. I'm okay with not having a time switch. I just want it to be standard time.
5: Okay.
6: Standard time makes sense. So if you were to do standard time, you, obviously, because we live in the Pacific Northwest, it's still going to be a little bit of an issue.
5: Yeah.
6: But the light under standard time, if it was permanent during the winter, would be 7:20 a.m. That's how it would be. Sunrise would be about 7:40 to 8 o'clock. Sunset would be about 4:30, I think it is. Versus what other people, I get that they want it to be lighter later at at night when you're coming home from work. But you're coming home from work, you're supposed to be turning off your brain, and you can turn off your brain when the sun goes down.
5: Here's the thing about daylight saving time: is it savings or saving?
6: Saving. There's no S.
5: Okay, daylight saving time. I don't know what it is. There's just certain things that I just can't hold on to that information in my brain, which is why I think people have been kind of just like meh on the whole topic. Some people are very passionate about it, like yourself. Obviously, you have strong opinions on this, and I think they're valid because I do think it's important that people get light. And I think
6: I'm right.
5: What's that?
6: I'm right.
5: You very well might be right. Do we know the history? It's the kind of thing that I've looked up probably once a year whenever this debate comes out, whenever the lights are, whenever the time switch is happening. I always look up what the history of daylight saving time is, and I learn it for a week so that in conversation with people, I can go, hey, you know what? Because I like to have a fun fact on me. Hey, you want to know a fun fact? And people love my fun facts. Here's a fun fact about daylight saving. And I can't remember for the life of me what the origin of daylight saving, because I've read like five.
6: I remember what it was.
5: What is it?
6: It was, I'm pretty sure it started during World War One. The whole idea was so
5: it was
6: that
5: about
6: you have
5: production
6: more,
5: of, yeah.
6: Well, it was about having, it was about reducing energy use and making it better, making a better use of the daylight. So people, again, ironically, because this was so people could work later in the afternoon and evening without having to turn on lights, which is then an energy drain. So it was about efficiency and use of time.
5: Resources. Okay. Okay, that's vague. That rings a bell. I feel like that's probably it. But we live in a different world now, and we're not at war in the way that we were in World War One.
6: Well, let's start a war.
5: You want to start a war?
6: I will start a war. Oh no, I don't want to start. I'll go the opposite because I don't like daylight saving time.
5: Okay, that will. I sign off on this as your unpopular opinion. I think you will have great success as an unpopular opinion on CNN with this topic.
6: Yeah. That's literally any time I stand on CNN, they get yelled at me. It's all that happens. I just get yelled at.
5: Are they nice after you guys get off the air? You guys seem
6: everyone's super nice to me, except for Charles Blow. He's the worst.
5: Who's Charles Blow again?
6: He's just another guest that sometimes shows up. He was not on the panel. I haven't been on a panel with him in a while. Other than
5: Charles
6: Blow
5: shows up, they go like, all right, Jason Rantz and Charles Blow, they're going to really argue, which we want.
6: I'm sure they want it, but I'm too smart to get into any sort of like fake viral moment for him or for anyone. I know the people who look for viral moments. I don't do that. If a viral moment is going to happen, it's going to happen. I'm not going to script anything out.
5: Well, that's that.
6: We had quite a few viral moments last night, and it led to a whole lot of anti-Semitic emails. Just a whole bunch of anti-Semites, including just like sometimes on Twitter, I'll look at some of the people's profiles who are calling me a dirty Jew. And this one this morning I saw when I woke up, guy has a picture of Hitler on his account.
5: There you go. Like,
6: these are literal Nazis who are coming after me. So I might be killed.
5: You've got
6: but hopefully not.
5: You've got to consider the source. I mean, you always got to, sticks and stones. Just consider the source.
6: Other than the Nazi imagery, he seemed like a really reasonable person.
5: He seemed like a heck of a fella.
6: he was posting photos of his last barbecue. It made me very
5: hungry.
6: That's
5: nice. That's very nice.
6: People can check out the Jake and Spike Show weekdays, noon to 3, on our sister station, Cairo News Radio. Jake Skorheim, thanks for stopping by.
5: Hey, man, have a great weekend.
6: Thank you. You as well. 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
11: They are all British nationals. I'm Dave Anthony, Fox News. We're just learning that from UK counter-terror police today after 5 men were taken into custody in a thwarted plot near Fairford Air Force Base operated by the U.S.
12: Gloucestershire police say they received a call for 3 suspicious vehicles traveling towards the base. Armed officers responded before they reached it and arrested 5 men on suspicion of committing offenses under the Explosives Act.
11: That's Fox's Stephanie Bennett in London. President Trump called the arrest fantastic.
13: We had them under investigation. They were looking to do big damage to our fort.
11: From there, American fighter jets have flown missions in the Iran conflict. Now, the president has rejected Iran's latest ceasefire offer that U.S. Ambassador to the U.N. Mike Waltz tells NBC's Meet the Press had strings attached the U.S. could not agree to.
14: With this offer came a request to have access to billions in frozen funds, came a request for the lifting of sanctions.
11: Now, Iran says in reaction it's ready for either war to resume or more diplomacy. And Iran's supreme leader put out a statement a short time ago that enemy forces do not dare enter the Gulf and the Arabian Sea would be cleared of enemies. And oil prices, they're rising back up this morning more than 3%. Days after releasing a new song, Taylor Swift made history at the MTV Video Music Awards, winning her 33rd career trophy. Fox's Chandley Painter has more.
15: The pop star received the first ever inaugural Artist Director honors and won the top prize of the night, which was Video of the Year for The Fate of Ophelia. She dedicated that award to the late country legend Dolly Parton and called her the ultimate showgirl.
16: Everything that happened in her life or her career, she channeled back into love and gratitude and appreciation for her fans.
11: That was on MTV and CBS. Yes, Madonna also won 7 awards, including Artist of the Year. 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
21: Monday, September 28th, 2026. I'm Grinnell Scott. There are a number of U.S. Senate races that are seen as critical to deciding which party holds the majority in the 120th Congress. One of those races is being played out not in a major swing state, but in the heartland of America.
22: He has advertised to his donors in California that if he were elected, he would be the 51st vote in the Senate to flip the Senate for the Democrats.
21: We'll talk with Nebraska GOP Senator Pete Ricketts.
24: And Lisa Brady. Prostate cancer is personal, but one of our own here at Fox News is sharing his journey to help raise awareness.
25: And this is something that then you now have to process. You know, this, you're suddenly hit with this news that you might have cancer.
26: And I'm Trace Gallagher. I've got the final word on the Fox News Rundown.
21: If you are closely watching politics in this run-up to the midterms, you know you can count on two hands the number of Senate races in which the results could retain a majority for Republicans or flip it for Democrats. Contests in Michigan, Ohio, North Carolina, Georgia, Iowa, Maine, Texas, and Alaska are all in play. There is a race to watch in Nebraska as well. Republican Senator Pete Ricketts hopes to hold his seat. His opponent, Independent Dan Osborne, said he would not have voted for the One Big Beautiful Bill Act, noting his claimed non-affiliation.
33: Operating as a true independent in Washington, D.C., that would have been leverage. That would have been leverage to deliver for Nebraska. That's, I think, the power of being an independent and being able to work with both sides to get it done. Because I wouldn't have allowed the Big Beautiful Bill Act to strip $1 trillion away from Medicaid.
21: But before jumping headlong into the current politics, the incumbent senator who sits on the Foreign Relations Committee discussed arrests in a terror plot on a United Kingdom military base that U.S. soldiers have used during the war in Iran.
22: We need to continue to remain vigilant with regard to terrorism. This is something that is going to be with us for a long, long time.
21: Pete Ricketts, the Republican senator from Nebraska, will seek to win his first full term in the Senate. We talked with him late Sunday morning after news of the arrests in the UK broke.
22: And what we need to do is cut off the sources of funding for the terrorism. Let's make them poor so they can't afford to fund groups that are going to sponsor terrorism. You know, certainly we know that they've been funding Hamas, Hezbollah, the Houthis. Now, it's not clear with this attack in the UK if Iran was behind this, and we need to do a proper investigation. But we do know that Iran is the largest state sponsor of terrorism. So past Democrat administrations, they've given Iran a lot of money, which they've then turned around and funneled into terrorism. Let's stop doing that. That's dumb. So let's stop giving them money and let's make them poor, which is why the sanctions on their oil, the lockdown of their ports, that all helps make them poor. And right now, of course, we're seeing it in Iran where their inflation rate is skyrocketing to 66 to 80%. So it is having an effect on them.
21: I also want to talk to you about what happened this past week with the president meeting with President Xi of China at the White House in Washington. As far as the discussions that went on there, and I'm not sure exactly how privy you are to what those discussions entailed, would you have liked to see more hard, fast agreements come out of that meeting?
22: Actually, I thought this meeting was pretty successful. There were two things that I really wanted to see out of this. One was that President Trump pushed Xi Jinping on buying agricultural products. You know, I'm a senator from Nebraska. It's a big deal for us. And frankly, Communist China has been a terrible trade partner. You may recall under the Phase One trade deal that President Trump signed in his first term that they made commitments to buy a lot of our agricultural products. And as soon as President Trump was out of office, they reneged. They did not do it. They made further commitments last year to buy our agricultural trade products like soybeans. And Secretary Bessent said they're living up to those, but not other ag products. So we have to hold them accountable for their commitments. So I was very pleased to see the president did that and that we are going to continue to see those kinds of types of trade deals where we're going to get favorable trade treatment on agricultural products. So that's all good. The other thing I wanted to see is that President Trump would let Xi Jinping know that our policy toward Taiwan has not changed. President Trump sent a very strong message last year with an $11 billion arms deal, which was the largest to date. And we are about $30 billion behind in our arms package sales to Taiwan, so we need to deliver those. But I was very pleased to see that he can continue to take a strong line and say, hey, our policy towards Taiwan has not changed. So that's a good thing as well. So those are the two things that I think made this a very successful deal or successful summit. And, you know, again, we want to make sure we avoid a war with Communist China. The way we do that is through strength. That means we have to have a strong defense. Taiwan has to have a strong defense. But the relationship with President Trump and Xi Jinping is important to this as well. The fact that they are having dialogues and they're talking, that's a good thing. We want to continue those dialogues.
21: And you just jumped on something I was about to ask you because apparently President Xi invited President Trump to the APEC meeting in China in November. In the sense that good conversation always continues, should the president take advantage of that?
22: I will leave it to the discretion of the president and the State Department to determine their strategy for how they're going to deal with Communist China. But the fact that we are continuing to see Xi Jinping reach out to want to have dialogue is a good thing. We should keep that personal relationship up between President Trump and Xi Jinping, and we should continue to have that dialogue to make sure that everybody knows exactly where everybody's coming from. Again, Xi Jinping has said, and he's a dictator, so we should believe him, that he's willing to take Taiwan by force. So what we want to do is convince him that's a bad idea. The only thing he understands is strength, and I think that President Trump projects that strength every time he talks to him.
21: We will keep an eye on that as well. I want to turn to politics now. You are in the midst of a Senate race. You are seeking a first full term in the Senate in Nebraska. You've held the other statewide office as well in Nebraska, and that's governor. What are people telling you are the biggest issues there? And you touched on one of them with the agriculture. I know when you're in a state full of farmers and ranchers, diesel has a big impact there. What are some of the things they're telling you that we're worried about?
22: Well, the biggest issue for people around the state is the cost of living. And we saw under the Biden administration, grocery prices go up 20%. Gas prices came down with the Trump administration, but with the conflict in the Middle East, those are back up again. And of course, diesel is part of that as well. So we're seeing a lot of strain on budgets across the state. And then as well in our farm country with the price of diesel, you know, farmers and ranchers are feeling the pinch, but also transportation companies. And that's going to translate into higher prices for everything that moves by truck. So these are things that are certainly putting pressure on our families across the state of Nebraska as they are across the country.
21: When we talk about China as well, and AI has been a big issue, the president wants to beat China in AI, and part of that are the data centers that come into communities. Is that also a big concern in Nebraska where you are?
22: We do hear issues with regard to data centers, and this is why I'm a co-sponsor of the Ratepayer Protection Act, to make sure that data centers are providing their own power and they're not increasing the rates for Nebraskans or Americans across the country through data centers. Data centers are important in making sure we win the AI race. It is vital. This is how Xi Jinping thinks he's going to beat us. He thinks AI is the key to beating our military. So it's important that we maintain the lead there. And of course, when we saw the release of some of these models like Mythos and what it was able to do with hacking, I mean, thank goodness it was an American company who provided that to the U.S. government. A Chinese company is not going to do that. So we can't let Communist China have that. So that's why we've got to continue to be ahead of them in this AI race. But it is important that local communities make the decision here. That's the way we do it here in Nebraska, right? Local communities have that decision. And what I've been telling communities is, look, first of all, you want to make sure they're not going to be impacting your power rates, or make sure that they're going to be conserving water, because that's an important thing for Nebraska as well. But also you can ask for other things, right? There's communities in Georgia that have been paying their entire property taxes. Property taxes are a big issue in Nebraska as well. Communities in Louisiana have had them give $50,000 bonuses to teachers. You could ask data centers that want to be placed to build roads or bridges. I mean, you can ask for more than just the table stakes of don't jack up my power rates and make sure you conserve water. You can do much more than that as a community to ask these data centers, and you need to negotiate those things up front. And so that's what I tell communities. And that's what our Ratepayer Protection Act is really encouraging states to do, is take the lead to make sure that these data centers, when they come in, are going to benefit those communities.
21: I want to turn back to politics. I mentioned that you are running for the Senate seat in Nebraska, running for a first term and a first full term. You are currently holding that seat. Your opponent, Dan Osborne, is an independent candidate. It's not, it's rare, kind of rare that you see independent candidate as your main opponent here. And given a climate where independents are so highly sought between Republicans and Democrats, when you're running against an independent, is there a different way that you do this? I can't assume that every independent, because they're independent, will side with an independent. Do you still go after the independent vote as part of your plan?
22: Well, first of all, I take every election seriously, and I always look to get everybody's vote. Everybody should know where I stand. I've been an elected office here for 12 years, so people may not agree with me, but they know where I stand, and I've always been very clear with that, that I always put Nebraska first. Democrat Dan Osborne is not an independent. He is was recruited by Democrat Socialists. Democrats run his campaign. Democrats fund his campaign. And he has funneled nearly $500,000 from his campaign to line his own pockets through shady out-of-state corporations trying to avoid disclosure laws. And he has advertised to his donors in California that if he were elected, he would be the 51st vote in the Senate to flip the Senate for the Democrats. So let's dispel this notion that somehow he is an independent, because he is not an independent. And frankly, that is a lot of my campaign, is making sure that people know that he is trying to sell Nebraskans a bill of goods, that he is no independent. And what we see with this campaign is that he is saying one thing publicly to Nebraskans, and then behind closed doors, something completely different, right? He says publicly he wants to help Trump build the wall, and then to the Black and Latino Democrat caucus here in Nebraska, he says, well, the wall's racist and doesn't do anything. He says he can't, say, abolish ICE, or he can't get elected. He says he supports our Second Amendment rights, but he wants red flag laws. He says he doesn't want boys playing girls sports. But then behind closed doors, he says, well, I actually do want boys playing girls sports. You know, it's time after time like this. And then, of course, recently we have had him disparage rural Nebraskans, saying their effing lives suck. We've had him say that, hey, when I'm senator, you know, there's a difference between campaigning and being governor, right? That's two different pools, basically indicating that he's lying to Nebraskans. And when he gets to the U.S. Senate, he'd be very different as a senator. So this is really the crux of the campaign, that he's a phony, he's a fake. And that's the message I'm getting out to Nebraskans, that, again, you'll always know where I am. I support Nebraska. Nebraska is always going to be first with me. And my opponent is trying to sell you bill of goods, lying to your face and saying other things behind closed doors.
21: As I mentioned, you are running for a first full term. You stepped into the term that was vacated by Senator Ben Sasse, who went to the University of Florida to become that school's president. And we learned since of his very serious battle with cancer, and our hearts are with him as he goes through this struggle right now. Have you had a chance to talk to him recently? How's he doing?
22: So I had, mostly my communication with Ben has been through texts. You know, he just had surgery and is recovering from that right now. You know, he's doing reasonably well, given the terrible diagnosis that he had. He was only given a few months to live, and here we are months later. Again, it's just a credit to not only Ben's spirit and his family's spirit in supporting him, but the great medical team that we have here in this country that can provide the types of drugs and treatment that can keep him alive. So it is one of the things that we just need to continue to pray for Ben and his family right now, because it is a tough time, and he is recovering from surgery. We need to make sure that we keep the prayers coming so he can continue to be with his family.
21: I can't think of a better way to end it than that. Senator Pete Ricketts of Nebraska, best of luck to you in your race for the Senate. Thanks for taking the time to be with us on The Rundown.
22: Yep, thank you.
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1: Good morning. It's Monday, September 28th. This is the Fox News Rundown. A nor'easter is expected to loop back to the tri-state area today, bringing more rain. Fox's Christina Coleman.
2: Rain showers are expected to continue through Monday morning before things finally calm down.
1: The system will continue to weaken, pulling away from the Northeast and New England. Tomorrow, President Trump and House Speaker Mike Johnson will host leading tech executives, including leaders from OpenAI, Google, Meta, and NVIDIA, to discuss AI safety, innovation, and national competitiveness. President Trump returns to the campaign trail this week.
3: President Trump will headline a midterm rally in Durant, Oklahoma, Thursday, and is reportedly planning a rally with supporters in Mobile, Alabama, on Friday. Both states are considered safely Republican. President Trump won both by wide margins 2 years ago, and Republicans are favored in gubernatorial races in both Alabama and Oklahoma.
1: Fox's Jared Halpern reporting. Lindsay Clancy is scheduled to appear in a Plymouth, Massachusetts court on Tuesday for a critical status conference after a mistrial was declared in her triple murder trial. Clancy's defense attorneys have officially filed a motion to dismiss the murder charges entirely to stave off a second trial. I'm Deborah Valentine on the Fox News Rundown.
0: This is the Fox News Rundown. 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Seattle's conservative voice.
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8: I'm Jerry Willis, and this is the Fox Business Report. Ski vacation company Vail Resorts releases earnings after the Wall Street close today. It owns 42 resorts in four countries. Wall Street will be focused this week on employment and inflation updates, the PCE price index for August on Wednesday. The monthly employment report is out on Friday. Fed officials will be speaking on the economy this week. Economist John Lansky says interest rates have moved higher, which makes borrowing money more expensive.
12: What's the impact of higher yields, higher interest rates on borrowing costs paid by consumers, also paid by businesses? I mean, 30-year mortgage yield now is above 7%.
8: Also this week, earnings from CarMax, cruise giant Carnival, spice and sauce maker McCormick, and athletic wear maker Nike. That's your Fox Business Report. I'm Jenny Cosella. Invested in you.
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13: I'm Charles Payne, and this is the Fox Business Report.
8: NVIDIA has released software it says can prevent artificial intelligence agents from going rogue. The software, called the NVIDIA Agent Safety Platform, can quarantine AI agents that attempt to move outside their boundaries in milliseconds. The platform helps developers to test, deploy, and secure AI agents. Crude oil prices are higher this morning, though President Trump says talks with Iran will continue this week. Brent crude, the global oil price, is up to $108 a barrel. West Texas Intermediate U.S. oil at $96. Yields on U.S. treasuries are higher this morning. In addition to the trade truce between the U.S. and China extended until mid-January, the countries have also agreed to a $30 billion reciprocal tariff reduction. That's your Fox Business Report. I'm Jenny Cosella. Invested in you.
0: This is the Fox News Rundown.
2: More than 300,000 men in the U.S. will have a shared and unwelcome experience this year. They'll be diagnosed with prostate cancer. The American Cancer Society also estimates more than 36,000 will die. It's the second leading cause of cancer death for American men, behind lung cancer. About 1 in 8 men will get it. So the Cancer Society uses September, Prostate Cancer Awareness Month, to encourage men to talk to their doctor about their personal risk. And this year, awareness is hitting close to home.
14: 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I'm Tom Rigotti.
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14: I guess I can go back to January 23rd of this year was the real beginning of it. I have a special relationship with my brother. He also happens to be my primary care physician. And it's been that way for 10 years when I moved to northern New Jersey after I got the job here in 2015. We both also happen to be long-distance runners. That's our hobby. And every Friday, we almost always have a run together with a couple of our other running friends. And the tradition is we go out for coffee afterwards. And it was just he and I that morning on January 23rd of this year. And we sit down and I had my physical coming up and he asked me, hey, Tom, have you looked at your labs yet for your physical? I said, no, I haven't. And he says, well, your PSA is elevated. And that's the moment where I'm just, you know, I'm sitting there, I'm shaking my head. And for those who don't know, PSA stands for prostate-specific antigen. It basically measures protein in your blood that is produced by the prostate. Obviously, the lower score that you have on this, the better. And this is something that then you now have to process. You know, this, you're suddenly hit with this news that you might have cancer. Now, the PSA score, mine was 7.9. It's not the determining factor. So there's a whole process that you have to go through before you actually find out if you do indeed have prostate cancer. And my brother was

0: then what happened?
1: Well, 2 weeks of an antibiotic, and then you get another blood test. They measure the PSA again. So we're now into February. And while the score was lower, it was 6.9. So it was down 1 point from my physical, but that's still in the cancer risk category. So at that point, then you're handed off to a urologist. And the next step is another blood test after that. It's called a 4K, and it's called that because then they break down the PSA into four different biomarkers. And that score comes back, and it's not great. So now we're in March, and the next step is to get an MRI of the prostate. And that actually was one of the moments where we had some hope. So, and then, of course, you meet with a urologist after that test, and he says, yes, it's a good MRI, but I'm still going to order the biopsy because we have to find out what's going on with the blood work. So the result for that comes back on April 23rd, exactly 3 months after I had that first conversation with my brother, my primary care physician. And interesting story, I get the notification on the MyChart while I'm on my way to work. And as I'm walking into the door to check in, I get a call from the urologist office, and they tell me, look, we need to set up an appointment for you to discuss treatment options. So right before I come up to start my day at work, I find out that I'm cancer positive, that I have prostate cancer.
0: Oh, my goodness. Yeah. I mean, it's difficult news for anyone, but then you have a very public-facing, so to speak, job. Mm-hmm. You know, Yes. You're talking to millions of people on the radio. When you hear the word cancer at that point, I mean, what goes through your mind? Did the fact that really it had been a months-long process leading up to that, like several months, did that help to process it at that moment because you had sort of been dreading the possibility?
1: I think in the end, actually, it did help me process it because I had a lot of time to think about it. And it is a blessing to have a very close relative as your doctor. And I know most people don't have that advantage, but any questions that I had, I can just ask my brother, right? And look, I hope that people out there in this situation, when they're going through this, that they can lean on a primary care doctor that they can trust, they have a good relationship with. And then the discussion goes into how advanced is the cancer, what kind of treatment. Only just a few people knew about this. Of course, my immediate family, but that's pretty much it. So this was, I don't want to say a secret, but something that I was holding on to and I couldn't really tell anybody about because you don't know where this is going quite yet. You just kind of have to keep it quiet and on the down low for a while.
0: Mm-hmm. I think it would be maybe surprising to a lot of people that it's such a long process.
1: Yes.
0: And then you, at this point, at least find out that yours has been caught early. Do you end up working with then, you know, multiple oncologists? Is it one hospital? Is it multiple settings? How does your treatment progress from that point?
1: Well, at this point, I'm working with the urologist, and they're working with my brother's office, but it's mainly the urologist. And you can go for a second opinion, and doctors are not, they don't get offended by that. They understand it. But in this case, it was three different treatment options. Radiation, which is a common one. There was an experimental one that was presented to me. It's a process where they go into the prostate and they freeze the cancer. The problem with those two, like, they're better for older men. I'm 57. I've got a chance at a long life still, mm-hmm. with a lot of years left, God willing. And so the other option is what's known as radical prostatectomy, which is removal of the prostate. That's where the cancer is. You remove the prostate and you're cancer free. That's the idea. And so that's the option with which I went.
0: The American Cancer Society recommends the screening, meaning the PSA blood test.
1: Yes.
0: Beginning at age 50 for men with an average risk of prostate cancer, but after a conversation with their doctor. Is this really the bottom line here in your view? If your doctor isn't asking, then a man should be asking his doctor.
1: Yeah, 50, and I've read this too. Basically, it's 50 years old. I think in some cases, for African-American men, for example, it's 45. But between the age of 45 and 50, and especially if you have a family history, and in our case, we do, you know, if it can happen to me, it can happen to anybody, right? I you know, I'm into the healthy lifestyle, mm-hmm. You know, running 4 or 5 days a week. I've done 2 marathons, 12 half marathons. And even then, getting the annual physical and doing the best I can to take care of myself, it still happened. So, you know, sometimes that can be difficult to deal with, too. It's like, hey, I'm doing all the right things.

0: here, and I still end up with cancer. But everything I'm talking about in terms of healthy lifestyle, those are still the right choices. Those are still the choices that you should be making.
1: I wanted to give you a chance to shout out to the running community, because it's something you're gradually getting back to running, working up to it, I know.
0: Yes.
1: You walked a race recently that meant a lot. Why was that one so special?
0: Yes, well, I couldn't run it. It's a 5K event, and it's held late in the summer every year near where I live in northwestern New Jersey. It's called Strong Like Tom 5K Walk Run. And it's not named after me. It's actually named after a friend of ours in the running community. His name is Tom Cirillo. And unfortunately, he had a very aggressive form of prostate cancer that metastasized. And that he was diagnosed with that in 2020, and he passed away in 2022. He was treated at Memorial Sloan Kettering here in New York, actually underwent a clinical trial, hoping to help others in the future. And there is a place to donate on the webpage, stronglikeTom.com, for a clinical trial that's now going on at Memorial Sloan Kettering. It's called the Chariot Study, and it deals with hormonal therapies to reduce the risk of prostate cancer spreading, and you know, coming up with even more advanced treatments. So it is a wonderful thing to be involved in, you know, and it was great to be out there. That was a chance for me to reconnect with some people that I hadn't seen in a while, which is also very important mentally as you're dealing with all this.
1: If you had to sort of boil down one piece of advice to anyone who gets this diagnosis and is facing prostate cancer, realizing that there are certainly varying degrees of severity with this and different stages, what would be your leading piece of advice to them?
0: Well, definitely keep the communication, lines of communication open with your medical care team. Make sure that it's being dealt with as aggressively as possible. The other thing is being transparent about it with a lot of people definitely helped me. I think the more people that you have out there giving you support, you know, just asking how you're doing, keeping you grounded. There were coworkers who definitely helped me with that. Just making sure that I was okay. People asking me, hey, you, how are you doing? You're all right. I'm like, yeah. Sometimes you just need to have conversations just to get your mind off it, right? And of course, you know, if you have a close-knit family, you know, you have to just lean on them. And the other thing is the spiritual side of things. I'm a man of faith. And I think the more people, not only that you have supporting you, but that you know are praying for you, the better off you are going to be. I do believe that.
1: Well, certainly support network and catching it early. Two things that help a lot.
0: Catching it early is definitely the most important thing. When it's caught early, the survivability rate of prostate cancer is over 99% now. Mm-hmm. It didn't used to be that way, but that's how far research has come for treatment of this disease.
1: Well, thank you very much for sharing your story. Tom Rigotti, Fox News Headlines 24/7 anchor. We appreciate you being here.
0: Oh, appreciate it. Thank you very much.
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17: Fox News, I'm CJ Papa. The U.S. and China releasing a list of products that will receive a cut in tariffs. It's worth around $30 billion. This is linked to last week's summit between the superpowers in D.C. President Trump bullish on artificial intelligence despite the potential dangers.
18: You don't give up a $1 trillion or more, $2 or $3 or $4 trillion industry because you think something like that.
17: The president, Neil Inouye, Fox's Mark Meredith in Washington.
19: Earlier this morning, the CEO of NVIDIA announced a new AI safety partnership involving multiple different companies like Oracle, Citi, as well as Accenture. And AI will remain in the focus tomorrow when the president has the speaker here and AI leaders talking all about this ever-growing tech.
17: Brent crude futures gain over 4%, reaching its highest level since September 15th due to the stalled U.S.-Iran peace efforts. 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

0: is the Fox News Rundown. 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
1: Monday Night Football puts a capper on week three in the NFL. It's the Eagles and Bears from Chicago. No Caleb Williams for the Bears. Philly favored by 3.5. Baseball's regular season is complete. Phillies claim the final wild card spot in the National League. They beat the Rays 7-3. Astros take the AL West title by beating the A's 9-0. Golf, Jacob Bridgman clinches the winning point, and the U.S. erases a 3-point deficit entering Sunday to come from behind to win the President's Cup. Kyle Larson passed Chase Briscoe with 7 laps to go. He wins in Kansas. That's sports on the Fox News Rundown. Jay Berman, Fox News.
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3: Public enemy number one amongst you loser Chicago Bear fans. Wah! I thought Chicago was a rough tumble blue collar town. Bunch of soft prima donna Bears fans cursing me out on Twitter and Instagram for the last 36 hours. Why? Because I told the truth. And that's all I did. Jackson Dart, the dude stood up and walked off the field like a man. Your guys got a little hammy action and went down like, like he was trying out for the opening scene in Private Ryan. Like, that was an embarrassment. That dude can't lead a team that's in a tough blue-collar town. He ain't no man. It's Rocky III, but it's at the press conference where Clipper Lang's like, yo, you want a real man, Adrian? He ain't no man. And anyway, Caleb Williams, damn good quarterback, but he ain't no man. For OutKick's The Craig Carton Show, I'm Craig Carton, and this is the Fox News Rundown.
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1: During the first ever Republican midterm convention in Dallas earlier this month, there was a lot of talk about the common sense revolution. It was familiar territory to me because every night on my evening newscast, Fox News at Night, we joined the common sense revolution. You could say we started the common sense revolution more than 4 years ago. We like to call it the Fox News at Night Common Sense Department. Common sense gives us a chance to take a deeper and sometimes snarkier take on one of the day's big topics. The goal of the Common Sense Department is not to accuse Americans of not having common sense, but to remind Americans that we share a great deal of common sense. And when somebody or some group steps outside the boundaries of what we consider societal norms, we love to point out exactly why those boundaries exist. Those boundaries were built over many generations by people whose moral code was instilled through faith, family, friends, and fortitude. When I wrote my book, turns out they were right all along, I first thought of naming the book A Trace of Common Sense, a play on my name and the name of my segment. I soon realized that my stories are about more than common sense. My stories are about wisdom that has been gifted, sometimes forced upon me, by a group of amazing people. Some famous, some not. But all of them taught me that hard work and skill are important. While teamwork and luck are also extremely relevant, that means that at some point, everyone needs to ride on the shoulders of giants, whatever shape or size those giants happen to come in. The reason the subtitle of my book is Life Lessons I Learned Eventually is because it often takes me a while to recognize solid advice. I have a tendency to wave off wisdom, thinking that I'm better off doing it my way. The problem is, my way is often the wrong way, which on second blush has reminded me to accept good wisdom at face value. So after spending years ignoring wisdom before finally accepting it, I now spend a great deal of time passing it on. Not only in my book, but also by mentoring young people, including young television news correspondents. I labor to convince these young people that America is filled with common sense, as long as we are occasionally willing to listen to great wisdom, accept great wisdom, and use great wisdom to achieve greatness. This is Trace Gallagher, Fox News Channel's chief breaking news correspondent and the author of Turns Out They Were Right All Along.
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10: And I'm Dave Anthony, Fox News. UK counter terror police say all five suspects arrested in what appears to be a thwarted plot to attack an air force base the US operates are British nationals. That base has been used to conduct bombing missions against Iran. UK Defense Secretary Wes Streeting says,
11: I think it's premature to speculate on these individuals and their motives, and there's a live investigation ongoing.
10: President Trump says they had the men under observation, claiming they wanted to do big damage.
12: The arrest in the UK was fantastic. Working with Britain, it was an amazing job.
10: The president also suggests there could be more U.S.-Iran talks this week after he rejected Iran's latest ceasefire offer that had demanded the U.S. lift sanctions and end the naval blockade. Iran says it's ready for diplomacy or for the war to resume. Foreign Minister Abbas Araghchi tells NBC's Meet the Press.
13: They have tested us in both cases. They tested us in their aggression twice, and they are welcome if they want to test us once again.
10: A few minutes ago in Texas.
14: Five. Four.
10: SpaceX launched another test of its new Starship, putting it into orbit for the first time. Nearly 4 weeks after the hung jury mistrial in the Lindsey Clancy murder case, there will be another hearing in Massachusetts tomorrow. The attorney for Michael P. Desronville, the holdout juror who rejected Clancy's insanity defense in the killing of her three children, tells Fox,
15: most people would have folded. They would have caved and they would have buckled.
10: Edward Paltzik says his client did consider reasonable doubt, but followed the law.
15: This is what Michael believes. This trial was really about three innocent children who were murdered and had no voice.
10: And Paltzik says Clancy attorney Kevin Reddington is wrong, asking for the court to investigate the holdout juror. Now, Reddington just responded, telling Fox Digital that attorney Paltzik was histrionic and just mouthing off to the media. Clancy's lawyer says the holdout juror should be called an obstructionist. America's listening to Fox News.
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4: Senior.
3: Armstrong and Getty, just think of us as a juicy book rave deep within the bowels of the Armstrong and Getty communications compound. What, you're not into juicy book raves? They're all the hot thing now.
4: He lost me.
3: What? It's a hot thing where you go to a nightclub and they have lights down low with ambient music and people sit around and read. A juicy book rave. Which I actually would have liked that. Then you see some young woman across the, you know, you walk around. I read that book. You want to sit and talk about the book as opposed to do you want to dance?
4: Right.
3: A juicy book rave. So why didn't
4: Juice.
3: What?
4: Hate the name. Juice. Love the idea.
3: Juice. That was Juice. Ross. That was Ross from the OJ series. Anyway, deep within the bowels, et cetera, et cetera. Monday, brand new week. Bad things could happen. Good things could happen. You know my riff. And today we're toiling under the title of the show.
4: Don't fear AI. Lawyers will save us. Or if you prefer, don't trust China.
5: Don't trust China.
4: That's right, sir. That's right.
3: We hadn't opened with AI fright for a while, a couple of weeks. But there's a fair amount of it out over the weekend. With Dario had dinner with Trump last night. We don't know yet what came out of that. But Elon made some horrifying predictions.
4: Excellent.
3: That we very soon are going to be all getting a basic income and it is going to cause tremendous social unrest. That's the first time I've ever heard him acknowledge the fact that it's going to have a downside.
4: Yeah.
3: The whole everybody sitting around not having to work. Tremendous social unrest and a lot of people with no purpose for life, he said. So, yeah.
4: What's interesting, I think, is that is completely distinct from the idea of doomsday-ish wiping out humanity, super virus, robot armies of robot dogs shooting laser beams out of their eyes. All of that is separate from just incredible economic disruption.
3: Oh,
4: I mean, that's
3: yeah.
4: If AI just does what we ask it
3: like
4: to.
3: Like if the Industrial Revolution had happened worldwide in a weekend.
4: Yeah. Oh, my.
3: And then there's this guy who calls himself Dr. Singularity that apparently is very respected, including by Elon Musk, who said Dr. Singularity is absolutely right, who said, never have I been more confident that Anthropic, SpaceX, Google, OpenAI, likely Meta will all reach AGI in 2027. That's artificial general intelligence, and will move quickly into ASI, superintelligence, likely also in 2027. So there you go. Fantastic. The crazy S is about to hit the crazy fan in the next year. 2027 could be one of the juiciest years in world history.
4: Juice! Again with the juiciness. Wow. Today's show like a ripe peach.
3: Exactly.
4: Just juiciness running down the chins of your consciousness.
3: A juicy book rave of radio. So anyway, we can get into some of the details later on that if you want. Who would want that? How did the NFL craft the sport over all these years to where you can get so many games that come down to the last play? You wouldn't think if you worked to orchestrate it that way, you could pull that off. But it happens all the time, especially on like your big Sunday night game. It's amazing. I feel like when I was a kid, there was like one game like that a year.
4: Yeah.
3: And everybody talked about it because it was so exciting. Now it's just like practically every game.
4: My only working theory, and it's not a good one, is that they've made it so difficult to play defense that you can score bunches of points fairly quickly if you're willing to gamble.
3: I guess, but you'd still think that there'd be more often than not one team just get way ahead of the other team and win. But or parody or whatever. But yeah, lots of games yesterday. Very exciting games coming down to the very last play, as usual in the NFL. And
4: my only other comment about the NFL, my beloved 49ers, who look like
3: dominating
4: world beaters, absolutely dominating, had I don't know, half a dozen or so of their stars either not be able to play because they were injured or were carted off the field mid-game because they were injured. Significant injuries. And so it begins a battle of the backbenchers that characterizes so much of the NFL season. And it's just, it's sucky. I mean, it's entertainment. But can you imagine you tune in your favorite show? You mentioned Ross from Friends, right? So we'll use Friends. It's a classic. It holds up. Watch an episode. Anyway, on today's Friends, Matt LeBlanc can't play...
3: Ketamine addiction.
4: Yeah, he can't play what's-his-face. So it'll be a guy who you may recognize. He was on two episodes of Taxi back in the day. Starring as Rachel, some gal who was on a soap opera for a week. And, you know, it's just, no.
3: Right.
4: No.
3: You get tickets to see Ed Sheeran. And Ed Sheeran will not be performing tonight. It'll be the backup guitar player because Ed Sheeran, you know, blew out his Achilles.
4: Right, exactly.
3: But you bought tickets
4: to go and cheer, right?
3: Yeah, right. That is kind of, that is something. Now, this is not a sports comment about sport. None of the 49ers or anybody else got injured the same way as Oregon's Dante Moore got injured in the football game over the weekend. If you haven't seen that, this has become a, well, an interesting non-sports sports story. USC, who got beat by Oregon, USC actually suspended Desmond Stephens II for the brutal, worst hit I've ever seen in my life, late hit on Oregon's Dante Moore that sent him to the hospital.
4: Oh.
3: And terrible. He's been suspended from school, and he's apologizing. He might be in, it might be one of those things where, okay, like it's happened in hockey a couple of times. Is this cross the line into criminal action where it's like an assault aside from sports?
4: Right. I remember in the 70s in particular, in the 80s in the NHL, it was so violent. There were times when the assault seemed to transcend sports. It was just one man clubbing another man in the head with a stick.
3: Well, right. You're out there with a stick, and sometimes you just come up and hit a guy in the back of the head. How is that okay because you're playing a sport?
4: Right. You know, I love this discussion. So at one point, is it so divorced from the play of the game as to be totally unrelated to the game? I mean, to cite an extreme example, instead of cracking your hockey stick over a guy's head and giving him a concussion and giving him brain damage, you stab him. You stab him right in the spleen with a knife. Okay, obviously, that's crazy. You don't use a knife in hockey. Well, what if you grab a skate off the bench and you slash the guy with it or something like that? Where is the line crossed? It's an interesting question.
3: Well, I like you using absurdio rectum or whatever that Latin phrase is to make the point. But it's somewhere
4: absurdio
3: between...
4: Absurdio rectum. That's a painful condition. Try to follow your doctor's directions. It doesn't get better on its own.
3: It's somewhere between that extreme example. But anyway, this particular one, the quarterback slid, and the guy comes flying full speed. And the quarterback slid and was kind of sitting up and hits him, I think, helmet to helmet as the guy was laying there. And the quarterback just goes over and goes flat on his back with his arms out like he's dead.
4: Oh,
3: and I thought he might be dead. I mean, it's just horrifying. And he gets carted off to the hospital. And, well, it also didn't help that this USA player then danced around like, did you see that? How cool that was? Yeah, I stuck it to him. Yeah, you hit him when the play was over and may have killed him, and now you've been suspended from the team. So, nice play. But they'll have to figure out if that's a crime or not.
4: Mm.
3: It wasn't, you know, grabbing a skate off the bench and slicing their throat, which would be a heck of a thing.
4: Right, right. Well, that to me is just a couple of different penalties, a late hit and... helmet to helmet contact? Is it a crime? I don't know.
3: I don't know. That's what makes it interesting, I guess. There was a near terrorist attack on an airbase and some of our planes that they think Iran might be involved in. Trump has talked about it already this morning. We'll hear what he had to say about it. UK is holding 5 British terror suspects. After arrest near U.S. airbase, is it going to be one of those they let in a whole bunch of immigrants who hate the West into Great Britain stories?
4: I bet so, but there's an important twist in the story you need to stay tuned for.
3: Oh, we can't find out now?
4: No. Oh, no. Now's not the twist time. The twist time's in a couple of minutes.
3: But my question around all that is, how does Iran think we're going to react if they blow up one of our bases in Germany or Britain or someplace, or especially the United States?
4: Probably expect that Trump will vow to do something crazy and then never do it.
3: Maybe they do think that, which is, you know, a problem with crying wolf.
4: And this is my actual analysis, they are just trying to raise the cost anywhere and everywhere they possibly can. for the continued war, trying to erode the will of the West, particularly the U.S., to continue to put the squeeze on them. That would raise the cost. You knock out a couple of B-1 bombers or B-2s or whatever are there.
3: Oh, I forgot to mention Bill Gates said AI might kill a billion people. I knew there was another scary thing about AI that happened over the weekend. We'll get to all that coming up. Let's start the show officially. I'm Jack Armstrong. He's Joe Getty on this. It is Monday, September 28th. We're almost out of September here, people. The year 2026, we're Armstrong and Getty, and we approve of this program.
4: Let's begin then officially, according to FCC rules and regulations, leaping into action at mark.
5: O primeiro jogo da história da NFL no Maracanã pode ser decidido com um chute no gol, como é a história desse estádio. 56 jardas para o Tyler Loop para tentar ganhar o jogo para o Baltimore Ravens. Vem o snap, vem o chute para o gol!
4: That was not Jim Nance.
3: So because the NFL is trying to get the sport going around the world, they're playing a game every week in some other nation. And this time it was Rio de Janeiro. Is that where they were?
4: Brazil, anyway. Yeah.
3: They're in Brazil. And that was the official call as the Ravens kicked a field goal with 1 second left on the clock. Dallas having given up an unbelievable play to put them in that position. There were 5 lead changes in the last 2 minutes or something. That was a wild
4: good
3: game.
4: Good Lord.
3: We got headlines on the way. We got mailbag. We got to catch up on all the news from the weekend. It's a juicy book, Brave, and
4: juice.
3: All that coming up. Stay here.
0: Armstrong and Getty.
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1: Just got myself some coffee. I talked last week while you were gone about how Joe's respect goes down for me a little bit every time I put cream in my coffee. And what's interesting is my respect for myself goes down a little bit every time I put cream in my coffee.
2: Yeah.
3: It was a dark moment.
1: Mm-hmm.
4: Jack Armstrong loves coffee.
1: I'm not proud of myself.
2: That's true.
1: Saturday Night Live came back this week. We got some clips from that. There were some laughs.
2: That's to be expected from a comedy show, right?
1: And annoyance.
2: Yes, yes. And in our review of the sportsy activities over the weekend, I failed to mention that the America's team for the President's Cup, that's golf fans, roared back from a historic deficit to put a butt whooping on the rest of the world. So that was good to see. And apparently Trump hung around for the trophy ceremony and some people are making that the story. Just stop it. Stop it. Let's figure out who's reporting what. It's the lead story with Katie Green. Katie?
3: All righty. The alphabet networks are sticking with the Middle East. ABC, CENTCOM says Tehran does not control the Strait of Hormuz. CNN, a good week for Iran at the UN, but the latest offer to the United States appears to be a non-starter. And NBC, Iran, quote, fully prepared for war to resume, but diplomacy not over yet.
1: Do we control the Strait of Hormuz? Completely? Like, is it open like it used to be?
2: No, we control it in its closedness.
1: Okay.
2: Its openness is another thing. Iran had a good week at the UN. What does that mean? The UN doesn't do anything. They don't mean anything.
1: No.
3: From the Washington Post, 5 arrested in the UK near base used by United States on suspicion of planning a terror attack.
1: It'll be interesting to see who these dudes were. I'm sure we'll probably find out later today. Joe said there's a twist we don't know about, right? Okay, so that's coming up.
2: Oh, a twist. It's a great twist, an amazing twist. Twisted twist.
3: From the New York Times, Trump offered to sell arms to China, according to the U.S. ambassador.
1: According to the U.S. ambassador to China?
3: Mm-hmm.
1: Okay, the White House is denying that, and there's no record of that, so I don't know what that story is.
2: Okay, we'll get into it. It's very important. The wording here is very important.
1: Okay.
3: From the Wall Street Journal, Trump is predicting midterm success, but Republicans are starting to panic.
1: My interest in discussing the midterms before they happen is somewhere around the 1,000th most interesting thing I think going on in the world.
3: This one from Business Insider. The personal AI agent horror stories are starting to roll in.
1: There were a lot of them over the weekend.
3: Yeah.
2: I'd like to hear more about that. Now, these are the agents that you have do tasks for you. Book me airline tickets, et cetera, that sort of thing.
3: Mm-hmm.
2: As opposed to just chatbots.
3: Right. These are operating in the background.
1: Now, the chatbots, I had a couple of great examples of how amazing the chatbots are over the weekend. I would have loved that as a kid.
3: From the New York Post, Texas driver arrested after intentionally crashing into a closed Kroger store to use the bathroom.
1: That's a bad plan.
3: Bad plan.
2: Yeah. Hard to imagine a worse plan just because you got to go. How about, like, behind the Kroger? In the alley, even.
1: Right.
3: From study finds, sperm study hints that making babies on Mars could be harder than expected.
2: You just got to keep after it.
3: Jeez. And finally,
2: I don't have any expectations of how hard it would be to make a baby on Mars, so it's hard for me to process that it might be harder than my expectations. But.
3: From the Babylon Bee, more winning. Trump to demolish UN building and replace it with UFC arena.
1: Yeah. We have a bunch of news we get to. I'm actually looking forward to the twist Joe says he has about the terror plot that was foiled today around Iran. I guess we don't know for sure. I was just assuming so, but then there's a lot of chatter that maybe it was attempted to attack our planes on a base.
2: Almost certainly.
1: Okay. And then we'll get into some of the other news of the day. Some of the AI stuff going rogue over the weekend. Again, is this a PR campaign to get regulations in place to lock Anthropic Okay.
2: I have become completely convinced that is the game.
1: It's very handy. Joe answered the question for us. Yes. So we don't have to, we don't have to bat it around. If you missed the segment, get the podcast Armstrong and Getty On Demand.
0: Armstrong and Getty.
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1: Police in the UK say this military base, used by the US for strikes against Iran, appears to have been the target of a suspected terror attack. Authorities say armed officers stopped them and arrested five men on suspicion of preparing an act of terror and explosives crimes. Iran has made threats against the base, where American long-range B-1 bombers have been taking off throughout the war.
2: Mm-hmm. And Trump had some comments on that. We'll have a little bit later as he walked over to the reporters on the tarmac with some brand new information about the arrest of these five terror suspects. But Joe said there's a twist we don't know.
3: Coming up, the twist you don't know.
2: Coming
3: That's
2: up.
3: Right. Yes, yes. All right, so here's the deal. British investigators are trying to figure out, nail down whether Iran or an Islamist group was behind the foiled attack on the airbase. They arrested five dudes. You could see news video, five shirtless men being arrested by counterterrorism police, led off to a van.
2: Were they shirtless when they arrested them, or did they take their shirts off?
3: Not clear to me. Not clear to me from this writing. Sloppy writing. It's terrible. Have the AI help you
2: it'd
3: out.
2: Be kind of weird
3: time,
2: if they
3: Mr.
2: were.
3: Journalist.
2: It'd be weird if they were shirtless when they arrested them.
3: All right, everyone, time to attack the U.S. base. First, let us remove our shirts.
2: As you know, I shouldn't even have to say this, but let's take our shirts off.
3: Muhammad, that seems a little gay to me. I'm not sure why I got to take off my shirt.
2: Muhammad, that seems a little gay to me.
3: Can I do this with my shirt on? I'm willing to attack the great Satan, but I'd rather wear
2: Look,
3: a shirt.
2: If I was 25, sure, I'd take my shirt off, but I'm not a young man anymore. So can I leave my shirt on?
3: It's Britain. It's October. I'm cold. Right. Anyway, these shirtless fellas are said to be UK nationals, although as the UK, like a bunch of Europe, has allowed millions of people from countries that despise Western civilization into their countries and granted them citizenship, that doesn't mean jack squat to me. The men were detained a few hundred yards from the RAF base, Fairford base in Western England. They were searching the men's three white vans. Large black canisters sat nearby on the road. They haven't identified what those are or what was in the vans or anything like that. Now, the twist is coming up in a second. According to the Wall Street Journal, American and British security officials were aware of a growing threat to the base in recent weeks. President Trump said the U.S. and the U.K. had the men under investigation.

0: It's more sloppy writing. It implies that they were under investigation prior to the arrest.
1: Well, yeah, Trump said something along the lines of, like, impromptu. Trump said this morning, we'd been watching them for a while or something.
0: Okay. All right.
1: And
0: They are trying to explain away the twist. And here it is. British media are reporting the men were arrested after a chance encounter by a farmer lady who was driving home from a party after midnight early Sunday.
1: What's a farmer lady?
0: Well, I'm summarizing. A woman farmer who was driving home from a party early Sunday morning. So I tell you what, old Hereford Helen gets after it because she was, you know... It was the wee hours when she was getting home, and she sees a group of men wearing balaclavas. That's the ski mask things, right? Who saw her car as she sees them, and they ran to hide. She drove away from the scene and called the police. She's lucky she didn't get, you know, shot or machine gunned or whatever.
1: Wow, that's a classic say something, see something.
0: Yeah, it is. It is. Now, this farmer lady who enjoys a gathering,
1: I got to milk the cows in 3 hours. Oh, should I just stay up? Maybe I'll have another drink and just stay up and milk the cows.
2: We the people on this farm.
0: I would definitely invite her for a roll in the hay. You'd have to. Anyway.
1: Hilarious.
0: she has... In the past, criticized security services for lack of security around the base and for leaving residents exposed. She said she's called the Ministry of Defense, but her calls went unanswered in the past. Hmm. And this is the same gal, Fran Farmer, who discovered the skullduggery at work in the wee hours. So
1: Okay, so...
0: And she told the BBC Monday, one final thing. I think it was pure luck that I arrived in the village at a similar time the vans.
1: Clearly.
0: I'm absolutely staggered that it was left to me as a member of the public to see and report this.
1: Clearly. And so just from Trump's comments today, I was kind of thinking this was more along the lines of one of those where they're watching people for a long time. And then, an agent of some sort starts communicating with them and helps them get the bomb, and then they arrest them. And, you know, you've unfoiled the plot, and I always wonder, how close was the plot before, you know, you started to get helping them out or whatever, which has been going on since 9/11. And I often wonder, but in this case, it sounds like it really could have happened soon if this farmer lady hadn't been getting her drink on.
0: The UK Defense Secretary, Wes Streeting, told reporters he was grateful for the woman's actions, but said she only has a partial picture. Meaning, and Trump seems to be hinting at, look, we were all over these guys.
1: Oh, okay.
0: Farmer Fran happened to come across him, but we were waiting for him.
1: I hope so.
0: Maybe. Interestingly, and this is yet another slightly twisted twist, both Iran and Russia have regularly used proxies, often young people for hire, for money, to carry out their dirty work. Now, Russia will just hire goons and gangsters to go after dissidents and if you're managing a Ukrainian drone factory or, a Dutch drone factory or shipper that's involved, they'll knock you off. They'll hire local Romanian gangs, for instance, happened in a couple of cases, to knock you off or to beat you down and tell you, why don't you get out of the drone business, huh? They're doing that a fair amount. And so it's not clear whether these guys are hardcore Islamists or just guys who are paid a certain amount. Hey, I want you to go and slash the tires on a bunch of airplanes.
1: Gotcha.
0: We'll pay you this. Not clear yet.
1: Yeah. How do you think we would react to getting attacked somewhere else in the world like that? Not the Middle East, but Germany, Britain, wherever. We should react with like a serious butt whooping, but Trump threatens that a lot and so far hasn't followed through for quite some time.
0: Yeah. Well, if his strategy is strategic vulnerability, or what we came up with a name for it at some point, just completely impossible to predict what he's going to do for his opponents or our enemies. I'm in the same boat. I have no idea what he would do now. I'm completely flabbergasted by the guy.
1: A little bit of

0: Breaking news for you. Caveat, I'm a SpaceX stock owner. SpaceX's big giant starship, biggest, airborne craft ever made in the history of human beings, just reached orbit for the first time. The massive milestone for the company as the massive starship is actually in orbit. Biggest thing ever to rocket to ever go into orbit. So, as part of the goal to get us to Mars, and then Katie had that story that they discovered that it might not be as easy to get someone pregnant on Mars as we were hoping, or as we thought, and as you said, who had thought about it? I suppose scientists had thought about it.
1: Maybe it's that, you're just starting to get the baby-making procedure started, and one of your comments, we're going to die here. And you're just like, oh, good, that's a mood wrecker. I don't know.
0: Maybe. I was supposed to die here on Earth. What's the difference? You die on Mars, you die on Earth.
1: You're in the barren hellscape of the red planet, sir.
0: What if you live in Arizona? It doesn't look much different.
1: It's fair point.
0: But obviously, if we're going to become a multi-planetary species, which is Elon's life goal, that's what he cares about more than anything else, you'd have to be able to have children on Mars or the plan does not work.
1: Clearly, yeah. Yeah. Well, I'm interested to hear the science of it. I can't imagine why that would be.
0: I don't know either.
1: Picturing the process.
0: People aren't having sex on Earth. I don't know. Are they going to have sex on Mars? They're going to be more likely to. People aren't dating. You're going to send a bunch of dudes to Mars and they're going to sit around watching Mars porn.
1: Wow. Play Mars video games.
0: Yeah. Here's a headline from the Wall Street Journal I look forward to later if you want something silly. How America's biggest buffet chain cracked the math of all you can eat. Did you know all you can eat is all the rage at restaurants all around the country right now? Explosion of all you can eat because the affordability crisis, the sense that we can't afford. So people are pulling back on eating out. So restaurants are going with these various different kinds of all you can eat things, lots of them. And to try to lure people back into restaurants. It's actually kind of interesting. We'll get to that later.
1: Yeah, I'm past my all-you-can-eat career. I mean, all I can eat is just like a decent little portion. So
0: that doesn't lure me into a restaurant. Bottomless fries does not get me to go back.
1: No, world's worst idea.
0: Yeah, and I don't want my kids to eat bottomless fries. But apparently it's working for a lot of people. So
1: right. All right.
0: We love talking to the blue collar crowd. That's the world I grew up in. And we've got financial planning for you, not the suit and tie crowd, but for the blue collar crowd with Blue Collar Dollar.
1: Yeah, we're talking about small business owners, entrepreneurs, farmers, maybe farm ladies who drive home in the middle of the night, whatever. 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Or, occasionally the fancy pants crowd kind of looks down on us. We don't like it, and neither does Blue Collar Dollar. They're not going to do that.
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1: Someone on the text line reminded us Mars ain't the kind of place to raise your kids, which Elton John told us many years ago. So maybe that's the sperm count problem. More on that.
2: It was way ahead of his time.
1: More on that science story later. We will talk a little AI in hour two. A couple of interesting things happened over the weekend.
2: Speaking of interesting things, very briefly, I was touting the U.S. victory in the President's Cup yesterday, the big golf competition, and it was a historic comeback, and it was very exciting if you're into that sort of thing. But it was also, it reminded me of why I love golf so much. It's a throwback to an earlier time in this country when people actually minded their manners, at least to some extent. So Scott Scheffler, the number one player in the world, is in a match with this young man, Edgar Echeverria, I think his name is, and a fan yells right next to Echeverria, right in the middle of his swing, to hit a drive, which you don't do in golf. Even though it's loud and rowdy, fans are still polite. And Scheffler chewed the fan out, and then they get to the green. Echeverria has a 30-foot putt, and Scheffler says, "That's good, pick it up," because he'd driven his ball into the woods. In match play, you can do that. You can give a putt. So as a gesture of sportsmanship, he said, "I'm not winning this hole. Because the fan yelled on your swing. Your putt's good. We're tied. Let's move on." Very nice. Well done, Scotty Scheffler. An example to all of us. Here's your freedom-loving quote of the day. Actually, I ought to quote Scott Scheffler, but I don't have it in front of me. Martin Luther King Jr. said this: "Human progress is neither automatic nor inevitable. Every step toward the goal of justice requires sacrifice, suffering, and struggle. The tireless exertions and passionate concern of dedicated individuals." I was thinking about how MLK was tied to communists back in the day, and how the FBI, J. Edgar Hoover, was really on him for that reason. And
1: or at least used that as an excuse to spy on him. Yes,
2: right. Yeah, exactly. And he may have had MLK himself may have had some socialist leanings, but as we were talking about how in the Communist Manifesto they say we will aid every movement of resistance against the establishment, wherever it is, whether it's transgenders for Palestinian rights or, you know, civil rights movements. That's why they insinuated themselves into the civil rights movement.
1: Sure.
2: Just because it was a movement of resistance.
1: It was the most disruptive force in America at the time.
2: And they're trying to disrupt the West and still are today. Visit your local university if you don't believe it. Mailbag. Drop us a note, mailbag at armstrongandgetty.com. The mailbag spanning the country today. Really enjoy that aspect of it. For instance, you've got Sarah in Kentucky who said, "I'm glad you guys mentioned the narcissism of small distinctions on Friday. It might at least partially explain something that baffles me. Why some people push a performative ornamentalization of mental illness as if it's some sort of mental jewelry.
1: Wow,
2: it's like a charm bracelet.
1: I want to hang out with you.
2: Ornamentalization. Oh, there's more.
1: Ornamentalization of their mental illness.
2: That's
1: really good.
2: It's sort of a mental jewelry, like a charm bracelet. Collect them all. Then be a cry bully or weaponize them. The virtue signal. I do not have enough face to palm in reaction to this."
1: Sarah.
2: I do not have enough face
1: write
2: to palm.
1: Every day. Yes, I don't want to hang out with you. That's some good writing.
2: On the other hand, Sarah spelled with two R's.
1: S-A-R-R?
2: The narcissism of small spelling distinction. Not smelling.
1: I feel like you earn it if you can write like that. If you're just a regular person, you don't get to be making up new versions of old names. But you can write like that.
2: Here's the key question. Did her parents spell it with two R's? In which case, what are you going to do? Or did she insert that second R?
1: In college.
2: I don't know. We'll find out. Stay with us. Stay tuned. Perhaps Sarah will write back with more of her delightfully lyrical verbiage here. Love it. All right. Less delightful. Robert in Fort Lauderdale writes, "Guys, probably the final thought on the FBI and those who love animals." So he said, "Look, you're libertarians, right? So the essential question is, was the goat or horse or whatever consenting?" And then he points out, also, Michael, I know you're dying to say it.
3: Nay means nay.
2: That's right. Also, isn't it common practice for someone, I don't even like that word.
1: Well, then don't use it. It's too early in the show for this.
2: I know, but this is a great point by Robert in Fort Lauderdale. Isn't it a common practice for someone to pleasure prize racehorses?
1: Yeah.
2: They need the $1 million sperm and can't risk the horse injuring himself the old-fashioned way.
1: Yeah, or bulls. Yeah, it's a job. It's right. A career.
2: So if masturbating a horse is a crime if you do it because you like it.
1: Till AI takes that job, too.
2: Oh, boy. It's a crime if you do it because you like to do it, but it's perfectly fine if you're paid to do it. What are we doing here?
1: I don't know.
2: It's like prostitution. It's illegal, and you get dragged off to jail. Unless somebody's videotaping it and plans to sell it online, then it's pornography, and it's perfectly legal. Come on.
1: If you're doing it to get your farmer jollies, it's a crime. But if you're doing it for science reasons, which is exactly the same thing, if you're wearing a lab coat when you do it, it's acceptable.
2: Right. Or you're doing it to make tons of money on breeding racehorses.
1: Right.
2: Oh, that's fine. You who do it because you like to do it and the horse seems to be fine.
1: That's weird.
2: You're sick. You need to be arrested.
1: Yeah, it is weird.
2: Yeah. Well, it is. Yeah, it absolutely is. You're a weirdo. I do not want to hang out with that person. True, but is weirdoism actionable? Not in my America. I'm Joe Getty. Let's see. Here's alert and honorary producer Jeff pointing out that the LAX people mover, I got flights diverted and had to fly through LAX. I hadn't planned on it last week. And they're trying to build a people mover, like a shuttle thing, like every damn airport in the world has. And it has now doubled its budget.
1: No way.
2: It started construction in 2019 for 2.25 miles of additional track. Contractors have already collected $880 million in extra funding. The current running cost is $1.5 billion per mile, more than double the original estimate.
1: I don't have enough face to palm about that.
2: Oh, Sarah, a promising new emailer.
1: So you think Bill Gates is in on it, saying over the weekend that AI might kill 1 billion people? You think he's in on the fear-mongering for financial
2: regulatory
1: benefit?
2: Capture?
1: Huh. Okay.
2: It's all about that.
1: Don't miss a segment of the Armstrong and Getty Show by subscribing to Armstrong and Getty On Demand.
0: Armstrong and Getty.
1: Think financial planning is just for the suit and tie crowd? Well, think again. 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
5: Drama in space. I'm Dave Anthony, Fox News.
6: 3, 2, 1.
5: Shortly after SpaceX launched another test flight of its new Starship in Texas early this morning,
7: the engineers were all cheering, and then we got word that the main ship, the main part of Starship, lost one of its engines. For a while, they were worried that this might prevent them from achieving Earth orbit.
5: Fox's Jonathan Sarah reports SpaceX considered scrapping that plan, but decided to proceed anyway. So they still want Starship to circle Earth 6 times before returning several early earlier Starship test flights had failed, ending explosions. Now to Britain, and an update on the five men in custody the day after what may be a thwarted attack.
6: The men are between 23 and 25 years old, all live in London. They're being held on explosives and terror offences. They were arrested in the early hours of Sunday after a local spotted three vans blocking a road near RAF Fairford, a US-operated airbase in western England used for attacks on Iran. The residents saw masked men run from the scene.
5: Fox's Jonathan Savage in London. Oil prices rising back up today and stocks are falling after President Trump rejected Iran's latest ceasefire offer that included demands the U.S. lift sanctions and end a naval blockade of Iran's ports. Iran says it's either ready for more talks or for the war to resume. There's another hearing tomorrow in the Lindsey Clancy case ahead of a possible retrial in Massachusetts after this month's mistrial in the killing of her three children. Edward Paltzik, the lawyer for the holdout juror who refused to agree to a not guilty by reason of insanity verdict, tells Fox that Clancy's lawyer, Kevin Reddington, is wrong, asking the court to investigate Michael P. Desronville for possible misconduct.
8: You can't investigate a juror because the juror followed the law and the evidence and came to a different conclusion than the one that you wanted.
5: Reddington tells Fox Paltzik is just mouthing off to the media. 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
4: So, Saturday Night Live returned over the weekend, and I like Jane Wickline, one of the new stars. I think she's funny. My brother thinks she's the most unfunny person they've ever had on Saturday Night Live. But anyway, she did her Dario Amodei. They had Dario Amodei, her, on as a guest during the news talking about the fears of AI.
5: AI is the devil and I its maker.
4: What?
5: No, well, so look. Sam Altman, myself, all the major AI players, we have talked about this extensively, and we are all on the same page here. We do not condone what we are doing.
6: Shouldn't you be talking about the pros of AI? I mean, don't you guys keep saying that it's going to cure cancer?
5: Yeah, so put it this way. In 10 years, there's about a 10% chance that cancer won't be a problem for anyone.
6: I don't like the way you're saying that, buddy. I mean, how is this a good thing?
5: So, Che, it's simple. If you could drink a milk that made your life easier, but there was a 10% chance it killed you, would you drink the milk?
6: No.
5: Really?
6: Yes!
5: Well, what if there was a button that when you push it, everyone dies? Would you push the button?
6: No!
5: Really?
6: Dario, are you okay?
5: I'm sort of blacking out every time I talk. I'd love to start this interview over, or better yet, my whole life.
4: The whole AI is going to kill us all, obviously, has caught many people's attention.
7: Yeah.
4: And Joe is going to explain to us why it's all a ruse. But Elon Musk was on one of the big tech shows over the weekend, Peter Diamond's podcast, and shared his predictions about what is coming. He believes we're living through the singularity right now. That's where AI becomes as smart or smarter than human beings. Or there are many definitions for this. All these things have squishy definitions, but where technological growth accelerates beyond human control. The part that got my attention is this is the first time I feel like he or anybody else has ever admitted this out loud, that we are heading for universal high income and great social unrest. That isn't, it's always been presented and won't that be great? And we have said on this show, I don't know if I've heard anybody else really talk about this, but as we've said on this show, and what? You think that's going to just automatically be fine? We will all get a bunch of checks and we'll all be perfectly fine making the same amount of money all of a sudden? And what?
7: And we've had some interesting discussions. Maybe I should, get the evidence back together and launch it again on what would an economy look like that had virtually no scarcity or no real opportunity for 99.9% of us to get ahead. We would just all be on the same government dole, all have the same amount of plentiful money. Who gets the house with the view of the ocean?
4: Right, right.
7: You know, who gets that nice hilltop lot? Does everybody get Ferraris?
4: Right, there will still be some cars that are better than other cars. I mean, yeah. So... I don't quite understand how it would work either. And as I always ask, when does it start? Many people have lost their jobs due to AI already, and it's going to grow a lot in the next year. At what point does this income start? Who's gathering it under what system and then handing it out? Nobody ever says that.
7: Yeah.
4: The part that got my attention also was, Elon saying the real danger is a life with no challenge left. Elon's deepest worry is a Wall-E future. I never watched Wall-E.
7: Finally. It's a good movie. Compelling.
4: I'll have to watch it with my kids.
7: Appropriate for the whole family.
4: Henry and I watched Inglourious Bastards over the weekend, which I hadn't seen.
7: Not appropriate for the entire family.
4: Which we hadn't. He's a teenager. Which we hadn't seen. And I hadn't seen since it was in the theaters. Better than I remembered. Quentin Tarantino. Little Violet.
7: Oh, yeah. Yeah.
4: Anyway, Elon's worry with AI is if every desire is met and nobody has a challenge, people would become couch potatoes. An unchallenged life, he says, does not go well for humans.
7: Right.
4: Yeah. And that's not kind of just like a minor, you throw it in at the end of the discussion sort of problem, is it?
7: It's astounding. This is the first time one of those guys has addressed this. But
4: Elon's saying, me and my super rich, super smart friends are developing this technology. It is coming fast. Elon thinks in the next year. And oh, by the way, it doesn't work out for humans to have no challenges or desires left. Then what are we doing?
7: Yes, exactly. We're inventing a machine that removes the need to strive for anything, for success, for validation, for a place in society, for sex, for artistic satisfaction.
4: Nah, that ain't.
7: We'll remove the need to for a lot of people though. It removes so many of the incentives for writing a song or a poem or writing a book or what have you, because machines will crank them out so readily that what's the point? There will be a niche market for human-made music, probably. But anyway, it's just, at least they're finally addressing it. But this is, it's among the most ancient of proverbs that idle hands are the devil's plaything.
4: Isn't it weird, though? How is our national conversation so stupid so often that I don't hear? I'm trying to think. Even on the smart podcasts I listen to, I don't feel like I've heard them bring this up and like really discuss it.
7: You know what you just did? You just paraphrased the great Homer Simpson. Why do the things that happen to stupid people keep happening to me?
4: Right. Which is one of my favorite sayings of all time.
7: Right. Why are our discussions as a country so often the discussions stupid people have?
4: But so if I said to my family, I've figured out a way to keep our house warm in the winter. I'm going to build a giant fire in the living room. It'll keep the house warm. We'll no longer have electricity bills. Problem solved. I've solved that problem.
7: Yes.
4: And then somebody doesn't bring up until it's already happened. Won't this burn down the house? Oh, yeah. It'll likely burn down the house. Then why are we doing it? Well, it solves the heating problem. Isn't it that analogy perfect?
7: Well, it's decent, except it leaves out that we can't say, wow, that would be stupid and suicidal. So we're not doing it. But your next door neighbor is going to burn down your house, too. That would be China. China's going to do this stuff no matter what we think, which is another super interesting aspect of this I want to get to eventually. How the idea that we're going to cooperate with China and develop guidelines, friends, that is so stupidly fanciful. It's seriously, it's like basing your life plan on finding a talking duck. There's no chance it will ever happen. So what are you talking about?
2: Don't trust China.
7: Or talking ducks.
4: What are you going to do in retirement? Well,
7: I'm planning on finding
4: a talking duck and asking it.
7: Right. Or putting it on the road or what. It just doesn't matter why you need a talking duck. It's a metaphor.
4: Well, the real point is there are no talking ducks. So this plan is fraught.
7: Exactly. Yes. Well, it's idiotic. Yes. All right. So I feel the need to appoint a subcommittee, a couple of different subcommittees, because we're looking at several different questions here. The first is the prospect of some sort of nightmarish AI apocalypse and preventing that. That's where the China thing comes into play. That's where I think this is a game, maybe, of regulatory capture by the super giants.
4: See, I have zero worry about the whole Bill Gates said over the weekend it could kill a billion people, or the claim that Anthropic in the hallways, they think it'll kill all human beings. I have zero concern that that is going to happen. I have tremendous concern that it is going to cause people to sit around and have nothing to do and cause social unrest, unlike anything ever seen in the United States and rarely seen in world history.
7: It will be the disease that reduces human populations by a staggering percentage. Beginning with, nobody will have any interest in replenishing the population the old-fashioned way. Anyway, more on this topic in a moment after a word from our friends at Incogni. We've told you before about this pervo that this woman discovered in her backyard in the middle of the night. Thank God she woke up in time. But this guy was a convicted known sex offender who just was cyber stalking her because he found her social media accounts. He researched her, found her home address. It's all there at the data broker sites.
4: Yeah, a people search site will sell a report on you for about $2. 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
7: That's right. 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So very briefly, the doomsday scenario stuff, it seems more and more clear to me. And Andy Kessler is an absolutely terrific writer for the Journal. He was talking about how he gives this great example of what the big companies are trying to do by whipping up some of the fear. Although, you know, I've got to put this over here. You know, some of the crazy stuff is not impossible. It's not. But right now, BMW and Mercedes in Europe have the ability to put in what they're calling level 3 self-driving. Read a book, watch TikToks, text a friend. Just if the thing says, please take over driving, you're there and can do that. So
4: that would be a step beyond what Tesla has right now.
7: Yeah, or so they say. For what it's worth, Waymo and robo-taxis are level 4, completely driverless. And they don't even need somebody standing by. But anyway, so the big German automakers could go from level 2 to level 3, but they realized if it's level 2 and there's a crash, that's on the driver. If it's level 3 and it crashes, that's probably on the company.
4: Yeah, that's what I've been saying forever on the whole Tesla thing. I don't know if insurance companies or state governments or whatever are going to allow that.
7: Right. So back to AI, Andy writes, with the recent hubbub about agents escaping containers and human extinction and guardrails and Dario Amodei's We Must Pace the Frontier, he writes, I advise ignoring the noise and filtering everything through the question, who's liable? And what these companies are trying to do is establish a framework brought to them by the government with their own guidance that says, listen, you follow rules A, B, and C, and we'll protect you from liability. Meanwhile, go crazy, go as fast as you can to beat China, but, you know, with very, very limited liability.
4: So instead of regulatory capture in the way that you're usually talking about it to keep competitors out, it's a we don't have want to be responsible when this does this, this or this.
7: Yeah. It's liability protection. And then Kessler
4: says,
7: that
4: makes sense. That makes sense.
7: Then he says, I'm with NVIDIA CEO Jensen Huang on AI models. He said, if you're not confident in its functionality, capability, or safety, then don't release it.
4: Yeah, I was talking to an engineer at a dinner the other night, raising money for the Scouts, good cause. But I sit next to an engineer at the dinner, and he said, it's an engineering problem. I'm an engineer. If it's doing this, it's because they've got an engineering problem. The engineers should fix the problem. They will fix the problem, he said.
7: Yeah, I agree. And speaking of old Jensen, he's come up with a great idea, brilliant idea. I want to get into that and the question of China coming up, because the Chinese topic, it's people throw it around. We need to work with China. Shut up. And we'll tell you why they need to shut up.
4: How about the world's only trillionaire saying there's going to be great social unrest in the next year or two because of this product? And that doesn't get attention. People
7: will cross that bridge when we're hanged on it.
4: All right, stay tuned.
8: Things are getting weird, and they're getting weird fast.
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1: A white woman in Pennsylvania who is a teacher admitted that she's been lying for years about having Palestinian and black heritage. Also, she's not from Pennsylvania and she's not a woman and it's me.
2: So Saturday Night Live opened with some sort of Trump sketch that I watched like 30 seconds of and flipped through. I don't know why this didn't occur to me before. The political things are never funny. The non-political sketches and stuff are usually funny. I wish they would do more of those. Which reminds me of, because I've always liked sketch comedy, going back to Monty Python, we haven't talked about John Cleese.
3: Oh,
2: wow, has he been on fire lately from Monty Python, if you don't know who he is, from way back in the day. If you're over a certain age, he's everybody's comedy hero. He has really taken on radical Islam online and getting a tremendous amount of hate and pushback and threats for it. It's pretty damned interesting story. Maybe we'll talk about that later.
3: I would love to do that because one of his main allies in that battle is Elon Musk right now.
2: Mm-hmm.
3: Because Elon is going hard at the British system.
2: Right.
3: It was funny. I thought the other day, I haven't really read Elon being very political lately. His tweets and such, but part of it's he's so focused on Britain
2: mm-hmm.
3: and Britain giving itself away to radical Islam. So, yeah, I'm happy to get into that topic. So a couple of AI things to talk about, one this segment, one probably next segment. But the first thing was another thing super smart Jensen Huang is doing, and he may be the smartest guy on Earth. He's certainly in your top tier. He just announced that NVIDIA makes the chips that everybody uses worldwide, the best. Everybody wants them for their super computing computer centers. You build one of those big controversial data centers out on the outskirts of the suburbs and spend $1 zillion and buy out all the farmers. You need boatloads of NVIDIA's chips, you know, if you want the good stuff. So, you know, the pushback against AI is getting out of the sandbox. Mostly the sandbox door is left open by incompetence. But anyway, so he's just announced they've launched a software platform to help developers test and deploy artificial intelligence agents and keep them in a secure environment, ramping up efforts to contain the technology following that string of rogue incidents we've been talking about.
2: Wow, there's the free market at work. He's got this incredibly valuable company, and he doesn't want this whole AI thing to get thrown off track, so he's helping come up with a way to align these things.
3: Exactly. In other words, the guy who sells gas pedals has realized the car's getting so powerful it's scaring people, so now he's developing brakes and saying, hey, look, here's some super effective brakes. Put those on your car so I can keep selling you gas pedals. So crazy, crazy smart.
2: Yeah. Love it.
3: Whether that'll work or not, I'm totally unqualified to weigh in on.
2: And so is everyone else. That's the great thing about AI. You can say, I'm not an expert. Nobody really is.
3: Well, the experts are going around saying crazy ass.
2: Yeah.
3: Speaking of which, the whole we've got to work with China angle is, oh man, in your personal life, make this pledge to us. Somebody says that, slap them good and hard right upside the head.
2: Wow.
3: Not a closed fist. You don't want to do any damage. This is a wake-up call slap.
4: Barbaric.
3: That's right. It's necessary.
2: This is for your own good.
3: Right. Right. What is whack?
2: You'll thank me later. Trust me.
3: And then you'll explain to them what we're about to explain to you in the next fascinating segment.
2: I want to explain how I'm trying to be a better mom, and I started today. That on later also. If you missed a segment, get the podcast, Armstrong and Getty On Demand.
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1: I can't say strongly enough how much society, not just the companies, but every academic, think tank, voter, policymaker, need to really engage on how we want to shape this technology. There's no such thing as being too focused on accelerating the good potential and minimizing some truly horrific bad things that could happen.
2: That's Bill Gates over the weekend. Don't you have an island to visit or something? Bill Gates talking about AI. And of course, he all the attention is going to, he said AI could be powerful enough to cause a billion deaths. And we're such a stupid beast. That's the only thing people talk about. It's like the Hitler thing. If you compare somebody to Hitler, it becomes a discussion of whether or not they are exactly like Hitler, and all kinds of also really, really awful things get ignored because
3: right.
2: You're discussing.
3: Okay. They committed slightly fewer horrors than Hitler. That doesn't make them good.
2: Right. And so the whether it'll cause a billion deaths. Okay. But it's. Everybody seems to be on board with the fact that it's going to be one of the most disruptive things that's ever happened in human history. Can we discuss that like grown-ups?
3: Right, right. It's probably worth observing for newer listeners. A number of years ago, we decided that there were too many gratuitous references to Hitler in the world, including on the show, and that we would play the Hitler ding, as it's been come to be called.
2: To alert us.
3: Yeah, to make sure that it doesn't become a habit. Yes. So anyway,
2: hasn't worked at all.
3: That's why it's not decent. Well, for the purposes of this discussion, I would argue that it's, well, borderline.
2: But Bill Gates's point there was we need to be really, really focused on alignment everywhere to try to make this work. And you're about to tell us that that's pointless.
3: Yes, indeed. As I put it earlier, to count on cooperating with China to, usher us into the safe new world is like basing your retirement plans on finding a talking duck. It's an impossibility and idiotic to even consider. So a couple of different great pieces of journalism. One describing how Trump and Xi Jinping were talking about AI at their summit meeting, which... did anything come of that? Not much. Anyway, in the U.S., the discussions have centered on guarding against a powerful model that slips beyond human control, right? Like an autonomous weapon that acts on its own, a tool potent enough to help a rogue actor build a weapon, a bioweapon, that sort of thing. In China... all of their concerns are about the threats it poses to the political order with the Communist Party sitting on top. And so for the two parties to get together and discuss it is fanciful. Like last week, I think it was China's Minister of State Security.

0: publication, which leaked, or we got all of it anyway. The first danger he named wasn't to humanity, but to the state. AI, he warned, could systematically affect the political security environment, giving hostile forces the means to mass produce rumors, wage cognitive warfare, and stir unrest. In other words, let people know that, you know, you could have freedom and it's really, really great.
1: Yeah, I definitely buy the idea that China wants out of control AI even less than we do. So we do have that in common, but we're coming at it from such different places. And again, getting back to last segment, the problem with the whole AI discussion is the bad case scenarios are bad. The good case scenario is also horrible. Even if you got rid of all the dangers, if it just works the way they want it to work, like it, everything works out perfectly, you end up with a tremendous social unrest and nobody has a job. What?
0: And indeed, you know, to get more philosophical about it, nobody has a purpose, really, right, other than seeking pleasure.
1: Which was exactly what Elon said over the weekend. There'll be no purpose in life, and that's not good for humans.
2: Then what are we doing?
0: So everybody's going to be a rich trust fund kid. A Hollywood child star, as it were. Anyway, says Chris McGuire worked on technology and China policy for quite a while. Beijing, quote, has consistently rejected overtures of serious collaboration on AI safety with the U.S. Their number one priority is becoming the global leader in AI, and it's unlikely to implement measures that would slow down its AI development as long as its AI capabilities are mere months behind the U.S. labs. So you've got a complete misalignment of goals. I mean, like, hilariously misaligned. And China's like, no restraints at all. We're going full speed ahead. We're trying to catch you. Don't be ridiculous.
1: Here's something I don't quite understand. I think this is being misconstrued. China's 6 months behind us, a bunch of experts agree. And I don't understand how this is a sort of race that, like, if we get there 6 months ahead of China, what different? I don't understand why that makes any difference. So they'll get there 6 months later, or we won't be in charge forever because we got there first.
0: Unless we weaponize it to squash their efforts the way we assume they would do to us.
1: But we're not going to do that.
0: What that looks like, again, I'm totally
1: unqualified. We're not going to do that.
0: We are not?
1: I don't think so. You think the United States, who would do that? Is DARPA?
0: We would, I hope. Well, you're soft on China.
1: Well, who, the government? Or is DARPA? Is Dario
0: going? Yes, the government, fellow traveler.
1: Damn, okay, how does the government end up in charge of the super AI if we get there first? Or is Dario going to do it on his own? And I don't think he's going to.
0: You've got to have an Alex Karp at Palantir who sells these systems to the Pentagon to quash China's efforts, I guess.
1: I've never heard anybody explain this. It doesn't make any sense to me. Unless we use super AI to destroy China. Okay, so they get there 6 months later. So?
0: I think the government could certainly strong arm the tech companies because at that point they won't have the critical mass that some people have described in science fictiony terms. Although I don't mean to say unrealistic terms. They sound like science fiction, where these tech companies are so powerful. They're much more powerful than the government. The government can't tell them what to do. Mm-hmm. The government is kind of the little brother asking, hey, would it be cool if we, but prior to getting to that point, yeah, the United States government and the Pentagon could say to OpenAI, for instance, look, you got to sell us this technology and we're going to dominate China through AI something or other that I can only guess at. But no, your question is an excellent one. And it's yet another one of those questions that's not even being asked much. Oh, wait a minute. So we get there sooner. Who cares?
1: Right.
0: I mean, it's like the atomic bomb. It worked for ending WW2, beating the Nazis.
1: I used that exact example last week. It did matter that we got there first with the atomic bomb, because if Hitler had gotten it first, you know, obviously that would have been a problem. But shortly after we got it and used it, World War II was over, all the bad guys had it. So then it was, okay, now what? Isn't the exact same thing going to happen with AI very quickly?
0: Yeah, sure. Yeah. Except that it will be used in ways big, small, medium, large, and highly nefarious.
1: Don't you think it's portrayed by the dumb media? Like, whoever gets there first, then it's over. The race is over.
0: 100%.

0: Once again, asking the questions no one is smart enough to ask. Armstrong and Getty or something. I don't know. We ought to put that on a T-shirt. Anyway, I want to get to the other aspect of the China thing that I find very, very interesting. I mean, this is like super mind-blowing interesting if you're the right sort of person.
1: Listen to my happy Fido. Dog. He's Fido is so happy because we're putting Ruff Greens on his food.
0: So energetic. You see, Ruff Greens is like an investment in your dog's future health. You don't wait till they're getting old and gray and run down and dragging arse to start worrying about their nutrition. You add Ruff Greens to the food they already love.
1: Yeah, the processing of a lot of dog food strips the live nutrition out of our dog's needs, and that's why Ruff Greens adds all this stuff back in, 20 live vitamins and minerals, probiotics, enzymes, omega oils, that support energy, digestion, mobility, and longevity. All good things.
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1: I put out the call last week for a Tim the Lawyer for AI, explaining how we ended up with Tim the Lawyer, just a caller, becoming Tim Sandifer, helping us with all kinds of legal questions. We're on all over Silicon Valley, a bunch of different stations. If you're like, you think you can talk to regular people about this stuff and an expert in this world, geez, get a hold of us, email, text, something like that, and we'll make you a regular, we need a regular correspondent on this topic.
0: Or just send your brainwaves into our brains the same way Apple sends their killer wave from Cupertino to make your old iPhone not work very well anymore. So you have to buy a new one. We know you people have that technology. Don't lie to us. Please. All of a sudden, God, my battery life is terrible.
1: I guess that's I'll have weird. To get the new 18.
0: Right. Bastards. So I thought this was super interesting. In Silicon Valley, the computer scientists keep sharing their nightmares with us, and AI is so advanced humans can't stop it from launching a global drone war, maybe setting off a nuclear bomb. In Beijing, the response is simple. You pull the plug, you impose an internet blackout, and haul anybody who's responsible for the rogue AI into the prison and put them next to poor Jimmy Lai for the rest of their days.
1: Or maybe skin them and put them on display in that show they had travel around the country for a while.
0: Well, it was interesting. For a lot of people in China, and this is written by, what is her name? Lily Ko, who is the Taiwan-based China correspondent for the New York Times. She writes, for many in China, these doomsday warnings feel remote and distinctly Western. The idea that the ruling Communist Party could lose control over a technology is almost unfathomable. The authorities have successfully policed other potentially destabilizing technologies before, most notably the internet. During the pandemic, the government showed its ability to contain major crises by locking down entire cities and tracking hundreds of millions of residents every day of their lives.
1: Right. They welded shut the doors of big apartment complexes.
0: And then they sent around that damn drone that Mike likes to play the audio. You have that handy? They can
1: control your soul's desire for freedom or something like
0: right,
1: that.
0: Right, exactly.
1: God, that's horrifying.
0: I'd say, yeah. Shut up. That's what I would have said. Here's a Silicon Valley-based tech writer who focuses on this stuff saying they can immediately cut off the grid of an entire city. They can go to different people to take away their phones. They have an immense amount of power in the physical world. And given this amount of control over its people, how does one convince the Communist Party that something like AI lives on a computer is actually scary or should be to them? And in China, the apocalyptic warnings sound like just an American ploy, a plot to stop Chinese AI companies from overtaking their U.S. rivals. In fact, Chinese media is suggesting that the harem scarum stories we've been talking about recently are just fear marketing to maintain their market lead. They just tune out. They scoff and roll their eyes, according to this one professor at unpronounceable university in China. And then this is the part I really liked and I knew you would like, Jack. For some, AI doomerism with its idea of a looming apocalypse and reckoning for mankind seems overtly Christian. and especially foreign. One blogger compared Western AI fears to novels like Mary Shelley's Frankenstein. The motif is which, and that's a word I never use if I'm not sitting in an English class.
1: I'm going to use it every day this week. That's my vow.
0: I love that. The motif is that man
1: is... Can I have a ham sandwich with a motif?
0: A motif of Swiss cheese, please? You want Swiss cheese? Yes. Oh, okay. They'll scrunch their brow and just give you Swiss cheese. Yeah, I love that. Anyway, but the motif, the theme of Frankenstein, if you will, was that man is punished for trying to create life, which is the exclusive domain of God. And this tech blogger in China said, this narrative tradition does not exist in Chinese culture. We don't look at it like that at all. Chinese culture emphasizes the oneness of heaven and humanity and the idea that man was an integral part of nature. So all things, including AI, come from nature. So technology is seen as more a companion in coexistence than an outside force destined to bring destruction.
1: You're wrong, China.
0: Yeah, you are. Yeah. And Frankenstein ramble over the countryside throwing children into wells. So if that's what you want, enjoy. Control your soul's desire for Frankenstein.
2: Control freedom. Your soul's desire for freedom.
0: Yeah, exactly.
1: That's what you want. Enjoy. Children thrown into wells? Fine.
0: Stupid commies.
1: Knock yourself out, you good idiot luck. Commies. Yeah, good idiots. Luck, idiots. I agree. Oh, man. Any thoughts on any of that? Text line 415-295-KFTC.
3: Asking the questions.
0: Uh-oh.
3: Others are too dumb to ask.
1: Okay.
3: The Armstrong and Getty Show.
0: Maybe. All right, speed it up. Slow down.
4: Armstrong and Getty.
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4: 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Last year, American Crawl Space and Pest Services gave over $2 million in insulation rebates from PSE, more than any provider in the state. 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
1: 16 seconds. Four-man rush. Stafford about to get hit. Throw it in the middle. It's caught by Williams at the 14. 10 seconds. Can they get it down? The scramble's on. Final play of the game. Stafford fires. End zone. Hufanga holds on. Intercepted. The Broncos win.
2: Sorry, Rams fans. You're 1-2.
3: Hopes dashed.
2: The team that was supposed to be the odds-on favorite to win the Super Bowl. Another L.A. team that was supposed to be playoff bound. One of the worst teams in league history, statistically, the L.A. Chargers. But we won't dwell on that. We got lots coming up. We're only halfway through the show, and we got a bunch of other topics that we need to get to, where we are with a couple of different wars and all that different sorts of stuff. Some economic news that's very, very interesting. People have a sour attitude about the economy right now.
3: Yeah, true.
2: I can understand why.
3: If inflation is high, nothing else matters.
2: I wonder at what point I'll stop being shocked at what the groceries add up to. It hasn't happened yet.
3: I know. How is that 100? Simple meal out.
2: Oh, yeah. Eating out is crazy. But, or yeah, either one of those. The bill at eating out or when they ring up eight items. How did I spend $110 at the grocery store just now?
3: Right.
2: It's stunning. And that's why people have such a sour attitude. Anyway, different topic. I'm trying to become a better mom. Mm. I feel like I'm a really good dad. I am not a very good mom. And I'm okay with the fact that those are different skills. It's a different skill set. And in an ideal world, you have both of them utilizing their skill sets.
3: Right.
2: But I'm not good at the mom thing, and I'm trying to pick up. I was talking to a mom over the weekend, and she's telling me about all the notes she leaves for kids in their lunches or whatever, and like actually laminates positive phrases to stick them on the shower. So when they take a shower in the morning, they see, you know, be kind to people, a good attitude, you know, just that sort of stuff. It's like, that's the sort of stuff moms do that I don't get around to. And, I'm going to try to get better at that. That's my goal currently, to be a better mom.
3: It's tough with teenagers, especially. Cause so you're like jumping into the deep end of the pool. You're sure. Starting with the advanced, phase. Yeah.
2: Yes. But then, and you know, just also, takes a certain amount of time. That's where it falls off. When you get two people, you obviously can split those tasks. But anyway, that is my goal from now on, is to try to be a better mom.
3: That's beautiful. I totally get it. Ideally, as you say, it's a team sport, but you got to do what you got to do. Mm-hmm. Maybe take some of those powerful hormones and start lactating just as a step down that road.
2: Well, I don't want to be a weird dad. Oh. I want to continue on that road.
3: I'm brainstorming here. Yeah. Yeah.
2: Wow. I need a little more of the mom sensitive touch area.
3: Right.
2: That I'm not as good at is the dad part.
3: Yeah. The skinned knee in the playground to me is the perfect metaphor. Mm-hmm. Mm-hmm. Mom says, oh, come here. Dad says, you're fine. Go play.
2: So I'll say, you're fine. Go play. Run out behind the bushes. Put on a wig. Come back. Say, oh. And that's what I'll start doing in the future.
3: Perfectly reasonable.
0: Armstrong and Getty.
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5: The U.S. and Iran may keep talking. I'm Dave Anthony, Fox News.
6: It sounds like the president is still open to diplomacy.
5: Fox's Jeff Paul is in Tel Aviv.
6: Axios just reporting that President Trump expects his negotiators to engage in more talks with Iran this week. But he says Tehran only wants to make a deal right now because they are losing so badly.
7: Iran will not have a nuclear weapon. That's the key to the whole thing.
5: That's what the president told reporters yesterday after rejecting Iran's latest ceasefire demands for the U.S. to lift sanctions and in a naval blockade. Iran's foreign minister Abbas Araghchi tells NBC's Meet the Press they are open to more diplomacy, but
8: we stand firm in the face of any new aggression, even if it comes to a doomsday war.
5: Oil prices, they're rising about 3%, and stocks are falling this morning. The Dow dropping almost 400 points. The day after five men were arrested in Britain suspected of terrorism. They've been set free on bail after being stopped near Fairford Air Force Base, which the U.S. operates and has used for Iran bombing missions.
9: We also heard on X from Iran's London embassy. They reject and strongly condemns the claims that they are involved. Now, of course, this all happened just after midnight on Sunday. A local farmer returning home from a party called police after spotting those three suspicious vehicles and multiple men wearing masks and hoods.
5: Fox's Stephanie Bennett in London. Success and disappointment at the same time for SpaceX. Shortly after launching another test of its new Starship, an engine failed, but it still was able to get into orbit as planned.
10: Starship 14 is in low Earth orbit. In fact, it successfully deployed 26 Starlink next generation satellites.
5: But Fox's Jonathan Sari also reports the mission
10: will be ending early, presumably because of those technical problems, just acting out of an abundance of caution.
5: So instead of 10 hours orbiting, the Starship will only be up there three. 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
4: Don't get what? Abolish the police? Tear down statues of Lincoln? Maybe give communism another shot? Get rid of the border patrol? Get rid of capitalism? White supremacy has never been worse. Gender is always just a social construct. It's okay to have penises in the women's swimming pool and women's prisons. Okay, no, it's not that I'm old. It's that your ideas are stupid.
5: Whoa, a groan. Bill Maher talking to a woman in a podcast setting about she wanted to know why he's, you know, become not a Democrat or whatever. He was listing off the stupid things that a lot of Democrats are touting right now that 90% of America does not agree with. I'll tell you what, one thing I'm excited about the midterms is when they're over, we'll be into the presidential election category the next day. As Lonnie Chen said, the presidential race for 28 starts November 4th, which is coming up pretty fast. And pretty quickly, we're going to find out. So are there going to be some Rahm Emanuels out there, some moderate Democrats that really take on the woke crowd and really get into it with them? That's going to be a fun conversation to watch.
6: Yeah, I'd say that's guaranteed to be true because you have to win the fight on your side first. And so you're going to see some pretty effective, or you cited Rahm Emanuel, some pretty effective, smart shots taken at those people.
5: Of course, it'll work both ways. On the Republican side, are you going to have some really distancing themselves from Trump people running against J.D. Vance, who I assume is going to embrace Trump quite a bit? So it'll be fun all the way around if you like that sort of thing.
6: I think so. I think J.D. is going to try to play it both ways, and he's probably smart enough to pull it off. Speaking of Trump, a little bingo, bango, bongo, as we say. I got a bunch of stories that worth at least worth tipping our caps to. There's a big story in the New York Times today, and actually the Wall Street Journal, too, that Trump offered to sell arms to China, according to David Perdue, the U.S. ambassador to China, which would be freaking Looney Tunes. Perdue said on Fox News Sunday, do we have this audio? We should have asked for it. Didn't think of it. He said, quote, President Trump continues to say, hey, we sell arms to other people around the world. He actually asked President Xi, would he like to buy some at one point?
5: Now, the White House is denying this.
6: The White House, Jack, and you must parse these words. Oh, let's see. I'm going to find the exact word. When asked for comment, the White House said through a U.S. official that the United States has no plans to sell arms to China. The State Department said in a statement that U.S. law prohibits arms sales to China and there is no offer to plan to sell arms to China. So in other words, Trump thought, you know, what the hell? We'll make money on it. Said that to Xi. And then his entire administration said, sir, we can't do that.
5: That'd be the worst idea.
6: Really good reasons.
5: That'd be the worst idea ever.
6: Yes. Yes. That would be psychotic.
5: With all due respect to many bad ideas, that'd be the worst idea ever.
6: Yeah.
5: Different story. Ukraine is weighing decriminalizing porn to generate tax revenue for war in Russia. They're one of a very small number of countries where making or possessing any kind of porn is a criminal offense. Did you know that?
6: I had no idea.
5: I didn't even know there were like advanced democracies where this was true. Making or possessing any kind of porn is a criminal offense. So watching any porn or any websites that have or anything like that. Anyway, that's a very profitable business in the United States and other places. Tons of tax revenue from your really big porn companies. So Bulgaria, Iceland, Lithuania, Belarus, and Russia are the small number of European countries where porn is still legal, along with Ukraine, and their house, their Senate, their however, their legislature voted 231 to 8, not even close, to say, hey, let's get some tax revenue going here. So there you go.
6: Right.
5: Thought that was interesting.
6: Yeah. So I hadn't intended to get into this now, but I will at least mention that we'll discuss this in full later. You remember that that chick who was claiming to be Palestinian, activist chick, and more details to come. But she was actually not only American and a white girl, but she's Jewish of all things. But she's part of the younger generation that's desperate to get acceptance by being a victim. So everybody was calling her the Palestinian Rachel Dolezal. You remember her, the head of the NAACP. Was that right? In the Seattle area, who turned out to be a white chick with curly hair. She is now, among other things, making money through foot porn.
5: What?
6: The Free Press did this sit down with her and talked to her about, you know, the Palestinian would-be faux Palestinian crazy biatch.
5: Who's paying for foot porn?
6: People. But again, as I keep pointing out with the OnlyFans, you're not paying for the porn per se. You're paying for the personal connection and the communication and the custom requests, that sort of thing. But yeah, so she's doing like fully naked. Here's my feet. Here's my privates. Now pay up.
5: So after her scandal, she has landed on her feet. I'm not trying to make a pun, but she really, really turned things around by,
6: landed on her back,
5: pretended
6: her
5: to be a
6: photographed, yeah,
5: black chicken lying to make money. Now she's selling pictures of her feet.
6: And there's more to the story.
5: Nice life.
6: Not just her feet, but her feet and her privates. Now, Katie has seriously considered getting into the erotic foot photography business. Her
2: make that money, girl.
6: Husband, Drew, who is really repressed and a bit of a Puritan,
2: says
6: no.
2: I told Drew that you guys were encouraging it, and he goes, well, it looks like I'm going to have a conversation with the guys.
5: I'd have to think about this. If my girlfriend or wife wanted to sell pictures of her feet and could make, like, you know, decent money, college money or whatever, anything.
2: Why not?
5: I don't think I'd have a problem with it. I don't want to go further than that. But
6: the problem is, my understanding of the foot fetishist is that they would want to see your face, too.
2: Oh,
6: and
2: really?
6: That's probably where your husband's freaking out.
5: I wouldn't want your face out there.
2: No, if it was feet, that's one thing. But if the face has to be involved, then I'm out.
5: Are you sure the face has to be in there? I can't imagine either one, personally, but
6: I'm not an expert in the field, but no.
5: Okay. So you
2: should draw a smiley face on my toe and take out. There you go. There's the face.
6: Or use AI to put some other gal's face on it. But anyway, we will get to Rachel Dolezal and what she thinks of her Palestinian, imitator and a whole foot porn thing another
5: day. Why does the face up the ante? Understanding other people's kinks is always difficult.
6: Well, it's like, I don't know. Maybe you like a particular style of breasts, say, as a heterosexual male or a lesbian for that matter. Well, a nice set of breasts is delightful, but I'd kind of like to see the owner, the human. It's not a collection of body parts. It's a human being.
5: I don't know. All right.
6: I mean, a headless pair of mammaries, for instance, that's no.
5: If you say
6: I don't think so.
5: I don't know. How about a real story?
6: How do you not know? I mean, what do you want? You just see a pair of feet. Okay, that's a pair of feet.
5: I don't get it at all, so.
6: Okay. You don't get what? Attraction at all or feet at all?
5: The feet thing at all, so I can't really imagine.
6: Related to any other part of the body.
5: I don't think it makes any difference.
6: Whether you see the human attached to it or not?
5: I don't think so.
6: That's bizarre.
5: I don't know.
6: It's Frankensteinian really thought about to me.
5: It. How about a real story?
6: Well, I'm asking you to think about it now. Why are you a conscientious objector? Michael, he's holding out on us.
5: I'm not sure. I just have no opinion on this.
6: All right.
5: I never thought about it, and I don't know. I can't really imagine it either way.
6: Fair enough. All right. We'll move on then.
5: This is pretty big news if true. Big if true, as they say. Treasury Secretary Scott Bessent claims that we have knowledge that Iran is 2 weeks from running out of oil that they've got out there on the water, and that after that they'll have nothing to trade in about 2 weeks. Bessent assessed that the Islamic Republic is becoming desperate to make a deal because of its collapsing economy, hastened by Operation Economic Outcast, which is a hell of a name for it, You know how we clamped down on all their economy in so many different ways, and particularly their oil, punishing anybody who was buying oil. I am confident, given that there's only 15 million more barrels of Iranian oil on the water, that Iran will have nothing left to trade for anything, he said on Fox News yesterday morning. Within the next 2 weeks, they are going to make their final deliveries of oil to China, and then they will have nothing. It's an empty set, and I believe that they are feeling the pressure here, and that's why they want a deal. I hope that's true. I remember hearing way back at the beginning of this war, which is now, what, 8 months ago, 9 months ago, that they were a weekend away, days away from collapsing. Clearly that has not happened.
6: Well, and how many times has Trump said they really want a deal?
5: Yeah.
6: And that nothing's happened.
5: That is practically a meaningless statement at this point. But maybe we have a way to keep track of their oil. And if they're down to their last 2 weeks on the water and then they got nothing to give anybody, that's going to change things a lot. I hope it's true.
6: And I came across some pretty decent analysis that the Houthis are burning through cash. You know, a friend of a friend passed along. This guy keeps track of Toyota sales and shipments around the world because that sort of stuff is open source. And he said, you can easily see where war is about to break out because they'll order tons and tons of Toyota Land Cruisers and pickups. And he showed a picture of a huge shipment going to Yemen. I was like, why does nobody track this? I thought that was really interesting.
5: Yeah.
6: But anyway, the Houthis are burning through cash because they spend a lot on arms and Toyota pickup trucks and all sorts of other stuff. And when the spigot runs dry from Iran, they're going to be hurting bad too. I would hope the same is true of Hezbollah and Hamas.
5: Old El Sayed's going to win in Michigan, I think. And we're going to have an Islamo.
6: I'm horrified by that.
5: We're going to have an Islamo communist in the U.S. Senate. Not just a House member, but a U.S. senator.
6: Got a bunch of more stories I wanted to squeeze in about the PhD job crisis. The universities are cranking out these useless PhDs and useless subjects. The only thing they can do is dupe dewy-eyed youngsters into studying the same useless crap they did. But the universities are starting to figure that out. We'll get to that.
5: Oh, I want to hear that.
6: Plus, the out-of-control Trump Supreme Court. Let's go over some of the numbers.
5: We had swore we were going to start trying to use the word motif more in our personal lives for some reason. We got this text. How about this? AOC has motif in her mouth than I ever saw. That's pretty good. All right, stay tuned.
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1: Rapper Macklemore, who was dropped as the opening act for Ed Sheeran, announced that he is launching a Free Palestine tour. But haven't the Palestinian people been through enough?
2: They brought back the funny dude who does Tucker Carlson on the weekend update for Saturday Night Live. We'll have to play that later. It's pretty funny.
3: I look for that in my humor shows, so that's excellent. I thought this was so funny and just indicative of where we've, arrived as a country with the, you know, allegedly the greatest university system in the world.
2: That's what they say all the time.
3: It was true for a while, but, you know, it's like NFL franchises. I remember when X, Y, and Z were great. Universities across the country are slashing admissions to their doctoral programs. That's your PhDs. And freezing faculty hirings as they come under financial strain. You got, I love this list. The University of Chicago, which is an awesome university, paused admissions this year into more than a dozen PhD programs, including anthropology, social work. Who needs a PhD in social work?
2: Nobody.
3: Nobody. Social thought? A PhD in social thought?
2: I do that all the time.
3: Middle Eastern studies.
2: I feel like I do that often.
3: Well, and again, the whole premise of this to me is broken. The idea that if you want to be an expert in the Middle East, what you need to do is be in a classroom and study and read books and write papers and stuff like that. Romance languages and visual arts. Brown University suspended doctoral admissions for six humanities and social science programs, including Egyptology and Assyriology.
2: I always remember I knew a woman who was getting a graduate degree in history at the local university, the town I live in. It's supposedly a great university. And it's very expensive. And I brought up like a current-ish topic. It was really big Israel stuff going on at the time. This was 20 years ago. And she had no knowledge of it whatsoever. And I thought, wow, you're a history major. A giant history story is going on. You haven't heard about it. And it just shocked me. And now I know why. It's because there's like no rigor in this. If we do have the best university system in the world, that means the university systems in the other countries, European countries, whichever, what are they doing?
3: Yeah, no kidding. So Brown University had a statement that they need to address the increasing cost of supporting PhD students, which now ranges from a total of $700,000 to $1 million per student. How can that be? And then because evidently there's so much cost in getting somebody a PhD in Assyriology, what you do is you make them teach Assyriology to poor dewy-eyed undergrads who will soon have as useless a degree as you do.
2: It's a bit of
3: a perpetual motion machine.
2: Well, it's a bit of a pyramid scam in that you have to grow the universities to hire these PhDs that couldn't get a job anywhere else to teach more people to get the, you know, it's like the selling water purifiers. You have to get three people beneath you to sell water purifiers.
3: Yeah. Yeah. So they're,
2: you'd be better off selling water purifiers than having a PhD in social thinking or whatever the hell that was.
3: Right. Yeah. You know, I hoped we'd have time for this. There are hundreds of colleges where up to 80% of their students default on the student loans.
2: Whoa.
3: This is just a beautiful example of how government involvement has perverted education in that the student takes on no risk by borrowing the taxpayer money, taxpayer-backed money. The lender doesn't look at, wait a minute, you're studying social thought. How are you going to make a living and pay us back on that? That risk has been removed. The university jacks up its prices at will because it doesn't matter. The aforementioned risk-free money is going to be flying around. And so you got these various colleges and universities where 73, 80% of the students default on student loans.
2: But
3: they never intended to pay them.
2: But they got straight A's.
3: Probably
2: 84% of the Harvard graduates got an A minus or better up until recently. 84%.
3: It's a joke. The whole thing.
0: Armstrong and Getty.
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1: The Wall Street Journal is reporting the president has told aides he expects the U.S. to resume bombing Iran after the midterms.
2: Just getting that on. Iran offered us something. Trump turned it down. And Trump said bombing resumes after the midterms. I don't know why he thinks his threats have any meaning whatsoever to anyone anywhere in the world. I really don't get that, but maybe we'll talk about that later, or maybe not. I'm going to hit you with two funny things before we get into serious. Both of these are from the Babylon Bee. Family buys lake cabins so they can spend their vacations fixing things too, which I find is funny.
3: True.
2: And then this one. It's got a picture of the type of napkin dispenser you see in every diner you've ever been in your life.
3: Oh, yeah.
2: Convenient napkin dispenser lets you grab either a handful of 50 napkins or tear a small corner off of one napkin.
3: So good.
2: That is so true. Fighting to get tiny little pieces torn off of one napkin because they're all stuffed in there.
3: The problem is they overstuff them.
2: Right.
3: Right.
2: Or you end up with so many napkins.
3: Well, and then they look, the napkin dispenser is empty. We got to,
2: right.
3: Next time, let's stuff even more in there. No, that's exactly the problem.
2: But I wanted to get to this troubling story from the Wall Street Journal. That came out over the weekend. I read this. Why are so many adults cutting off their parents?
3: Oh, yeah.
2: Family estrangement is on the rise, driven by shifting family norms and changing therapy practices. We're at a cultural tipping point.
3: Yeah, from good therapy practices to bad ones.
2: There are a lot of therapists out there that their go-to right now is to, it's all about boundary setting. You need to set boundaries. No is a complete sentence. And you do not need to talk to your mom or dad or your sister or your whoever it is that you're having trouble with. And they just, the modern therapy world has just cut these people off. They're narcissists. They're clearly narcissists. They're exhibiting narcissist behavior, which is the hot thing for the last however many years. It's just, it's all crap. Not all. 90% of it's crap, though.
3: Well, and I know that there are certain political ideas or leanings that are considered a moral failing, a horrible moral failing. So you shouldn't even, I mean, that's really toxic what they believe. So don't even talk to them. Yeah.
2: Estrangements between adult children and their parents are becoming an epidemic in the U.S., according to the Wall Street Journal. Psychologists say young adults' definition of harmful parental behavior is changing. Yeah, no kidding. They consider ordinary conflict to be much worse than it once was and have a much broader definition than their elders of psychological harm. I think we've all, at least seen this. I haven't lived it in my own life, thank God. I think there's almost zero chance of me becoming estranged from my kids, and they're teenagers now, based on the relationship we've built, the conversations we've had and everything like that. But they haven't gone off to college to be captured by weirdos yet, so I don't think it would work on either one of my kids at this point.
3: Captured by weirdos. American education in the 21st century. That's got to be your book.
2: That is pretty good, actually. That's what happens, K through PhD.
3: Yes.
2: Captured by weirdos.
3: Can I write the foreword?
2: Yes, absolutely.

0: When it comes out in paperback, you can have AI write the foreword and then sign.
1: I'm honored. Thank you.
0: God, there was a story the other day about some black author who wrote a novel and won a bunch of awards, and now they've decided that it was AI.
1: Yeah.
0: And they're having to figure out how to deal with that.
1: Then there are backlashy studies and articles where they say, hey, these software programs, they over-identify AI where it doesn't exist.
0: Yeah.
1: Including if somebody uses it to, like, check the grammar.
0: That's the problem. As a guy who's dabbling in the world of writing, and that's what I want to get more serious about someday, is there's a lot of encouragement out there to take, you know, what you write and run it through AI, and it will, you know, give you some ideas or fix grammar or inconsistencies or whatever. But at what point does that cross the line into that's what being a writer is?
1: I'm so troubled by all of this. I don't know.
0: The spell check? Spell check's been around forever, so apparently we're all cool with that. But even with grammar, you're starting to get into it's suggesting something else.
1: Right.
0: I don't know.
1: I think about it a lot for music. If I say, hey, help me with the string arrangement because music theory class was like decades ago, that's probably okay. But if I say, yeah, what do you think of these chord changes? You got another chord change? You might, these lyrics. I can't finish this line. At what point is it not a human construction? I don't know. Nobody knows.
0: Anyway, back to this. Psychologists say young adults' definition of harmful parental behavior is changing. Yes. Many now view repeated criticism. Boy, you wouldn't as a parent want to have a repeated criticism. strong disagreements and other painful relationship conflicts as abusive. I can't tell this story. I almost jumped into a story, but I can't tell.
2: What can't you tell?
0: Michael always encouraging us to divulge more of our personal lives than we're going to. But I really can't in this case. In their minds, the kids of the parents, they see themselves as more enlightened and therefore more justified to cut off for more reasons. They, you know, they've been told by their teachers or therapists that, well, your parents are from, you know, they grew up in the 60s, 70s, 80s, 90s, early 2000s, depending on your situation. And they're not as enlightened. That's back in a day when you could misgender people and get away with it.
1: Right. Or, they're racists, they're homophobes, they're bigots or Philistines of one sort or another. Plus, you've got the absolute desperation to be a victim of something, because that is what the narcissism of small distinctions now is, excuse me, just about victimhood. You know, I can make 10 free throws out of 10. I mean, who cares? But that would be like a triumph. That's a skill. People don't want to brag about their skills now. They want to brag about their victimhood. It's a bizarre twist in our society.
0: I don't know if this is true or not, but my sense is that if you were early 20-something sitting around a table somewhere having drinks and eating, and if one of you had nothing wrong with you, you would be a bit of an outcast or have, like, be left out of the conversation. If you're not ADHD or sexual assault victim or something.
1: Anxious, depressed.
0: Your dad is a narcissist. Right. God, everybody claiming everybody is a narcissist is so tiring.
1: Really? Is that, that's the big trend,
0: 100%. Huh? You don't hang around with enough people that complain about their lives.
1: No,
0: every person I've met, every single woman I've met since I become single, her ex-husband was a narcissist. Wow. Really? Is that always the case? And many men that I've met, my ex-wife was a narcissist, or their situations, my dad was a narcissist, or my mom was a narcissist, or my boss was a narcissist. It's just the go-to, I have no responsibility for this not working out because they were a narcissist.
1: Oh, interesting.
0: Your boss, I had to leave work because he was a narcissist.
1: Yeah.
0: If we're all narcissists, none of us are narcissists, I would say. That's the hot one. What was it years ago? There was a different one, but there's always something.
1: A lot of people are narcissists, but they're not as good at it as I am.
0: Excellent. But this is an epidemic of children and their parents becoming estranged. And I have a feeling that's mostly a one-way street.

0: being driven by the younger crowd and not the parents in this situation. Although at some point the parents, I know a few people like this, and what a horrible situation to be in. You got no choice at some point to say, I don't know what to do. I'm not going to call you that name and pretend that I'm going along with this. So I don't know. Let's agree to disagree. I don't know. That's a tough one. But James Lindsay, he's the first one that first tweeted out this Wall Street Journal article to everyone and me. Why are so many adults cutting off their parents? This is French Revolution and Maoist Red Guard stuff. They see themselves as more enlightened and therefore more justified to cut off their parents. Wow, what a horrible family dynamic to happen. That, I gotta believe, most parents just never believed would ever happen in their lives.
1: Mm-hmm. Yeah. That comes up specifically in so many radical movements through the last couple of centuries. The idea that we've got to separate people from their parents. We've got to end the influence of the parents. That's how we get them on our side. And then you see it working and people don't realize, you know, what's happening and why it's happening. It's so troubling. It's so terrible. I mean, my God, there are plenty of examples from plenty of revolutionary movements that are all the same and they're all sickening, whether it's, the Maoist Red Guard or Hitler Youth or whatever. It's all the same technique.
0: I'll tell you what fun thing we're going to do coming up after we tell you about NordVPN.
1: Yeah, your online life is busy and cyber threats never take a day off. That's why you need NordVPN.
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0: So New York Times has been working for the last week or so on this list of the top 100 shows of the 21st century. And they talked to all kinds of critics, people in the entertainment business. It's not just, the masses. And I thought it was a pretty darn interesting list. What did they decide are the top 10 TV series of this century? A couple of them I'd never really heard of. Turned me on to some things I definitely need to watch. Doubt you'll be surprised by number one. Anyway, we could have a conversation about that, among other things, on the way. 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
1: So, one really impressive thing that Lorne Michaels does on Saturday Night Live and has done for many years is identifying new young talent out there. I don't know how a guy who's nearly 80 years old still has such a talent for, you know, finding some funny 24-year-old somewhere. He does it year after year after year. Anyway, here's one of the new cast members from Saturday Night Live. He started last year. We had him on doing his Tucker Carlson. It's Tucker Carlson doing movie reviews. Here we go.
2: It's movie time. Let's find our seats, silence our cell phones, and abandon Christian values. Of course, I'm talking about Paw Patrol, the dino movie. So let me get this right. They say Jesus didn't live at the same time as the dinosaurs, but Paw Patrol did? What are we doing? What's going on?
3: All right, Tucker, what did you see this summer? How about The Odyssey?
2: Oh, yes, The Odyssey in IMAX 70 millimeter. That's right. The Hollywood cabal shoots its filth with millimeters, or as I like to call it, the gay inch. What? Oh, no, I like The Odyssey. It's so nice to see Greek people do something other than make women feel uncomfortable.
3: Okay. Okay. All right.
1: I liked millimeters the gay inch. Anyway, one more clip from that.
3: What about Spider-Man? It was the biggest movie this summer.
2: Oh, yes. Everybody loves Spider-Man. Brand new gender.
3: No. That is not what it's called.
2: Spider they, spider them. Uses whatever bathroom it feels like.
1: I find that funny.
2: So
1: speaking of television, the New York Times asking critics and producers and actors and writers and everything like that, what are the best TV shows of this century, which we are 26 years into? And they had their top 100 list.
4: Sorry, before we get to that, I gotta mention this. I took a picture in the airport. I hadn't noticed this before in California. Now they got a toilet labeled Ambulant Toilet. And it's got a pair of crutches on it. Ambulant. I've heard the word ambulatory. Have you ever heard in your life anybody use the word ambulant?
1: So you're walking through the airport and you see a sign that says ambulant toilet, and I'm supposed to look that up and figure out what that word means?
4: All right.
1: I assume it's
4: a dictionary to pee. Yeah.
1: I've seen an ambulance.
4: What the heck? Only in California. Sorry, back to you. The they-them thing reminded me.
1: Top 100 lists are a little too big for me. I'm never going to look at them. So I ignored the New York Times for the past couple of weeks until they got to the top 20. But I'm going to give you the top 10 TV series, and maybe this will be helpful for some stuff you haven't seen or validate your choices for things you like. Their number 10 TV series of this century, Atlanta, which I've never seen a moment of, but I heard was really, really good. Funniest comedy on TV, they said, when it was on. Number 9, Curb Your Enthusiasm.
4: Yeah.
1: Hard to argue with that. Number 8, 30 Rock, a network show. You know what? 30 Rock was really, really good.
4: Yeah.
1: Funny. In its day.
4: Nutty.
1: 7, Veep, which I never watched, but I'm sure was fantastic. I wonder if it still holds up. Was it too?
4: It was nutty, too.
1: Was it too, like, current-based, or would it still be okay?
4: Oh, I think it would still work. Yeah, definitely.
1: So, I would say it didn't make the top 20, but they had the British Office at, like, 16 and the American Office at, like, 12. I personally am horrified by the idea that they ranked the American Office over the British Office, but both very good, both top 20 shows. Number 6 best show series, Game of Thrones. Which I also have not seen, but you loved, correct?
4: Oh, yeah, fantastic. Riveting. Dragons.
1: Would it hold up? Are dragons too current? Or yeah. Okay. 5, not only haven't seen it, never even heard the name of it before, Fleabag.
4: Same here.
1: You've never even heard of it. That's interesting. So number 5 best TV series of this century.
4: Michael, you know the Fleabag?
5: Don't know it at all.
1: The self-sabotaging, sexually compulsive anti-heroine with a gleam in her eye and a curl in her hair. A high-wire mix of galloping comic farce and tragedy. Okay.
4: Oh, no.
1: I like galloping tragedy, but I mean, that's really my wheelhouse, galloping tragedy.
4: I prefer cantering farce myself, but each their own.
1: Ah, boy. trotting musicals? No, I hate those. Number four, Succession. Did you get into Succession when it was on?
4: No, I tried. Oh, you got to hang with it because once the 14th episode kicks in, no, sorry, you got to grab me. Got to grab me.
1: Okay.
4: I know it was great. Don't write emails.
1: Number three, another network show from back in the day when people watched network shows. Well, I guess it was, I don't know what channel it was on, but Mad Men, 2007 to 2015, Mad Men. Yeah. Third best series of this century. That's not easy to pull off with all the competition out there on your pay networks. Number two, The Wire, which I absolutely loved the book, but did not watch the show.
4: I tried. I thought it was a really good, solid cop drama, but and I'm not denying it was wonderful. Maybe I didn't stick with it long enough, but I gave it a try and thought, okay.
1: Number one show of this entire century, if I gave you all a guess, a lot of you would have guessed it.
5: Cop Rock?
1: Cop Rock.
4: Wrong century.
1: Breaking Bad.
4: Sure. Yeah.
1: What makes that so great? What makes it the number one show of this century?
4: Really imaginative plotting and unbelievable characters. Mm. I mean, just so many great characters. From Walt to Jesse on down. Just, Gus. Just every character. Fascinating.
1: And the fact that Gilligan had the cojones to grab a guy who was so typecast as the dad from Malcolm in the Middle. And give him a completely different role and let him work it.
4: Yeah, so amazing. Yeah, that's what YouTube feeds me at the end of every video I watch. More Breaking Bad highlights.
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11: Bail is granted in a possible terror plot. Lisa Brady, Fox News. Five men, all British, arrested on suspicion of terror and explosives offenses at a U.S.-run airbase in England yesterday are being released on bail. However, with strict conditions, and they remain under investigation.
12: Head of UK counter-terror policing Lawrence Taylor says officers are looking at every angle.
13: Including that this may be actively committed by proxies or individuals either knowingly or unknowingly working on behalf of a foreign state.
12: RAF Fairford has been used by the US Air Force in bombing missions against Iran.
11: Fox's Jonathan Savage. Indirect talks between the U.S. and Iran are reportedly still happening, even though President Trump rejected Iran's latest ceasefire offer.
14: President Trump is not signing off on an Iranian offer to reopen the Strait of Hormuz as part of a week-long ceasefire. The president says the plan is an act of desperation, arguing Iran is losing badly and on the verge of economic collapse. Iran's foreign minister says only diplomacy will end the conflict, characterizing the U.S. position as a deadlock. Negotiators from both countries are continuing talks through mediators, though an agreement to end the fighting, reopen the strait, and lift a U.S. naval blockade has not been reached.
11: Fox's Jared Halpern at the White House. President Trump not ruling out renewed airstrikes. SpaceX reaches a milestone.
15: Blasting off from the Texas Gulf Coast.
16: Two, one.
7: SpaceX's Starship makes it to Earth orbit for the very first time. The giant capsule has been the subject of a number of test flights to prove the Elon Musk company's designs for a transport ship that will bring Americans back to the moon and then on to Mars.
11: Fox's Evan Brown. However, a malfunctioning engine is cutting this uncrewed mission short, with a splashdown in the Pacific expected soon. 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
0: This is the Dana Show. My name is Craig Collins, filling in. Thrilled to be with you. A bunch of stuff to talk about. The world is insane, is one of the things that I probably can say right off the bat. Holy crap is part of the actual description on social media of this piece of audio. UK authorities are releasing five suspected terrorists who got close to bombing, attacking a base, which is used by American troops. This is a real thing. I have like 2 minutes of audio. Producer Kane said that the last 30 seconds is probably the best part of it. He's totally right about that, as he's often right about a lot of things. But I'm probably just going to play the full 2 minutes. And partially, I wonder if that's because I am weary that people will accuse me of something being out of context. How dare you, sir, do something the way you shouldn't do it. So for that reason, let's go ahead and do the full freaking thing. But this is real. This is an announcement by the UK, authorities within the United Kingdom, that they're going to go ahead and release five suspected terrorists, which this feels like an insane way to start the show. And yet it's just another Monday in the world in which we currently live.
1: Assistant Commissioner Lawrence Taylor, the head of National Counterterrorism Policing in the UK. I'm here to provide an update on the investigation into the incident that unfolded close to RAF Fairford in Gloucestershire yesterday, and that counterterrorism officers are now leading. In the early hours of Sunday morning, colleagues at Gloucestershire Police received a report of suspicious vehicles in the vicinity of RAF Fairford. As a result of that information, armed officers responded and arrested five men on suspicion of offences under the Explosives Act and later preparation of a terrorist act under Section 5 of the Terrorism Act. The men had been travelling in three vehicles. Overnight, those vehicles have been subject to extensive examination with the support of military assets and forensic experts. We still have significant resources deployed at the scene, and a cordon remains in place while investigators continue their work. However, we are hopeful to reduce this later today and get residents back to their homes, and we'll provide further updates on this in due course. I know for the people who call this area and RAF Fairford home that this has been a hugely disruptive incident.
0: Yeah, terrorists. You for your support. I'm just going to stop right there. Like, by the way, terrorism and terrorists trying to attack a thing, just disruptive. It's been a difficult Monday.
1: Support and for your patience. I can confirm that following extensive interviews and inquiries, the five men who were arrested are being released on police bail this afternoon. To be very clear, this does not mean that the investigation is over. They are subject to stringent conditions on their movement and contact with others. They absolutely remain under investigation as we explore multiple lines of inquiry.
0: Yeah, I don't know. Maybe you should have kept them in jail. Maybe you should have kept them somewhere else. Like, don't worry. We are still paying somewhat close attention to these people and to the things that they're doing and what they might do. If the terrorists that tried a terrorism go ahead and try a terrorism again, we promise we're paying attention to that. Like, what world are we living in all honesty? I say this a lot. I live in Houston, in Texas. I do a radio show at KSEV Radio in Houston, which I'm very much happy that I do every day. And I hear from listeners who agree with myself and my co-host on a tremendous amount of the issues. And yet, if you look at it from a even just a statewide level, James Talafrico has a shot at becoming the next senator out of our state, which makes no sense to me. It's insane. And I dismissed it as a reality 4 or 5 months ago. And more and more, I'm having to accept that it really could happen. And you just wonder, and this might be the best way to say this at the start of the show, how blind people can be to one aspect of what they think is a solution to their problems. And the aspect they're blind to is what the heck the people will actually do if given power. I think last time I filled in for Dana, I said this, but just saying out loud what the problems are isn't good enough for you to vote for anybody. If you tomorrow turn on the television and some politician, wherever you live, is saying out loud what the problems you face are, you shouldn't be convinced that that alone means they're actually going to fix them. Like, a lot of us have our fingertip, hopefully enough, on the pulse. Some people in D.C. are so disconnected, a decent amount of them in their everyday lives are disconnected, that maybe they're not even aware. And maybe that's part of the reason that a politician even getting the problem correct when they say what we're all facing, I might be attractive because maybe not everybody does it. But you really need the follow-up question of what are you going to do to fix this thing that you're saying is a problem? And in Texas, what we're seeing, if Democrats are in control anywhere, is more money to the government. Property taxes are going higher here and a lot of other places throughout the country. My favorite thing about that, if you live somewhere that is democratically controlled and they're raising the cost of living via property taxes or any other myriad of ways, they're going to take money from you. When I lived in Illinois, they actually taxed us for the rain that fell on our house and the rain that fell in our yard. I don't even want to explain that, but that's a real thing. That was one of the taxes we paid. The excuse a lot of them are using is that they're forced into this position because the Trump administration has pulled back federal budgets and pulled back the amount of money that's, you know, flowing through Washington to other places. The reality of that statement actually should be maybe you don't spend the money. If you don't have it, you don't try to just take it from other people again. And the only way we can stop them, this is the obvious part, saying it out loud, is to not elect them anymore. We are their bosses. They do work for us. A lot of us seem to forget that quite often. But I guess the whole message, the thing I'm trying to deliver, is that when you're living in a place like Texas that has had a lot of common sense people in positions of power for quite some time, and all of a sudden you see a Tallarico rolling around and saying some crazy, crazy things, like he wants the death to capitalism being among them, and people who are around him, pastors and other leaders of his that influence him quite a bit, continue to seem to say the same thing. And oh, yeah, no, he's totally against this or that, that are core fundamental beliefs of our country, of our society. And he's one of many examples. Abdul al-Sayed is another pretty good one of people that just seem fundamentally against what it means to be an American. And they're not resoundingly losing in these races. They might actually win some of these races. I will tell you that I also often reject poll numbers because they're dumb. And they themselves admit that they very seldom actually get things right. When it's this many polls, this many places, some part of you starts to think that, all right, something here might be a little bit true. It might still be manipulated and mostly false, but some grain of truth has to exist within it. And so what do we do about that? What is the actual solution to this problem? Again, which is what we should be demanding from everyone. Everyone who speaks to us, we can't just have you tell me out loud something I agree with because you only give me half of the answer. You have to give me the second half. And is life harder financially on some right now than it used to be? Yeah, it is. I'm not going to pretend that's not true. Is it as hard as it was a few years ago? The answer is actually no to that. Things have gotten better. Wages have gone up. There are a lot of markers that seem to show that our economy and our society is barreling in the right direction. And because of that, there's a lot of things that media doesn't want to talk about. But there's still a lot of challenges that we face. I am a millennial. I'm 40 years old. I have already bought a home in my life, but a lot of people around my age have not. They've never been able to purchase a home, and they complain about that, and they believe that putting a Democrat in power somehow gets them closer to home ownership, which is insane to me to think. They will be further away from it because of the way that Democrats will control pretty much everything that they want to control. And honestly, if you live in New York right now, you're, I think, maybe a few years away from someone running on a platform that literally takes all the houses from everybody, and then they're all government owned. But nonetheless, like, every part of this to me seems to demonstrate to us that, yes, there are challenges, and we need to do a better job of saying out loud to the people in the middle that everything's not rosy, that everything's not amazing. But if you put the people in charge who broke the toy more and claim that they're going to do a better job this time around, when you just have to rewind the clock like 2 years to see how poorly they did with power, with more power, you know it's a terrible decision. I'm a baseball fan, and I'll take a break after this first segment, but I guess I'll leave you with this thought. As the Yankees are gearing up to be a part of the playoffs again, and I, like any Yankee fan over the last 20 years, is worried they're going to choke. They used to not. When I was a little kid, they did great all the time. Now they don't really seem to know how to win, at least in the deeper rounds of the playoffs. But the thing I'll tell you is that if you have a closer who starts doing terrible, like every time he goes in, he Byung-Young Kim's it, which is one of my favorite memories of a Diamondbacks closer who was pretty good in the regular season and gave up some awesome home runs in October to my Yankees. You eventually stop letting him pitch. You don't put the guy in who's giving up the game at the end of the game again and again and again. And the thing we saw for 4 years while Biden and Democrats were in power is that they were giving up a bunch of home runs in the first inning. It wasn't even just the closer. The starter was giving up home runs nonstop. And so I don't know what part of you would be like, yeah, but maybe they're going to have it this time around. It'll be way, way better around number five or six. Or some of the communities we live in, like here in Houston, Democrats have been in power for a while. So it's multiple innings of terrible, terrible stuff. All right, quick break. A lot coming up. This is The Dana Show, D-Lash, Dana Lash Radio on X and Twitter. My name is Craig Collins filling in.
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9: And now, all of the news you would probably miss. 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
0: That's right. It's time for a Quick Five on the Dana Show. D Lash, Dana Lash Radio on X is a great way to stay connected to her and everything going on all the time on this show. And I actually tell people whenever I fill in that if you want to go watch at Radio Craig C, you can see what it's like to not have like a fancy producer, Steven, and other people that are making awesome stuff on social media and very little going on. But I'd like if more people follow me. And actually, I should say this. I haven't said it yet filling in on the show, and I'm guessing no one will really care, but I am going by my real last name now. Craig Collins is actually a fake radio name. My real last name is Colin Hayes. You can see the jump I did from point A to point B. So if anyone does look me up on social media, you probably will see my last name is Colin Hayes, which is my legal last name, which I decided to finally start going by. All right, let's do some actual silly stuff as far as quick five topics go. A powerful nor'easter has battered the U.S. Northeast. It's caused flooding, outages. I think there was a person that even died from this. Certainly a very bad storm that's barreling through parts of the Northeast right now, and I think mostly did yesterday. I did pay attention to this because it actually affected the Yankees and baseball, and I was upset about that too. But certainly for everyone out there that's struggling with power outages or anything else, hopefully that all gets fixed very soon. And the nice thing is radio usually becomes a big part of your day-to-day in that world. And it might be local stations that Dana would be an affiliate of that you'll probably hear news breaks and information at the top and bottom of each hour, giving you a further understanding of what's going on. So that's kind of cool. But a powerful nor'easter has battered part of the Northeast. Another thing out there, a new Boeing 737 MAX software glitch could disrupt navigation. This seems bad. It seems like airplanes are continuing to not be as safe as we want them to be, which is a problem. This seems like an issue that we'd probably... I mean, at least it's not doors flying off, though. Like, if I had to pick, if you asked me what's a worse scenario, at least immediately, like my immediate gut reaction, door flying off or software failure, I would lean toward door flying off. I'm probably wrong. I'm going to imagine that a software failure is, in fact, much worse because of what it could inevitably do to the plane, and that the people who had the door fly off still landed okay, which is kind of crazy to me. So I'm assuming it's actually not the one I'm saying, but it would be more jarring. But anyway, I would like it if the Boeing 737s and all the airplanes went back to being tremendously safe. I guess this is the byproduct of demanding cheaper prices. I actually am trying to take a flight in 2 days. So I'm 2 days out from when I need to fly somewhere else. And I'm probably paying for this myself and not having an organization pay for it. And that's no fun. That's no good. That's the only time when it's terrible to buy a ticket. If you buy a plane ticket a month or two in advance, dirt cheap compared to what they used to cost. And probably why, again, all this stuff is breaking. 87% of people say everyone needs to use their turn signal. Always, no matter what, there's not a scenario where you shouldn't use it. I do like that people were asked this question, because there are times when maybe you feel like the turn signal is not important. You're alone somewhere. You don't see anybody behind you. Like, there's no one you're signaling to, and maybe you don't turn it on. And my wife will be the person in the car who yells at me, why did you just not do that? Why didn't you use the turn signal? You should have used it. And I usually look back very lovingly to my very wonderful wife and say there's no one else on this road. But I'm probably wrong. And apparently 87% of people agree with the misses, is normally the case. You should use it all the time, no exceptions at all. 10% said, except if the intentions are very clear. So not just if everyone is not on the road, but if it's obvious what you're doing, say you're already in an exit lane and you'll probably be exiting. The turn signal doesn't need to remain on once you're in the lane itself. I'm usually of that mindset, to be honest, but apparently I'm in the minority on a lot of this. And then 1%, my favorite of people who were asked the question, how often do you use the turn signal? 1% of people said whenever you feel like it. So those people are horrible. They're the people ruining the travel for all the rest of us. They're the guy who probably cuts three lanes over just before the exit because he forgot to exit, that also doesn't use a turn signal, like a giant piece of crap. But don't be that dude. I think as long as you're not that guy, most of us are doing much better in life. One last quick thing, and I'll probably talk about this more in a bit, but as far as a quick five story goes, it's pretty good. A grown man got mad because he didn't know what a plain cheeseburger was. He ordered a plain cheeseburger at Five Guys, and then a social media video went viral when he was screaming about the fact that there wasn't anything on it because he didn't know that plain meant take all the stuff off. He thought it just meant a cheeseburger. A right, quick break, more about that and other things in a bit. Greg Collins filling in on The Dane Show.
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0: This is the Dana Show. My name is Craig Collins, filling in D-Lash, Dana Lash Radio on X. A great ways to stay connected to her. A lot of awesome stuff that happens out there. A lot of crazy conversations happening in the world of politics right now. Part of me wonders how we got here, to be totally honest with you. And I think a lot of people that do this for a living, that do what I'm doing right now, I try hard to answer that question. Dana's probably one of the best at it, by the way, of explaining some of the ridiculousness of where we are. But it's hard to truly understand it. And I can play you one of several examples. Radical Michigan Democrat, U.S. Senate candidate Abdul El-Sayed has been exposed once again for attacking football as unethical and safe. This is football. This is a guy saying that he hates America's favorite sport right now. It's not America's pastime. As a baseball fan, darn it, that will always be baseball to me, but it's certainly our favorite one. And this guy hates it. They hate everything. That it seems to be a pretty generic, basic, this is what America is. Here, I'll play this audio real quick.
1: I wanted to think a bit more about why in 2023 we continue to watch football. What is it about this brutal sport that keeps us coming back? Is there a version of football that's actually ethical, safe? What would need to change?
0: Yeah, well, flag football, I guess, would be his version of something that's ethical and safe. It's nowhere near as brutal as, say, the slap fighting that we do see occasionally. If you're on social media at all, you probably every so often see, whether it's an AI fake version or a real one, two people that are just slapping each other in the face. And that is certainly worse than football. But I don't understand, like, any sport has an inherent risk of you know, harm. Boxing is probably something where we would say there's more harm there than football. And yet, I don't know. I'll say it this way, because I'm stumbling around what I'm truly trying to say, and I should just freaking say it. I keep thinking about that quote that, you know, tough times create tough men who create good times for all of us. Good times then create weak men who create weak times for all of us. Like, things get bad. I know I paraphrased it. That wasn't exactly the right way to say it. But nonetheless, like, both our reaction to and the things that surround us cause our society to be what it is. And right now, the amount of people like Abdul al-Sayed who are in positions of power is at an all-time high. People who are weak men, weak people, weak women, if you want to make sure that I'm not sexist about it and say both. Dana is definitely a strong woman, and a lot of strong women are needed, just like strong men. But nonetheless, which I always think is obvious when I talk about this stuff, but somebody somewhere will accuse me of being a sexist. But nonetheless, like, the weak create the society that gets worse for everybody. And this is one of those, like, when did we lose our you-know-whats? We just got to, you know, I'm trying not to say the bad words. We just got to sack up. I think that's fine to say it that way. I'll find out if it's not. And we got to do our best to succeed at all times. I mean, the knapsack that you wear on your back, the thing you walk around with if you're going somewhere, this is probably getting worse, not better. But nonetheless, I just think it's amazing that we're in a time in our society where people can advocate for the removal of football from our society, and that's like, oh yeah, this guy's great, he's doing good stuff. I don't think that's really the situation you need to attack or go after at all. To be honest, I feel like it's so far removed from what the conversations you should be having in the world of politics are, that why are we even discussing this? And the reason we're discussing this is because people want to control everything, and obviously that's bad. I don't know. I'm mystified as to what the discussion should be.

0: on two occasions to straighten out a company that we thought there was a problem with, and they immediately straightened it out. But you don't give up a trillion dollar or more, $2 or $3 or $4 trillion industry because you think something like that. We will straighten it out if and when a problem occurs.
1: Yeah, they will react to the issues they face as they face them here. I'll let Fox
2: and announce. Earlier this morning, the CEO of NVIDIA announced a new AI safety partnership involving multiple different companies like Oracle, Citi, as well as Accenture. We'll look to see more details on that today. And AI will remain in the focus tomorrow when the president has the speaker here and AI leaders talking all about this ever-growing tech.
1: I think a lot of people that listen to this show would know that the left uses fear to control you all the time. They tell you what could happen. Not what is happening or what will happen, but what could. And they do it the same way, say, your mother does when you're a teenager driving for the first time and you hop behind the wheel of a car. A mom feels afraid that she doesn't know what's going to happen and you better pay attention the whole time. Like, that's more rational fear. Democrats act like that all the time, every day and twice on Sunday. So when they're telling you that AI is inevitably going to turn into the Terminator robot, you should essentially know that's not true. You should say to yourself, all right, well, that's, and if it is true in what President Trump is saying, we'll be able to fight it and attack it along the way and try to stop it, which might sound naive, but it's actually the appropriate response. Because if I talk about AI, if I talk about data centers, any of that stuff on the show today, I think the big problem in messaging is the failure to convince people of the benefits of what they're going to get if we continue to be the leader in the world when it comes to artificial intelligence. Artificial intelligence might solve illnesses that human beings have not been able to solve on their own. And these illnesses can go as far as like fully curing cancer. That is one version of the future. Can I guarantee that's going to happen? No. But I can play the game they play, where AI turns into a Terminator robot and kills all of us and launches nuclear weapons, you know, all throughout the world, and say that it also cures cancer and a bunch of other illnesses and we all live to be 500 years old. Like, it's neither or in that world. And I do think that those benefits are tremendously possible. Now, granted, one of the drawbacks in the world of artificial intelligence and data centers is the people who feel like they'll lose their job because of the development there. And I understand that completely, but that's a very different, very personal, and I would say somewhat, although rational, a very selfish reaction to something. It's not actually about whether or not our society would need AI to, say, protect us from advancements with China, where they could then use that AI and weaponize it against us to harm us. I do think a very obvious thing that's you know, maybe just a short time away from a future standpoint is that most conflicts will be fought with drones who are using AI, and we'll want our drones to be smarter than their drones if we're drone to drone fighting via AI. And I really do think that that's at the forefront of any of the uses here. The reason for like massive amounts of data centers all over the place would be so that the amount of technology we have protects us better against a fight from the amount of technology someone else has. And I think that's inevitable. I think that is the reality we face. And so anyone who says that's not going to happen or believes that isn't what should be the primary focus of these discussions essentially wants us to be in quite a bit of jeopardy in the very near future. Some other things out there to talk about just quickly bouncing around. There's this crazy piece of viral audio, and it involves people cheering before AOC takes the stage from the river to the sea, which is absolutely real. Like, I'm not making this up. There were a bunch of people at an event that AOC was the keynote speaker at, and one of the people who spoke before AOC got the crowd to chant, kill all the Jewish people. Because that is what from the river to the sea means. It means kill all the Jewish people. It doesn't mean freedom from the river to the sea, which I think is what the left pretends it means. They're like, oh, yeah, we're freeing everybody from one part of you know, the country to a different part of the country. But the reality is that it actually means plowing through and killing everyone in between, which is all of the country of Israel and all people that live there that are Jewish. That's from the river to the sea. And so it's weird to hear people chant that and then bring up a politician who doesn't acknowledge it as bad at all. Like, she's like, ah, it'll be fine. It'll be okay. And it makes you think that a whole lot of people agree with this sort of thing. But it's just, again, surreal to me that these are the kind of things we deal with. So here, let me play this first.

0: before I play any of the clips of AOC. And I probably might even have to take a break after this to get to all of the ridiculous things that AOC said herself. But this is real. This is at an event. A Democratic Socialist of America put it together. Ivy League schools were involved in this. It's just crazy to watch it occur. I think Cornell University is where this actually occurred. But here, you will very easily hear the thing that should offend most of us if we think that, you know, mass murder is bad. And they'll claim that that's already happening, that Israel is already perpetuating some sort of genocide in someone else, which is not true. But this is actually just saying that quiet part out loud. Here we go.
1: And here we stand as anti-imperialists and believe that nobody is disposable. We have a responsibility to stand in solidarity with oppressed peoples everywhere. Student activism is not dead. Long live student resistance and long live the student intifada. Thank you.
2: Thank you. And just for 1 second, I'd like you guys to repeat after me. From the river to the sea.
0: What the hell?
2: Palestine will be free.
3: Palestine will be free.
2: Thank you.
0: That's real. These are college kids chanting this at an event, and then they bring up AOC to talk about genocide and war and all this other stuff that she's claiming is a thing. Fox News polling shows 55% of registered voters hold an unfavorable opinion of the Democratic Socialists of America. It's only 55% as they chant, you know, kill everyone in Israel at an actual event and try to get everybody else there to chant it. And you can't just blame all of it on stupidity. Like, you can use that example or that excuse for some of it, but there's too much to make it all just people are idiots and have no idea what they're saying. Some of these people definitely know what they're advocating for, and we should resoundingly as a society reject those people and those thoughts. All right, we'll take another break. After the break, we'll come back, and I'll talk just a little bit, just a smidge about sports. I know it's not a sports show. I can't help myself because baseball and the playoffs are about to start, and I live in Houston. The Astros, who made the playoffs, did set a sort of unique historical thing. They were the first team in the history of baseball to do something. I'll tell you what that is and more in just a bit. This is Craig Collins filling in on The Dana Show, Dana Lash Radio, and X and Twitter. More coming up next.
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0: 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My name is Craig Collins, filling in at D-Lash, Dana Lash Radio on X. A great way to stay connected to her at Radio Craig C. If you want to see me talk about the Yankees and hopefully not another choke job over the course of the next couple weeks, although I'm pretty sure it's going to happen because that's what the Yankees have been for the last 20 years. They used to be amazing. They're not exactly the evil empire anymore. All right. Some other things out there that are not that, although the baseball playoffs are coming up soon. And I'd be remiss if I didn't at least put this out there. And I do work on a Houston radio station. And actually, Dana airs on that station, KSEV, one of the radio affiliates of this show. So I know I have to be a little bit safe with how I say this. But the Astros have some pretty embarrassing history that they set by being the first division winner in baseball history to not have a winning record. The Houston Astros finished the season at exactly 581-81 record, and that essentially means that they're the first non-winning record team to win a division. Granted, non-winning teams, or teams without a winning record, I should say, have been wild cards and have done quite well in the playoffs. The Astros could do quite well. But this was not, in fact, the way you want to get into the playoffs to start. And it's really just because the Rangers were even worse than them. And actually, I'll also say they don't really like the Rangers and the Astros playing in the same division, in the same league. Just like in Chicago or New York or anywhere else, your two marquee teams, they should play in different leagues or at least different divisions. They should somehow be separated. It would be better. And it used to exist for a long, long time. It doesn't exist anymore. But anyway, the baseball playoffs will start soon. NBC is one of the stations that will put some of these games on, something they haven't done in like 20 years. So that'll be interesting. And honestly, I also think the playoffs in baseball are just bloated in general. Too many teams now make it, which is annoying. I didn't like that one wild card team used to make it before and potentially could take a run all the way to a World Series championship. I liked old school baseball, where only like two teams or maybe four a total made it. But that's not enough money. You need more playoff games because then you need more cash. So it is what it is. But I'll be paying attention to that over the next several days. Also out there, I just thought this was humorous. And if it were in Florida, I would have saved it till the Florida man segment on the show. But this is not. This is in Oklahoma. A 44-year-old man was spotted riding a scooter naked through an Oklahoma neighborhood. Seems like a very creepy guy. I have audio of the officer who arrested him. His name is Jason. Being like, this dude is horrible. I don't know what causes people to do terrible things, and I especially don't know what causes them to do said terrible things naked. I've never understood. I think I've talked about it on the show before. Like, what causes a criminal? And granted, in this case, the only thing he was doing that was criminal was being naked. But what causes some of them to strip down while committing another crime? I don't know. I don't know the answer. But here we go. Here's what it sounds like when you're the officer who arrests the guy that's naked on a scooter.
8: What the hell are you doing, bro? Why are you naked?
15: That's what's funny about it.
8: Huh?
15: Ford.
8: So you're out around naked?
15: No, actually, I'm drunk.
0: So he's definitely hammered, is what it sounds like to me, is part of the reason that I just love the beginning of this audio, though.
8: What the hell are you doing, bro? Why are you naked?
0: Why are you naked? And the answer is not going to be good. But I'll tell you, one of the things that's most amusing to me about any of these stories whenever they go viral is, you know, how easily this could have been avoided. You just need to pass this along to your friends, to anybody that might be at risk of someday stripping down to nothing and running around outside, that they don't want to do that, that it's going to ruin something in their life. All right, quick break. A lot more. Thrilled that that's out there, though, is a story, and thrilled that that officer arrested that guy because he sounds like a massive, massive, terrible person. More coming up in a bit. This is Craig Collins filling in on The Dana Show.

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5: Terror suspects remain under investigation in the UK. I'm Lisa Brady, Fox News. But all 5 have been released on bail after their arrests near a U.S.-run airbase in England yesterday.
6: Police say they are subject to stringent conditions on their movement and contact with others. But this investigation is very much underway still, and they still need to be in the area.
5: Fox's Stephanie Bennett.
6: Just after midnight yesterday, a local farmer returning home from a party called police after spotting 3 suspicious vehicles and multiple men wearing masks and hoods. It happened in the town of Welford. That's 100 miles west of London, just outside RAF Fairford, where we're standing right now, a base used by the U.S. Air Force in its campaign against Iran.
5: The 5 suspects, all young British men, were arrested on suspicion of terrorism and explosives offenses. Iran has called any base used to attack it a legitimate target. However, Iran's embassy in London rejects any claim of involvement. Meantime, Iran's foreign minister says only diplomacy will end the conflict with the U.S. after President Trump rejected Iran's latest ceasefire offer, which had conditions including lifting a U.S. naval blockade. But talks continue through mediators. A milestone SpaceX mission ends early with Starship splashing down in the Pacific about 7 hours earlier than planned after getting into orbit for the first time.
7: They lost one of their engines on the way up. At first, they were concerned that they might have to call off their orbital insertion, but then they did the poll of all of the engineers in charge, and they all voted that it was a go for orbit.
5: Fox's Jonathan Sary. While in orbit, Starship delivered Starlink satellites before cutting short a planned 6 full laps around Earth. The uncrewed mission aimed at proving the craft's readiness for NASA's Artemis moon program. 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
21: This is The Dana Show. My name is Craig Collins, filling in. Thrilled to be with you. A bunch of stuff to talk about out there in the world. And yet AOC is saying crazy things because she's one to say crazy stuff, like abolishing ICE, all of that. I'll get to AOC's stuff in a second. But before I play that, I do want to play this. This is a Fox News report about Alabama being a first of its kind deal that was set or struck, a settlement between TikTok and the state of Alabama over teen use of the product and a lot of other bad things that happen from it. Let's start here.
22: TikTok reached a $100 million settlement with the state of Alabama just days before the case was set to go to trial. It comes amid allegations the platform is addictive to teens. Under the deal, teenagers in Alabama will face a two-hour daily limit, no access from midnight to 6 a.m., and prompts to take a, quote, productive pause after 15 minutes, then 60 minutes, and then 90 minutes. It's TikTok's first settlement with a U.S. state over these claims. So how will these new restrictions actually work? Let's bring in...
21: Yeah, I can help with that a little bit. We don't need to bring anybody else in. But I do think it's interesting, too, that this happened just before the case actually did go to a courtroom, like the settlement is in the 11th hour kind of thing, because TikTok doesn't really want someone in a courtroom to go through all the ways in which this platform is addictive, intentionally so, especially young people, and also harmful out of them. I'm not a huge proponent of government control of anything. I think that the right response to this entire situation is for parents to wake up. Any parents who are ignoring the reality that social media is inherently dangerous and damaging to their children, at least not controlling it enough to make sure that children aren't on it in a way you don't want them to be on it. If you're going to allow your kids to have social media, you should at least be able to be fully aware of what they're doing. even as teenagers. Like, there's not an age limit where you just stop caring until, I guess, they're fully out of the house because of how damaging I think the platform is to so many. And this is someone who uses social media professionally. I understand the double-edged sword of how much of our society is on the internet now and yet how much we need to discourage kids from really using it the way that they are. And I think that does start in the home. But $100 million settlement demonstrates the companies know exactly what they're doing, and they're doing it anyway. It's the newest version of, say, smoking and the actual inherent damage or health concerns that you should have involving lighting up a cigarette. All right, and now let's move on to the crazy socialists. I have Mamdani audio, too, from CNN, I think, that I can play. But let's do a couple AOC things. She talks about ICE and how bad it is and how it needs to be abolished. This was after the crowd at this event, I think at Cornell University, chanted "From the River to the Sea," which I played in the last hour of the show. It absolutely happened. One of the young activists, insane people, got the crowd to chant "From the River to the Sea." And then AOC walked up there after basically advocating kill all the people in Israel and talked about how we need to abolish ICE. Here we go.
0: We must abolish ICE.
21: Normally, I would be a little surprised at a whole bunch of people applauding something like this without any real detractors in the audience. But again, this group of people just chanted "From the River to the Sea."
0: Is not an extremist position.
21: It is.
0: ICE is not structured as any sort of recognizable law enforcement agency, even if they are labeled as such. They are not subject or structured in any way to even resemble law enforcement. There is no accountability.
21: This is all wrong.
0: There is no accountability.
21: No.
0: You cannot assert your constitutional rights in these facilities.
21: You don't have
0: these any. Black box detention centers are for-profit institutions.
21: Oh, my God. All right, I'm already done. She's going to keep going there. What's amazing about this is the need to have a villain, in my opinion, because I don't know when, but this was not new. This has happened a long time ago. Politicians realized that if they told you there was a problem, but there wasn't like a movie villain tied to the problem, you didn't care as much. But if I tell you that there's a movie villain, this, I hear this a lot in conservative places too, where they just tell you that like everybody on the left is evil and Marxist and crazy. And that's not realistic. There are a lot of them, surprisingly more of them now than there were before, but it's still not everybody. There's still somebody over in maybe the middle of the left that might be somewhat normal, somewhat sane, and just differ in opinion from you. But the need to vilify everybody is part of the reason that we've gotten to where we are so separated in so many of our thoughts. We're so polarized to the opposite sides of the aisle. Part of it is this kind of crap. But when it comes to ICE specifically and the amount of times they do a good job and you don't hear about them at all, they arrest somebody without any kind of incident, remove somebody who's, you know, got accusations of being, say, a child molester, and send them back to whatever country they're from where they'll face charges for the horrible things they've done. You don't hear about that story in the news, and there's a point to that. But you also can't really be controlled by other agencies if you're trying to remove people that shouldn't be in this country when those other states, those other cities are actually trying to stop you. You're just enforcing the law. It's crazy to also hear a congresswoman say that like ICE is this completely uncontrolled thing when she and everyone else in politics have the ability to make the decision on that. And they did a while ago when they created it. It wasn't like the founding fathers are like, and now we create ICE. And now ICE is a thing that'll exist forever. These are things that they actually do have the ability to change. So ICE is just following the laws and rules set up by them, by you, by the other politicians. And granted, I know you want to change that, but it's not like they're just some rogue agency. They're not a Batman version of a thing that decided to sprout up all on its own. I also want to play this because I think it's interesting. AI, as far as a conversation from AOC's perspective, here we go.
0: We are going to encounter a lot of challenges. We're already starting to see it. Flash floods without warnings. We're seeing entire regions get wiped out in flash floods and wildfires. And in order to rebuild this, we are going to have to come together. Because what the elite want,
21: you,
0: and they're already planning for it, is to hoard all of the resources for themselves as the world gets more and more physically unstable. And in an environment of AI, they want to wipe out all of our livelihoods. They want to make sure none of us have jobs.
21: Uh-huh.
0: And they want to keep all the spoils of those riches while consuming and burning energy at a pace that is completely unsustainable to me.
21: Yeah, that's true. That's what the elites want. And the elites are who again? Are they you? Because what you're going to tell us and what people like you are going to tell us is that the only way to protect ourselves from this, from the rich, terrible people who want to control everything, is to give all the control to government. And that has never worked historically in the history of time. It's never been a good decision. Be like, you know what? The elites are keeping us all from jobs. So why don't you employ everybody, government, or just give us all a basic universal income? Why don't you also buy all the grocery stores and control all the means of production? Why don't you do everything that is communism and all the things we've fought time and again in this country that now are becoming so ridiculously popular? Look, I'll be honest about something else, because she also commented on education and how wildly expensive it is now compared to what it was before. And that is true. Less and less people went to school at a certain time in our society. And the schools that did function, say, for the baby boomers and stuff, a lot of state or community level schools really were tuition free. That's not completely inaccurate for her to say that. There were a lot of schools that did cost money, though. So just saying they were all free is sort of ridiculous. But nonetheless, I understand that there is a challenge. And I think that depending on what generation you're in and where you are in your life, if you've already bought your home, if you've already, you know, had your family, all of those things, you might not see it as clearly as people do. You might hear it as just complaining, just being mad, and people who don't want to go out and earn the thing that they most want, which is a house, a family, all those things that a lot of us take for granted. But if you say that that's a problem and then assume the solution is the government's going to take it from here, you're doing more harm than good. And you know that, and I know that. And a lot of these politicians know that because they are the elites. Like, that's the ridiculous thing. And I'll say it this way before we take another break. I remember during COVID when the Pfizer, I feel like I've referenced this before in the show, when the Pfizer CEO would do interviews, and it's like, you can't ask this guy what he thinks of the COVID vaccine. He's literally the CEO of Pfizer. Like, this is the wrong person. Be like, hey, come out here and tell us about this thing that you'll financially benefit from and how we should do it differently. The politicians don't want you to realize how ridiculously wealthy they are and how they've enriched themselves by being politicians, by being in political spaces. AOC is among them. When they go into the group, when they go talk to the people, the unwashed, the masses that they don't like, they do it in a way where they, in fact, think of themselves as elite, and they think of themselves as smarter than you and better than you and more deserving than you. And it's just so ridiculous to hear them say that. The people who make a living actually creating a business or something like that, I don't think they're as apologetic about the idea that they've earned their spot in life. They haven't done it on the back of anyone. They've done it on their own. And granted, if they are very successful, they feel like they deserve every bit of that success. The politicians in our society have done it on our backs quite a bit differently and do not deserve the ridiculous amount of money. Like, my favorite to also talk about in the context of this discussion is Nancy Pelosi and how she claims today still that she's really bad at the stock market when she has done so much better than all of the Wall Street bros out there that she hates and that AOC hates and that everybody hates. She has crushed them as far as her trading success has gone. And I wonder why that is. I wonder what happened there to make that such a thing that they're so capable of doing that creates an eliteness for them. Remember, Nancy Pelosi is also the person who wanted to get her hair cut in California during COVID as she shut everything down for everybody else and then got mad when she got caught by saying it was a setup when she absolutely showed up at a place, took her mask off and hung out because she was told she was allowed to, even though she set the rule that said everybody else wasn't. It's so ridiculous. They are not part of the team of people struggling. The politicians are the most elite in our society at times, and the least deserving of the success that they've gotten. All right, quick break, a lot more. Greg Collins filling in on The Dana Show.
19: The folks who make the program possible, it is the partners over at Byrna Gun, although it's not a gun. You're like, okay, well, what is it? Well, it shoots chemical irritant projectiles that can deter threats from up to 60 feet away. Now, you might compare it to a stun gun or a taser. The difference, though, is that those have maybe one or two rounds. The Byrna CL, which stands for Compact Launcher, actually has a 15-round shot capacity per cartridge. So there's also no recoil. Very easy target acquisition. And here's the big kicker. 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
21: 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Thrilled to be here with you. My name is Craig Collins, filling in. Ella Langley went viral for rejecting a fan, so now he's offering her flowers. That's a real thing that happened. The musician who sings a song that's sort of about Texas, not really, but also has been very much on the top of the Billboard charts because of it. He's choosing Texas, is now rejecting fans. In a video, he yelled at her through a parking garage, asking how many likes does he need in order to take her on a date. She said, there's not enough in the world. And he was devastated by said news, but probably should be, because that's not probably the right way to pick up Ella Langley in general. I don't know. Anytime you're a dude yelling something out of a car window to a woman, you should know you're likely to fail in that scenario. Like, that should be an accepted part of that situation. There's no, I'm leaning my head out the window, yelling at you, even for, like, the best looking, the most desirable among us. I think you actually have to be somewhere where they can see you and can interact with you if you're have any shot of picking them up. You can't do it from a moving vehicle. But unless the guy did it, now he's offering her flowers, and she's probably also going to say no to that. Madonna opened the VMAs with a special guest, and that guest was Seth Rogen, which was weird. Also, Madonna in general, you probably didn't watch the Video Music Awards, which I think were on CBS, but I did see the way Madonna was dressed and some of the things she talked about, and I think she won an award and whatnot. And look, it's one thing, I'm not trying to crap on everybody, it's one thing for Madonna to behave a certain way at say, 20. But she's doing this at 668 now. She's walking into certain rooms making jokes about her butt. And I'm just not sure that anywhere near as many people who might have enjoyed that conversation before are enjoying it now. I'm just saying, there might be a time at some point in your life where you wear the long pants. You don't wear the super short things that, as you stand up, make a lot of us afraid of what we're going to see that we don't want to see. Also, other things just quickly out there that I thought were sort of interesting. Would you rather eat Vampire Cup ramen noodles or a spooky Black Hidden Valley Ranch? That is a question that's gone viral on social media because some companies are trying to make as many weird Halloween things as they can. One of those is Vampire Noodles, which I think is available at Walmart. It's a hot garlic-flavored version of ramen noodles. And the other one is then a spooky Black Hidden Valley Ranch that I'm not really sure what's in it. Because nothing I put on my food should really be that dark of a black. And I think it actually also goes, it also is in a glow-in-the-dark bottle, which can't make me feel great. It's fruit juice and cocoa is what I think it says on the website. It's just not something you need. Again, people, like, everything doesn't need to be pumpkin spiced. Everything doesn't need to be creepy and weird for Halloween. Like, there's mistakes we make that are, self-inflicted wounds, and ones we make that we can't avoid. These are all very self-inflicted. These all do not need to happen. I don't know when this became a thing, that everybody out there wants to get in on every single holiday, including Halloween, which is, in fact, my birthday. By the way, I was born on Halloween. I'm somewhat protective of the holiday and the things about it that are fun, and all the stupidity that surrounds it that's not so fun, but not really all that much so, because Halloween's the most ridiculous of all the holidays we celebrate, I think. It's a great birthday in both high school, college, and then as an adult man, but also as a kid. Like, across the board, everything about that holiday is a bunch of fun. I thought everybody was giving out candy for me when I was young enough. I can't remember what parent or grandparent told me that, but they were all celebrating me. I thought my friends weren't grateful enough. They were also in on this candy thing. A quick break, a lot more. Craig Collins filling in on The Dana Show.
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0: D-Lash, Dana Lash Radio on X, Twitter. Great ways to stay connected to her, everything that she has going on. My name is Craig Collins, at Radio Craig C, or Craig Collinays. I'm actually giving my real name now. I don't know why that started. I co-host a show with an investigative reporter, so it's become a thing. I want to bring in the chief of the Texas Board of Education, Aaron Kinsey, to our show, because there's a couple big things that have been talked about for the last, I'd say, couple of weeks that Aaron will give us the best perspective on possible as the guy now in the head chair appointed by Greg Abbott. Aaron, welcome to the program.
1: Hey, thanks for having me, Craig.
0: Thrilled to have you on. I met you at Texas Faith Fest over the weekend. I was broadcasting there. You were one of the speakers there. But I do want to start with the bigger news that probably people listening all throughout the country might be somewhat familiar in Texas. There has been some level of, and this is the way I think it's described more on the left than the right, state takeover of education within Texas. Can you tell me what's actually going on?
1: Yeah, they're using the state takeover language. The left has also really reframed a bunch of great reforms that we've been making in the state of Texas and really put them in a negative light when really we're doing some incredible things for the state and for the country. We're shifting to a pro-America, pro-Texas, Western civilization focus in social studies, and we're working to improve our literacy rates through reading.
0: Yeah, and not only that, there was actually an objection to the way that 9/11 and history was being taught to kids in classrooms. And it's surreal, to be honest with you, Aaron, that we're having a conversation like this in 2026, but teaching the truth, teaching how, you know, radical Islamics created a terrorist attack in the United States and not some other thing that makes the people involved more innocent or something. Were you surprised in general that was part of this discussion, that Texas wants to teach truth to children and that people are pushing back on that?
1: Yeah, I was surprised about this specifically, but it really, if you start with the need and you think about 30% of the population across the country wasn't born when 9/11 happened. And so this was our first opportunity in Texas to tell the story of what actually happened. And the standard that we wrote said that radical Islamic terrorists attacked the country and killed 2,977 people. And they objected to it being characterized as radical Islamic terrorists. I'm not sure how else you could characterize the actions other than radical. And we all know the affiliations of them. So the fact that this became the only thing they wanted to talk about out of pages and pages of goodness is just incredible to me.
0: Yeah. Now, why don't we get into some of that other goodness, too? Because I when I met you, we were talking about some of the challenges that a lot of schools throughout the country, not just, I think, here in the United States, but or not just here in Texas, excuse me, but throughout the United States are facing, and how bad success has gotten, how many schools are failing kids in simple versions of educating them. And Texas has taken a lot of, you know, the bull by the horns there, as of course they would, and seen some level of success. But why don't you tell me about some of the good that's coming from all this?
1: Yeah, some of the good that's coming from this is, again, what I was saying earlier, we're going to be pro-America and pro-Texas. If you think about the way we've taught history before, it's been really disjointed. And if you've ever watched a TV show where it goes from one time period back to another and then back forward and back in reverse, it's incredibly difficult to follow and contextualize everything that's going on, although they may be, you may be able to appreciate the artistic nature of the show. But whenever we're thinking about teaching kids, we need to teach it in a chronological order. For instance, you can't really understand what's going on with the American Revolution if you don't understand the ideals that were going on and popular across the world and the correlations Sure. between that and the French Revolution that were happening at the same time. So we've gone to a chronological approach to show how we've got the best country in the world, where that came from, where those ideals came from that our forefathers were trying to put on paper. And then from Texas' perspective, how Texas created our own republic and state after that to be what we think is the best version of the American ideals. And so that is unpopular. And

0: Socialists of America and the crazy things they're saying. And yet fixing that problem, solving the issue of a bunch of 20 and 30 somethings thinking communism is a good idea is challenging. I think you're at the forefront, what you do and what the Texas Board of Education will do in fixing this, in making sure people are more aware, more well-versed in the simple reasons that some of the ideas they're throwing out there, like state takeover of industry, is actually bad. Do you feel that way sometimes, that as you see the crazy things going viral and the people and even the politicians advocating for stuff, that what you wish you had was your hands on this system 20 years ago, 30 years ago, so that more people could be better informed and obviously then dismiss these radical ideas?
1: Yeah, it's easy to propagate these crazy ideas when you have a populace who's not educated on the horrors of the outcomes they create. So we went and we said, hey, we're going to highlight the horrors of communism. And then we're going to talk about socialism as the entry to communism. And we're going to start to lay that foundation, because we've had generations now that have gone through the education system and don't fully contextualize how bad these ideologies end up in the long term. And then we've gone even further with a personal financial literacy course that every kid in the state's going to take in order to graduate. And they're going to learn how to manage their own finances. We know that that's an issue. And if you get into debt right after you get out on your own, it can take decades to work out of that, if ever. And then we're going to contrast that with what a communist system looks like and what a socialist system looks like, so we can enable kids to make good decisions right out the gate and go pursue entrepreneurship, develop businesses, take personal responsibility and control of your life, because you can do so in a free enterprise system, and that can work out well for you and for us as a whole country.
0: Yeah, no, amen. I honestly think that one of the biggest challenges we've faced is just a whole bunch of people simply weren't taught other things. And I'm a millennial. I grew up, at a certain time when I think more and more radical teachers in classrooms were getting away with teaching people all kinds of crazy stuff. In Texas, what do you do to try to prevent the ideology of the teacher from circumventing a lot of the changes you're trying to make, to make sure that math and science are taught in a classroom and, you know, what they believe about LGBTQ or something else is left for parents at home?
1: Yeah, well, we've done a few things. One, we know I'm a businessman, so we know that what gets measured gets managed in business. We know in education what gets tested gets taught in the classroom. And so we looked at our the grades that we test, and that's all driven by the legislature. And they said, hey, how can we match the material that's going to be on the test to the ideals that we want kids to actually learn? So, for instance, a lot of English, there's a lot of testing around English language arts and reading. So we're going to put content in there that supports a pro-America viewpoint, a pro-free enterprise viewpoint. And that seems like obvious, but the challenge is a lot of these ideals that we're talking about come up in social studies. Well, the social studies passing rate in the state of Texas on the exam, it's only tested 1 year in eighth grade. It's in the 30s, the 30%, 32%, wow. I think, passed that test. But we've got to supplement our other subjects that we know are getting more attention in the classroom with pro-America content and things that are supporting our Judeo-Christian foundings.
0: Yeah. One last question for you, and thank you again for making some time on the Dana Show today with me. I know that when people talk about the financials in school, or the way that maybe those financials eventually hit your property taxes or something else, that a lot of people get very mad. But I think you're very honest in saying that there is a lot of waste. There is a lot of money that's not going the direction it should be going, which I like when guys at the top of these pyramids are willing to admit that. What do you think is a solution to the problem of the funding that goes into education and the lack of it going to the right places?
1: Yeah, well, if you think about what the left typically says on this talking point, they say, well, teachers aren't paid enough. Well, what we do know in the state of Texas is we are spending a very large amount per pupil. Now, we have programs set up in the state to incentivize teachers who are at the top of their field. Some of them can make over $100,000 when they're delivering results in their classroom. But if you look at the breakdown of how education spending has moved over time, it has shifted from the classroom to the administrative side, and that's a problem. So the left continues to say, hey, we just need more money. We need more money. We need even more money. Well, we need to be more efficient with how we use money. We need to be better managers of that at the district level.

0: level to make sure that money is getting down to the specific teachers and to the pupils that need it. And that could be just in normal teaching or in a remediation sense, so that we can bring them up to their capabilities and show them that they can learn and they can succeed both in school and then in life.
1: Yeah. No, I love that message, too. I remember when you and I were talking at Texas Faith Fest that there's a lot of messaging to kids about how they're doomed and how terrible that is and how much better it would be to give people hope. All people hope. And I just think it's kind of profound that we're at a place where that kind of thing also feels special when I think maybe both you and I think it's fairly common sense. This is the kind of thing we should be doing from jump. We shouldn't be begging people to embrace this type of idea. But thank you so much for making some time for me and for jumping on the show. Anything else people need to know? I'll give you a couple seconds. Just have a platform all on your own to say whatever you want.
0: Yeah, look, Texas, we're going to be leaders in education. We're taking the bull by the horns. We have a suite of reforms we've already passed, and we have more to come. These elections coming up are incredibly important. State Board of Education is on the ballot. We're going to continue to push forward on reforming the education system to be the country that we know we can be and the state we know we can be within that country. I appreciate you having me on. It's been great.
1: Sure. No problem. Thank you very much. We got to take a quick break. A lot to get to here on The Dana Show. My name is Craig Collins filling in. He is Aaron Kinsey. He is part of the Texas State Board of Education. And actually, he's the head honcho now. He's the chair who's in charge of it, appointed by Greg Abbott just earlier this year and doing an incredible job. A quick break, a lot more. Craig Collins filling in on The Dana Show.
2: The folks who help make the program possible, it's Alliance Defending Freedom, a great organization that has been there at the forefront of all of these fights for, I don't even know how long now. They've been helping to defend the Baker in Colorado. That's when I actually first really started hearing of them years ago. All kinds of business owners who have been battling the Alphabet Mafia. They have they won a major free speech victory on behalf of a Christian counselor in front of SCOTUS as well. 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
1: 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I shouldn't just promote what they are on X. You can find her everywhere. I follow her on TikTok, for example. A Florida woman stole a sheriff's cruiser, drove nearly 100 miles an hour before deputies found her wearing the vest. The sheriff said, none of that makes it legal. Just pretending to be a cop is actually uniquely a bad thing. Even more so, stealing their car bad. Putting on their vest and walking around like you're one of them. Bad. All this bad. But the lady eventually was apprehended. You know, I've seen videos where a cop gets his car stolen by some idiot who seems to be capable of doing something horrible. And I don't know what it is about that situation, what the reason is for me that I find it so fascinating. But you see the cop getting so mad at themselves for letting it happen. And a lot of times these people are just absolute lunatics and insane. And the only way to stop them is to predict the behavior of the absolute lunatic and insane people because they do crazy stuff. But I imagine it's not a fun day at work for you to be the person that had your cruiser taken by this crazy lady and then have to talk to everybody there about it, because I bet you it comes up quite a bit. Other Florida stories out there. A Florida man, 76, with a suspended license, allegedly admitted to driving while under the influence. That influence was rum and cocaine. Which probably have different impacts on you. Not necessarily a good decision. I love that you just admit it, though, because I do like Florida people or criminals, if you want to call the people who we talk about in Florida man and Florida woman. Not everybody that lives in Florida, of course, is a criminal, but these people are that actually admit the things they've done. Charles Ducking is the guy's name. He's 76. And when he got pulled over and he was driving as if he were not well, he immediately admitted, oh, yeah, it's probably the rum and the cocaine. That's part of a problem with my ability to drive. It's not funny. It's actually inherently dangerous and horrible, and I can't. But it's just the unapologetic aspect of getting pulled over, of getting in trouble and being like, yeah, I'm doing something I definitely know I shouldn't be doing, which, thank God, these people get caught and arrested and thrown in the hoosegow. And then if you're in a place like Florida, not let out of the hoosegow. If you're in a place that's terrible, a place not like Florida or not like Texas, they let you out almost immediately, like the UK, which is seeing their own version of that problem right now. And then finally, one last Florida story that I thought was interesting, and this isn't really a Florida man or a Florida woman. It's more a Florida group of people, because I guess a house in Fort Lauderdale was going through a renovation, and for some reason, the crew that was working on the house allowed a large crane that was stretched across it doing some of the work to fall and smash into part of the home. So you ask for a renovation, they come out with the fancy equipment, and they allow one to crash into the house that's the opposite of what you wanted. And then this is my favorite part. This is the reason the story is making Florida man and Florida woman. A second crane was used to try to lift the first crane off of the home, and it fell and damaged the home as well. And then a fire chief, his name is Steven, was in the area talking about how crazy it is to come to a house that has two cranes on top of it and crashed into it because one wasn't enough. Because darn it, this is Florida. Here we go. This is what
10: we
1: it sounds
10: like. We
1: have
10: to deconstruct what has taken place here to get it back to a safe situation. Methodically remove the pieces that have happened, cutting right. The secondary crane, because of the damage to that crane, they won't be able to retract that.
1: Nope.
10: Once that has been removed, then they'll focus on the initial crane incident and uprighting that crane.
1: I like the first part, and I tried. That's what it sounds like when crane number two hits your house after crane number one is already smashed into your home and you're kind of hoping they get it out. I wonder if the homeowner or anyone was there and they were watching them roll that second crane toward the home after the first one had fallen and destroyed part of the house. And they're like, not that. Don't do that. Do something else. Try a different move. I don't know if it was the angle or the equipment or what the problem was, but for some reason, these cranes were not stable enough to stay connected to things while also above a home, which feels like the only thing you need the crane to do to make sure that it doesn't smash into your home while working on it. But that's Florida man, Florida woman, and Florida people, as I'm going to call this segment, because a whole bunch of these construction workers are probably now fired, I imagine, or at least a heck of an insurance claim is going to be happening. All right, quick break, a lot more. This is Craig Collins filling in on The Dana Show.

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3: Office announcement coming soon. I'm Lisa Brady, Fox News. President Trump set to unveil a new steel plant said to be the largest in U.S. history, planned in Iowa by a company with an India-based owner. He may also get more questions about AI after telling Fox's Aisha Hosni.
4: I don't worry about it. I just, you know, it's a huge industry. It's really the Industrial Revolution, maybe bigger.
3: Fox's Lucas Tomlinson at the White House.
5: AI and data centers have become big issues for the upcoming midterm elections now, just about 5 weeks away. John, President Trump has ordered full speed ahead on American innovation in this space, vowing that U.S. companies will continue to lead the world in this fast-evolving technology. Some Republicans and many Democrats are urging the president to pump the brakes, warning about potential risks after those concerns were echoed from the captains of the AI industry.
3: Tomorrow, the president meets with AI CEOs. President Trump not ruling out renewed airstrikes after rejecting Iran's latest ceasefire proposal, though mediators are still said to be negotiating for a possible agreement. Counterterrorism officials in the U.K. investigating any possible link to Iran after a suspected plot to target an airbase in England used by the U.S. Five suspects arrested near that base yesterday.
6: The five men who were arrested, they were arrested on suspicion of committing offenses under the Explosives Act and on suspicion of preparation of a terrorist act. They are U.K. nationals from all areas across London, aged between 23 and 25. The Army's bomb disposal team used a robot to search their three vehicles while 85 homes, they are still evacuated.
3: Fox's Stephanie Bennett. Those suspects have been released on bail with conditions. As the investigation continues, Iran has denied involvement through its embassy in London, but has previously said it considers bases used in attacks to be legitimate targets. The Trump administration rolling out new fuel economy standards, relaxing regulatory requirements for automakers to control pollution. Environmental groups say they'll fight the changes. 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
18: This is the Dana Show. My name is Craig Collins, filling in. Thrilled to be with you. A bunch of stuff out there to talk about. I actually have a recorded interview that I would like to play for you. This also happened when I was at the Faith Festival here in Texas. And a lot of the discussions at Faith Fest were very much designed to be fairly simplistic in how there is a role for Christian or you know, Catholic faith, or in some ways just in general, some kind of faith within our government, within the people who control everything in our government. And the way that I like to say this, by the way that I like to articulate this concept is that, of course, there is. Of course, people will use their belief system when they govern our country, whoever they are. The founding fathers certainly did this, and did this in a way that definitely benefited us, that more and more people seem to be pushing against now. And even more so, I can say this a different way. It's sort of surreal to think that anyone out there believes that there's an actual world that we can all walk into where we just check all of our beliefs, all of our values at the door and pretend that none of them, you know, happen or none of them exist at all. And that's honestly the way I was, I think, educated as a millennial, as someone who grew up at a time when you were taught how bad it would be to have your faith be a part of a discussion in a classroom or anywhere else. And even more than that, I think, treated like there was some reality where that could even happen. But I've stumbled on this long enough. I talked to Bonnie Wallace. Bonnie Wallace is a parent, a grandparent, a woman that went into a classroom, found a book that she thought was surreal and how disgusting it was, how pervasive, how perverted it was. And it was inside a school classroom. And so her response to that situation was to try to do everything she can to get the book removed. And when she tried to get it removed, she faced a lot of pushback and a lot of fighting, which seemed to make absolutely no sense. So without further ado, I want to play at least a good portion of about a 20-minute discussion with Bonnie Wallace, someone who probably is pretty well-known in Texas, might not be well-known in a lot of places, who tried her best to fight schools and the terrible books that they have in classrooms, they have in libraries. And here's the crazy way she went about it before I actually hit play on this. She decided to take those books from those libraries and read them at school board meetings. And somehow that was controversial and bad. Here we go.
14: I am very thrilled to have Bonnie Wallace sit down with me. Bonnie, I'm a relatively new Texan, and yet I know about you. You're
19: welcome.
14: Thank you. You're a person that's been doing a lot of things for a little while now that a lot of other people, I think, would be afraid to do. Can you tell me very simplistically, why has this been your mission to try to inform parents about the insanity of things that are on bookshelves in schools?
19: Yeah, great question. So if you're a biblical scholar or you just like to read the Bible, sure, like I do, Joshua 1:9 tells us, "Have I not commanded you? Be strong and courageous. Do not be terrified. Do not be discouraged. The Lord your God goes with you wherever you go." So I start by saying that because people are afraid to go speak at a school board or just to listen. This content is so harmful. It's so filthy,
14: yes,
19: that it's very embarrassing to read. But if that is what God is asking you to do for him, then I think we have an obligation to be obedient and do that. So that's why I do it. And it's not up to Bonnie Wallace. It's about doing Jesus's work, following the path that he set out. And the beautiful thing is he opens doors and multiplies our efforts in ways we can never ask or imagine.
14: Yeah.
19: So the content, you know, as you said, it's very, very harmful. And the minds of our children are not fully developed yet. And so they don't like have discernment, you know, and I just feel God nudging me that I have to open eyes. And so that's what I do.
14: Yeah. And I mentioned it. I don't know if that was on air or off air now. I can't remember already. But you got kicked out of a Houston event, a Houston Independent School District event. And you were reading books that are in the library at the school. Can you fathom how we've gotten to a place where there are advocates for that type of content being allowed in the school, and yet you can't show up and read it at a meeting?
19: Well, I think it's twofold.
14: Sure.
19: Part of it is that the school board, I feel, often does not know. They do not have any idea. And think about this. Houston's, I don't know how many, they have like 200 and something campuses. So I give them grace because we all need grace. But I think that they really don't know. So when I'm reading this, they are freaking out. They literally were freaking out. The board president wasn't there that day. It was the vice chair. And she's gaveling and saying, "That's inappropriate. That's inappropriate." Yes, I agree.
14: I agree wholeheartedly.
19: Wholeheartedly agree.
14: Literally your point. Yeah,
19: completely inappropriate. Right. Why are you placing that in front of your students?
14: Yes.
19: The day I spoke, which was March 19th, that book that I read was in three school campuses. Three. The day of the press conference, Dan Patrick told me that Mike Morath had told him that that book had been removed. And I said, "Are you sure? Because I don't think so." And he's like, "Well, can we check?" So I whipped out my laptop and I looked, and it had been removed from DeBakey High School, one high school, but it was still present in two. And guess what? It had been added to six additional high schools.
14: Yeah, you know, I'll jump in right here. This is me actually talking and not playing the interview. And I know it's on a location, so there's a lot of audio up and down there, as there's a lot of people making a lot of noise behind us. But I'm glad it's as good as it is. But it's kind of crazy, again, to think that Bonnie Wallace is the type of person who wants to look at a problem like, you know, inappropriate books in schools, wants to address the problem by just reading the content to the people that are in charge of this. And then she gets attacked and she gets pushback later on in this discussion, the totality of which is up on social media at my page at Radio Craig Z. If you want to hear my entire discussion with Bonnie Wallace, I actually asked her a little bit about the anger on the left and some of the challenges that she's faced throughout her own life in dealing with just trying to make things better for kids in classrooms. And it's amazing to hear her answer to that, to the idea that people can't seem to fathom the good that she's doing and that she gets constant phone calls and constant attacks herself where people want to harm her. Let's try to play a little bit
19: probably
14: of that.
19: Probably not holding Jesus's hand.
14: Fair enough. You made me feel good about all the angry messages I get. Yeah. Social media. Hold on. That's actually the end of it. Let's go up here and then we got it. A Texas Faith Fest that you are also at. And there's a similarity between the two of you that I can see in a willingness to use the most basic version of an argument to demonstrate the problem, which for you is simply reading a book that's on a shelf in a school. For him, it's describing abortion and what it actually is. Why have we gotten to a place where that's necessary? Why are there so many people that are blind to the entirety of this? Because I do think there's a lot of parents who, even today, even with all the work Bonnie Wallace has done, completely unaware of still what's going on in the schools. Why is that happening?
18: And by the way, I was talking about Brandon Gill, who was the keynote speaker, and I think just on the Dana Show a few days ago, talking about Hassan Piker, who also is one of those people who just simply approaches some of these topics with no nonsense. But here's Bonnie's answer to that.
19: 100% right. There are. And I reference the Bible for everything.
18: Sure.
19: And so the Bible describes people having scales over their eyes and being unable to see truth, unable to hear truth. Listen, that's what we're dealing with. They see these books. Listen, we have books that have sex with animals.
18: Yeah.
19: We have books that have sex with dead bodies. A brand new one just got published a few months ago. Sex with teachers. Two books describe sex with Jesus in graphic detail.
18: I didn't even know that.
19: Yeah.
18: Wow.
19: We have books that are prohibited to prisoners in Texas due to the graphic illegal sex acts.
18: Wow.
19: But they're in junior highs and high schools all across Texas and America, not just Texas. This is not just a Texas problem, right?
18: Yeah.
19: And not just a big city problem, but why can they not see truth? I think it's because they do not have Jesus in their hearts. And so until we have Jesus, we can't see truth. The light comes from him and him only. And so I speak out.
14: When you have a parent that hears your message, when you go to a school and you inform someone, what is that interaction like for people that come up to you and say, thank you, Bonnie, you just told me something I didn't know?
19: Listen, I give my email to everybody. I give my cell phone on my card to everybody. I have calls every single day. And the most of them are new people that have just met me or heard me, like at Faith and Family Fest here. I've given dozens and dozens of cards.
18: Sure.
19: And I will have phone calls from these people wanting to engage. And listen, I get a lot of bad phone calls too, but I take them. And they tell me I need to die and I need to drink Clorox. If I really love Jesus, I can go live with him today.
18: Wow.
19: All these nonsense things. But it is important. This battle is worth fighting for. And if you are living a life where you're not taking any fiery darts or flaming arrows, you're probably not holding Jesus's hand.
14: Fair enough. You know what's really interesting about that? That's all the interview that I'll share here on The Dana Show, but there is a bigger version of it out there on social media if you want to go looking for it. At Radio Craig C is my social media account if you want to find it. But what's interesting to me is she references how violent the left can become. And the last thing I'll say without preaching in the world of faith and some of the stuff that Bonnie was talking about, I'll just say that it's amazing to hear the side of the aisle that believes themselves to be the good guys, the nice guys, the you know, accepting group, be as vitriolic and angry and, you know, threaten violence as often as they do to the people that they disagree with. Because you would think that people who pride themselves on believing that they're the good side of a bad, good argument would at least not resort to threats of violence and telling people like Bonnie Wallace, mother, grandmother, and person who doesn't like dirty books in school, that you should drink bleach and die. That's the world we live in, though. That's the society we found for whatever reason. And I hope we get back, whether it's because of faith or something else, I hope we get back to a version of our world that makes more sense to people like me and her. All right, quick break, a lot more. Craig Collins filling in on The Dana Show.
16: The folks who make the program possible, it's our friends at Preborn. They are right there where women who are facing unplanned pregnancies, Preborn meets them where they are and shows them that there is hope. There is another way, and you don't have to listen to the world's poison that you're not strong enough to raise your child. And so that's what Preborn does. They offer emotional, practical, and faith-based support that's centered on compassion and the hope of God's love. They introduce women to their children through an ultrasound. $28 is the cost of saving a life. Is that not unbelievable? Just $28. It's a meal out. $28. and you can sponsor one ultrasound. $140 sponsors five ultrasounds. Imagine saving five lives. That's treasure in heaven, y'all. Preborn not only does the offers free ultrasounds, and studies, by the way, have shown when a woman facing or contemplating abortion hears her child's ultrasound, that baby's chance at life doubles. But they don't just stop there. They partner with these women for the first 2 years of their infants' lives to make sure that the family is starting off on the strongest foot possible so there's no backsliding and they don't become a statistic. $28 sponsors an ultrasound. Again, $140 does five. 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
18: 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Great way, at DLash, at Dana Lash Radio. A great way to stay connected to her. Some quicker things out there that we saw that everybody thought was kind of interesting. Death rates for young Americans have jumped by 71% in just over a decade, which is horrible. One of the biggest reasons for this is accidental drug overdose, which we've actually seen drop in the last year. But that is a number that was trending upward for quite some time. That's horrible. The Trump administration considers building a baseball park in a national park as well, which is pretty cool. So I like that as kind of a way to juxtapose the horrible story about young people that are getting sick more. But also in general, I'll go back to that because I don't want to. I jumped a little bit too quick and I didn't mean to do that. But I'll say this about the death rates for young Americans. Almost none of it is tied to serious illness. There is more of that than there was before. There is an uptick there, but it's not as bad as even people who are harming themselves, killing themselves, and how big of an impact that is having on some of these death rates in the youngest generations, which is pretty much across the board. Millennial, Gen Z, a lot of people that are facing a lot of challenges we weren't facing before. And I think that is the eye-opening moment where you say, okay, here is a problem. Here are potentially some of the solutions. And one of the biggest of those is actually removing drugs from our society, which has been happening more recently. A fentanyl overdose and whatnot has gone down because of the war on people that are here illegally in this country who also do horrible things like, say, drug trafficking. I know it's not a war on drugs like before, but there is a byproduct of what we're doing that is actually sending these numbers and making them better. I also saw this out there. As far as other stuff goes, a London-based flight returned to Boston due to an odor that it had. I find that amusing. Boston and Bostonians jumped on a flight, and then the smell was so bad they had to turn around and go back. I feel a little bit happier talking about this a day before the Yankees and the Red Sox play in the playoffs as a Yankee fan. I don't know who it was. I don't know what happened. I'm not trying to blame anybody specifically. I'm just saying that's a unique problem when you have to turn the plane around because it smells so bad. The other thing that I mentioned a second ago, and I'll actually pay off a little bit more, Trump's administration is considering building a baseball a stadium at a national park, which I think is a really cool idea. I think this is the kind of thing we should do more of. I love the Field of Dreams game. It's one of several events that happens that makes me uniquely happy in the world of baseball. And this would be leaning into that. A stadium in the Rocky Mountains that I think would probably be a place that a lot of people would go and play, like a destination thing. I don't think you're actually going to build it in a way where a team would call it home year round. But there's something about highlighting
14: The beauty of our country while also playing a sport, specifically, I think, the best sport to watch us play in America's pastime. That's really cool. People are trashing on the Trump administration for proposing this now. Like, we need this right now in this moment. And yet I'm fine with it. And then finally, one last thing, as far as a quick story goes, I've heard this before. You probably have too. High blood pressure. Listen to calming music, classical music like Mozart and Bach, Beethoven, whoever. A study found that playing these musicians and playing that type of music actually does lower your blood pressure. I'm not sure if this is the kind of thing you could tolerate doing all the time, if it's not your music of choice. But 130 patients in Turkey were part of a study in which some of them listened to classical music, some of them didn't. And that being the only difference, the people who were listening to classic music had a health benefit to it. They also say this about studying, that if you listen to certain music while studying, you'll do better on whatever the test is you're taking. Why does it have to be so much worse than the music I like? I'm just kidding. But try that out and see if it works for you. Quick break, a lot more. Craig Collins filling in on The Dana Show.
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1: This is the Dana Show. My name is Craig Collins, filling in, thrilled to be with you. A bunch of audio to get to. We're just going to rapid fire through a bunch of this stuff. New York City Mayor Zoran Mamdani says socialism will take over national polls. It's going to be great. I have a friend of mine, my co-host, that does the morning show with me in Houston at KSEV Radio, an affiliate of the Dana Show, that's kind of given up on a lot of this. We had an interesting show this morning in which he just kept saying that he sorted down and he pretended to be one of these crazy Democratic idiot socialist people because, I don't know, there's just so much of this right now. But here, I can play this audio of Mamdani celebrating the idea that socialism will take over here in our country, which I don't sadly think he's wrong about, by the way. Here we go.
2: Is other Democrats are concerned. Not everybody believes that America is ready on a national level to necessarily elect people who are on the left. And will it translate on a national level? And will the midterms not just be a referendum on Trump, but a referendum on the democratic socialists of America?
3: I think this will absolutely translate on a national level. And the reason that I believe that is while we are an exceptional city as the greatest city in the world, we also know that the struggles that New Yorkers are facing are the struggles that working class Americans are facing across the country. I often say that there's only one majority in this country. It's the working class, and their inability to afford housing, childcare, even public transit. That is something that goes beyond any one city.
1: Yeah. So what are we going to do about that? Let the government buy everything. Continue.
2: The thing is, other Democrats are concerned.
1: No, it's just the same thing. They just posted it twice. Never mind, because I thought there was a second half of the clip. But anyway, yes, I think that you have every right to be concerned. You have every reason to think that this is bad, because the reality of the solutions that they're pitching is something that's well documented in history as being much, much worse than the challenges we face right now. The reality of things going the wrong direction are the odds of that are 100%. If they get what they want. And it's just a shame that every so often our society, our world, and maybe our country now, which our country hasn't had to learn this lesson this directly before, but might have to learn this lesson too. Another thing out there, here's a Democrat, and Radio Kane shared this, which is great, on social media, in his own words, saying mass amnesty for everybody, one of several goals of the broken left and what they do if they get back into power.
4: My number one issue is to try and get a resolution on immigration. My biggest desire, my biggest goal of what I want to accomplish in politics right now is I want to legalize 7 or 8 or 9 or 10 million people in our country.
1: He should really just call them voters because that's all they want to do. They want to legalize people that can then vote for them and help them win more races. That's the only reason they care, is that their side would be supported and the handouts would get more expensive and then government control of things would get worse. But here, yet again, this is Democratic Governor Andy Beshear of Kentucky saying more terrible things. I think this one actually is about protecting girls and men from not playing in women's sports and protecting girls from men in locker rooms and whatnot, and how he voted to veto some of these bills that would have done that. And yet he seems to think that he's not throwing anyone under the bus, even though any biological woman would probably feel differently. Here we go.
5: 4 years ago, you vetoed a bill in Kentucky that would have banned transgender students for participating in girls and women's sports. There are a bunch of super PAC ads running against Democratic candidates right now on transgender issues. And in addition to that, some of the Democrats in red states and districts have responded, in some cases, saying trans girls should not participate in girls' sports. What's your take on that?
6: Well, sports need to be fair, and there should be no unfair advantage. But in Kentucky, we already had rules in place with our Kentucky High School Athletic Association that prevented any of the things that you saw ultimately in colleges or the rest. In Kentucky, we only had one trans athlete. She was a seventh grader that started a field hockey team in her middle school to make friends. But that bill you're talking about didn't just do that. It banned all trans care for youth, any and all, and removed the ability of any parent to make decisions on the health care for their children. So it was sweeping. But here's my take.
1: I can't understand this at all, because actually a lot of the times it's not even the parents who make these decisions. by the way. It's somebody else. Schools want to remove parents from some of these discussions so that they can have them with teachers or other people that are on the far left. Like, you see story after story where the parents are actually trying to encourage

0: Fox News interview. But I think that, and this is the best way I can articulate it, the novelty of some of these discussions has worn off. It doesn't mean the reality is gone. It doesn't mean that the left isn't still doing things that are harming kids and that the right shouldn't be trying to protect kids from these harmful behaviors. And that, as I went through some of those audio examples, you can hear people say they want 10 million people that are here illegally to just magically be citizens and what that would do to our society if that were to happen. None of those challenges have gone away. But I do think a lot of people have heard that argument before, and there might be some need to have a different discussion, a different argument, a different set of variables that are presented to people to convince them that one side, while certainly in power right now, needs to stay in power for years to come because of the harm that would be done if the other side takes over. Look, I know, I'll say it this way, and it's a fairly generic point, but I'll just make it. I know that things aren't what you wanted them to be. When you voted most people, when you voted Trump into office, and he ran on a message that when I was in office before Biden, the economy was great, things were really good, and then COVID took over and screwed everything up. And a lot of people voted for him. He won the popular vote in all of the swing states, or in general, and he won in all the swing states. Those were things that could not have happened if the very simplistic message of your life will be better if I'm in charge wasn't well received by a lot of Americans in 2024. But in 2026, there's a lot of impatience. Your life isn't as much as improved as you thought it would be. Things have not gotten much better from what they were a short time ago. Gas prices are still inevitably very high for a very different reason than before. I get it. I think a lot of people get it. And I think the right way to continue to have these discussions is not just to continue to paint the more novel brushes of topics that were painted before, the things like talking about transgender athletes playing women's sports, which does happen and is happening in parts of this country. But if it's not happening in your community, it's not happening at your school, there's no, you know, boy that's beating the girls at some kind of sport in front of you, becomes a more hollow to you. And then the discussion very much becomes, it's the economy, stupid. If things aren't going any better for you, you're likely to vote the other team in power. But that doesn't inherently mean that things actually get better, that things improve just because you do that. And for the amount of people that would typically support conservatives, but kind of want to punish conservatives for not doing what they hoped they would do, this is the least intelligent decision you could possibly make to make things worse, not better for everyone. Although, who knows, maybe it would actually cause more people to vote in, say, the 2028 election in a certain way. But Nicki Minaj is one of the voices of reason, so I might as well just play her. She was talking about critics of President Trump and some of the other things she sees out there, and she has some fairly strong opinions of it, even though people are now attacking her and have been for a couple of years since she became more of a unapologetic conservative and unapologetic supporter of President Trump. And it does harm her as far as her music career and the people who are buying her music, and she doesn't seem to care about that. So here, let's play a little bit of this too.
1: To be someone that supports him.
2: What do you think it is that those people who are so critical of the president maybe don't understand about him or get wrong about him?
1: They've put out so many lies that after a certain amount of time, when you hear a lie over and over and over, especially when you are young or just, you know, uninformed, you just start thinking these things are truth. And that's why I don't like the fact that the media does not understand their responsibility and the role they played in all of this. If you think someone is racist, of course you're not going to like them. You know, I feel like if they got to know him or just did their own research, I think they would know that it's a, you know, it's just been, you know, political theater. But
0: a lot of lies. Yes, of course. If you can shape someone successfully as being hateful in some capacity before you even talk to them and meet them, if the negative opinion that you hold of someone you've never spoken to is strong enough, of course you're going to hate them from jump. Of course you're not going to be willing to open any sort of mental door to hear or see a demonstration of what's false, what's a lie, as far as those narratives go. And I think Nicki does a really good job of articulating that more people need to do some of this work themselves. They need to watch the video that only airs on conservative media of Trump just being nice to people, for example. And I know Trump is an easy person to discuss, but a lot of people out there who get accused of being something that they're definitely not. Like, there's a truth to the amount of us, whether you're on the right or the left, is just a voter and a person. There's a truth that a lot of us deep in our core do just want to be good parents, you know, raise successful children, have a success in our own career.

0: careers. Like, there's certain things that are through lines that connect all of us that I think Nicki Minaj is referencing here, that politics has tried to pretend don't exist and tried to destroy in how we talk about each other. One last Nicki Minaj thing before I take a break, just because I thought this was interesting, too. Her message to young voters on the midterms and how they need to once again vote overwhelmingly more conservative than they ever have in the past. Now, granted, they still voted for Democrats in the 2024 election, but a significantly larger percentage of young people voted red than had for, I think, ever or quite some time. Nikki is saying, let's do that again.
1: You know, how much you want a say in what happens, and realize that the only way to have that is by voting. Not just voting for the president, but just voting in, you know, all of the local elections, right? And it's going to be on November 3rd, right?
2: November 3rd.
1: On November 3rd, I might do something around that time. But I want you guys to do your research, see what candidates are in your area, you know, and just give it a couple, you know, a few minutes or an hour.
0: Just try it out.
1: Research them and then make a decision. You guys are so blessed to be able to vote, and you have to.
0: Well, and honestly, even further, I thought she was going to say, so blessed to have so much information available at your fingertips if you go look for it. This generation is more informed than other generations, I think, simply because of the ubiquity of access to information. But some of that stuff that you're seeing and gaining is not true. And you need to do a better job. I think most people need to do a better job of sussing out the false from the truth. But really just like give it a few extra minutes, do a little bit more research and figure out some of the historical reasons that maybe some solutions being offered are terrible and horrible and you shouldn't support them happening, and how some are actually really good and probably will do wonders in our society. I love that. It's a very simple call to tell the electorate to just inform itself better and to not count on anyone else to do it for you. We're way past the days of, you know, the four major television stations being the only real places that gave you immediate information, and then a library card, the other best way for you to gain information. We're way past that, but we still need people to try a little bit harder, at least a lot of them, than they're trying now. And I think especially some of the younger generation, if you do hear something that you think is true, and if you hear it, you know, passionately argued and you see it in a few different places, at least fact check it a little more. And maybe go to some sources that completely disagree with it to see what the counter argument might be. I think that goes a long way to what Nikki is saying, because even she is someone that I think has admitted before at a certain point she had an opinion of President Trump, and that opinion has very much changed. All right, quick break, a little bit more coming up. Craig Collins filling in on The Dana Show.
3: Our friends over at Chapter. Look, I'm going to tell y'all, Medicare is confusing on purpose, right? Because people get into these plans where they're overpaying, and then they're undercovered, and then you're stuck. What are you going to do? This is where Chapter comes in. The first step is, before you do anything else, you need to make sure that you are evaluating everything properly. But like I said, it can be confusing. 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
0: This is the Dana Show. My name is Craig Collins, filling in. Thrilled to be with you. So much stuff out there to talk about. So little time left to do it. One more time, looking forward to the playoffs starting in the world of baseball. I'm a Yankee fan, and I'm hoping the Yankees do well. I know there's a lot of people out there who are not that hope the Yankees do terrible, including most of the people I live around. I live in Houston, and a whole lot of people here would like them to see them do poorly, and darn it, the Astros are really good at making that happen. Just a quick other couple things out there. Hillary Clinton had a smug, authoritarian Trump dig that backfired tremendously via community notes. I do love when this happens on social media. Hillary Clinton said, kicking out the free press is what fragile authoritarians do, not American presidents. And she had a whole video thing. Community notes had a different opinion of that. Hillary Clinton suggested the U.S. should kill the prominent journalist Julian Assange while she was in office, which feels like worse than just kicking them out of some kind of, you know, press briefing. It feels like it's the worst thing to murder a guy. But that was what Hillary Clinton thought should happen. Just a short time ago when she forgets how she feels about things. But that community note was incredible. Way to go. Once again, Elon Musk for buying Twitter and making community notes so much better. House Democrats plan a vast oversight of the Trump administration, including impeachment. This is an AP story that's out there that I kind of wanted to close on because House Democrats are begging for more power because they're going to do the whole movie we've seen all over again. Yet another time, including attempting to impeach the current president of the United States, who won the popular vote, who won all the swing states. You would think that's actually kind of authoritarian and upending the desire of the American people if you impeach this guy again, like you have before. So we will see if that's enough of a motivator for people on the right who might be sitting out of this election, wherever you are, for whatever reason, to actually go ahead and not do that. Because the left will do all the things they have done before and all the things they claim they won't do up until the moment they're given power. And then finally, one last thing, just as a last kind of thought there, a 24-year-old daughter cut off financial support to parents after learning they give a large amount of their money to her older brother. This was a viral story where if I'm going to help you, you better not help that person. And I just think it's kind of crazy because it's a younger person helping her parents. It caused a lot of reactions. But I have no time to talk about that, so we'll do that next time. Craig Collins filling in on The Dana Show.
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18: A record steel plant is planned in Iowa. I'm Lisa Brady, Fox News.
19: Today we're thrilled to announce that Mesabi Metallics will be building the largest steel plant in American history.
18: President Trump, a short time ago in the Oval Office, talking about a project expected to create thousands of construction, manufacturing, and mining jobs.
20: This is the Trump reindustrialization of America hitting the ground. at serious scale.
18: U.S. Energy Secretary Chris Wright.
20: We've gone decades in the wrong direction. Short-sighted political leadership, overblown environmental concerns. It just said make it somewhere else, don't make it in America.
18: A Minnesota company with an India-based owner plans to build the steel plant in eastern Iowa and recently opened Minnesota's first new iron ore mine in 50 years. The president working to counter Democrat criticism on the economy and affordability ahead of the midterm elections 5 weeks from tomorrow. President Trump also just telling reporters,
19: we have Iran, we'll never have a nuclear weapon. We're going to win that war very soon. That'll be over. And the gas prices will come tumbling down.
18: Indirect talks with Iran are said to be continuing through mediators even after President Trump rejected Iran's latest ceasefire proposal. Terror suspects arrested near an airbase used by the U.S. in England have been released on bail while the probe continues.
21: The five men, all Brits in their 20s, were arrested on suspicion of terror and explosives offences at the airbase RAF Fairford early yesterday. The men will remain under investigation and are subject to stringent conditions.
18: Fox's Jonathan Savage. Counter-terrorism officials in the UK say they're investigating every angle, including possible Iranian involvement, which Iran denies through its embassy in London. Iran has said it considers any base used for attacks against it as legitimate targets. America is listening to Fox News.
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0: From the heart of our nation's capital, Washington, D.C. 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
1: It is Monday, September 28, 2026. A new broadcast week is dawning here on the Guy Benson Show as we knock on the door of October already. So glad you're with us for the next 3 hours. We're here together, 3 to 6 p.m. Eastern. That's every weekday. And if you miss a moment, you miss a lot. 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I'm a Fox News political analyst. I was on the panel yesterday, Fox News Sunday, with Shannon Bream and company. Some TV duties later in the week as well. Also, a senior columnist at the Washington Examiner. I have a new piece coming out today, as a matter of fact, on our subject that I'll get to here in the opening monologue in mere moments. But first, I'd like to remind you, you can follow us on social media at Guy Benson Show. You can follow me at Guy P. Benson. You can email the program, gbs@fox.com. Lots of ways to get in touch and to stay abreast of what we're up to. On today's show, our lineup is as follows. Gordon Chang will join us. He's been, of course, a very harsh critic of communist China and not thrilled with what he saw during the Trump-Xi summit last week in Washington. We'll ask him for his analysis after the fact. Matt Maurer will also be here. Some big developments out of Europe. And as a matter of fact, once we're done chatting with Matt, I've got a lot to tell you about as it pertains to the United Kingdom and some wild stories over there about terrorism that I think are highly relevant to our political moment and potentially our political future here at home. We'll get to that. Plus, in our last hour, Daniel DiMartino, I think a very persuasive, gifted communicator on behalf of free markets and capitalism. His family escaped socialism in Venezuela. He's had a few interesting things happening in his life recently, and we will talk to him about those and how they intersect with economics and elections and politics. That will be a good conversation in our last hour here today. As we begin, I do want to pick up sort of where we left off a little bit last week. I was talking about government-run healthcare and some of the rhetoric that we're hearing from supporters of, whether you want to call it universal healthcare or Medicare for all or single-payer healthcare or government-run healthcare. It's all sort of one euphemism traded out for another. But this is a growing, once again, position on the left. And it was framed just recently by James Tallarico, who is the Democrat running for U.S. Senate in Texas, who is, based on the polling, it seems slightly ahead of his Republican opponent. This is now an open seat. The incumbent, John Cornyn, lost that primary to someone who I view as very flawed in a lot of ways. The question that Texans have to ask themselves is, do they prefer a hardcore leftist to represent them in the Senate? James Tallarico, who is pretending to moderate some of his positions because he's running statewide, even though his voting record, his rhetorical record, this is someone who is very far out on the left. And in some respects, he's still not fully hiding it. He's talking about packing the Supreme Court. Is that a vote that you want a Texas senator to be casting potentially in the U.S. Senate? If you're a disgruntled or disaffected Texas voter and you're not thrilled with your options, you've got to think about the record of one James Tallarico, because as I've said before, he presents like he's some youth pastor, right? He cloaks a lot of his arguments in Christian sounding rhetoric. He kind of looks and sounds like a youth pastor. Unfortunately, his worldview is that of an Ilhan Omar and an AOC, including, we played this clip recently where he said that capitalism is a form of white supremacy that needs to be dismantled. I mean, every weird woke trend, this guy was on that bandwagon until about 6 seconds ago, and he's pretending like that doesn't exist and hoping that no one pays much attention. But he still has this penchant, while sort of looking down his nose at Christians, conservative ones, that he thinks have problematic theology, and he kind of does a lot of holier-than-thou preening and preaching, like literally preaching. He wraps himself in this flag of Christian doctrine when it comes to justifying his far-left positions. I've seen some people liken it to wearing almost like the skin. It's like a skin suit of Christianity. And he invokes it seemingly exclusively in the context of justifying and vindicating in his mind so-called progressive policies. And I can't say I'm terribly surprised. I'm not one to judge what's in his heart, but I do know how his own pastor, a woman named Babs Miller, describes the faith community in which he grew up and was raised. And he's a product of this church, which, I mean, you can listen to how she said it in her own words. This sounds much more like a left-wing social club than a body of Christ. Cut 43.
2: If you polled our membership and asked them whether they were Christian, agnostic, or atheist, the vast majority would say agnostic or atheist. So because they don't buy the religion that has been, that we got from the Puritans. We still have people in this church that wish that that young man had not just nicked his ear, but been more successful.
1: That last bit was a reference to the very near assassination of Donald Trump in Butler, Pennsylvania, a couple years ago. Talking about her own parishioners. People in the church wishing that the assassin had not just nicked his ear, but had succeeded, meaning killed Donald Trump on live television. But to me, the more telling moment there was the pastor saying, if you polled our membership, the vast majority would not identify as Christians. And it's not because they prefer the term Christ follower or something like that. It's because she said, this is her assessment of her flock, that the vast majority would call themselves atheists or agnostics. And then you look at what their activism has looked like on immigration and abortion and some of the most extreme trans stuff. It is a left-wing organization that gathers under a steeple. That is how it seems, at least from the outside. This same woman, by the way, in a separate clip, said that she doesn't really know, and there's no way of knowing if Jesus Christ ever actually existed. So when James Tallarico invokes biblical teaching and Christ and religion, again, seemingly almost always for his political agenda, bear in mind that this is the church, the environment in which he was raised. And if that's going to be sufficient for Texas voters in a year like this, so be it, I guess. But here's Tallarico doing exactly what I've just described. This is his little sermon on healthcare and other rights as he points to biblical values to support his policy preferences. Cut 37.
3: When Jesus healed the sick, he didn't ask for a deductible. So when I fight for universal health care, I'm doing it on biblical grounds. All right. When Jesus fed the hungry, he didn't price gouge to turn a profit. So when I say that no child in the state of Texas should go to bed hungry, I'm doing it on biblical grounds. And when the Hebrew prophets saw corruption in high places, they spoke truth to power. So when I take on the politicians who are serving themselves and not the people, I am doing it on biblical grounds.
1: When Jesus healed the sick, he didn't ask for a deductible, he says, in support of universal health care, calling that a position rooted in the Bible. I mean, I don't believe that Jesus charged anyone anything for his healing powers. That is not a sufficient piece of evidence that would support any actual national health care policy in the United States. Okay, that might on its surface sound kind of good. Oh, what a clever turn of phrase. But if you're actually going to implement that in any sort of policy, what does that mean, James? He said universal health care, that's his fight. Okay, if you want this government-run health care system, what do you tell to the millions of Texans who have health care plans and doctors that they like and trust and don't want to have them torn away from them by the state so the government can run everything? Because we know how good the government is at running things. Right? What about the decisions being made by governmental bureaucrats to withhold treatments because they're too expensive to the taxpayer or for the budget? Where does your Jesus analogy come in there? Right? Jesus never made rationing decisions either in his miracles. How does that apply to this little political talk you're giving? It's so inch deep. If you ask one or two more questions, the thing falls apart, but I guess that's not the point. He wants sort of reassuring, soothing sound bites that seem like on this specious level, like, oh, wow, huh, what a bright young man. That's a good point. We don't want people to go without health care. Jesus did heal the sick. Well, that sounds Christian to me. But then the interplay on an actual health care policy and all the other permutations of different questions. I mean, it's not a policy. I think it's a pretty cheap talking point, actually. He says when Jesus fed the hungry, he didn't price gouge to turn a profit. He didn't turn any profit. All right, he didn't price gouge. He didn't charge. Right? Feeding the 5,000 with the fishes and the loaves, I don't believe he was charging money for that, was he, James? Now, what does that mean? Does that mean in order to follow the example of Jesus, you shouldn't charge for food at all? How would that work for businesses and mom-and-pop restaurants? Little diner down the street, little Mexican restaurant down along the southern border in the Rio Grande Valley. If you're going to emulate Jesus based on this formulation, the way he's framing this, should you not be giving food away? Because Jesus didn't turn a profit. He tried to turn it into a price gouging critique. If you know anything about the food business, the restaurant business, there's not a lot of gouging going on there. It's a very small margin business, very stressful, very hard. But based on that example, Jesus did it for free. So what? He's trying to make a point about childhood hunger, but couldn't you apply the same lesson since he did so with the health insurance industry? Does that not apply to the restaurant industry? Shouldn't it be free? On biblical grounds, as he would intone very seriously. This is not a serious point at all. This is someone talking in the cadence of a pastor, using the verbiage and some of the language around Christianity in order to, in a quite conservative place, gloss over tough political questions and try to win an election while running away from a long record of speeches and votes that he's cast. Are Texans going to be okay with that? Is this the type of political rhetoric and analysis that is good enough to put someone like this in the United States Senate? I would submit to you, and it's not good enough for me. I won't even say he's a fake or a bad Christian. He might say that about conservatives. Right? Because he's very, very high up on that horse. But I do think it's totally fair game to question this stuff. This is what he's using to justify, to rationalize his huge government program policies. And there are some big logical fallacies in there that I think he's hoping the audience doesn't think too hard about or think about at all and just sort of applaud. I have a follow-up on this, but let me take a break first. We're just getting started. It's a Monday. It's the Guy Benson Show. Keep it right here.
0: A clear-eyed breakdown of today's top stories. 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
4: Republicans are in trouble nationally, but in Washington, there might be reason to celebrate. We'll explain today at 3 on the Jason Rancho.
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0: Jess, and we're back. Now, I was thinking during the break, listening again to that James Tallarico sermon about healthcare and food and other things like that, and justifying and saying, you know, his positions that he advocates for in the public space, in the political realm. He's doing all of that, quote, on biblical grounds, right? He came back to that refrain, on biblical grounds, over and over. I'm reminded of the sermon that he gave at the pulpit where he was talking about the importance of abortion for trans people. I'm sure that was on biblical grounds, right, James? Unlimited abortion, that's his position. Biblical grounds, it's pretty amazing what his version of Christianity is. And I just wonder, will the people of Texas elect that vision? Because I'm not the one bringing Jesus or Christianity into this political debate. Tallarico is the one who does it repeatedly. Meanwhile, last week we were talking about Abdul El-Sayed, who supports single-payer government-run healthcare, which should be a huge vulnerability for him because it's actually quite unpopular, especially the tax increases and the taking away of private health insurance. Hundreds of millions of people like their health insurance. They do not want it taken away. And because that could be a vulnerability, and because the Rogers campaign in Michigan, the Republicans, are now attacking El-Sayed on this, well, here come the media defenders. It's so unfair to notice El-Sayed's position. They're saying, well, now he's saying that he won't ban private health insurance. So isn't it unfair? No, it is not unfair to roll the tape on what this man has said over and over again about what his healthcare vision would require. Cut 30.
1: If you would like to have a private insurer above that, you're welcome to do that.
2: I advocate for a government takeover of health insurance because health insurance offers no value.
3: What Medicare for All does is it does away with the private insurance market. Is instead of having a whole bunch of payers, you have one payer, and that is the federal government.
4: Medicare for All guarantees you a public healthcare plan and eliminates your private one.
3: Medicare for All comes in and says, no more of this insurance industry. One insurance, and that is the government of the United States.
5: What you have is the state operating as your insurance company.
0: What Medicare for All does, his position, his words, is, quote, does away with private insurance. He said, Medicare for All, another quote you just heard out of his mouth, guarantees you a public health care plan and eliminates your private one. He said it over and over again. He wants the government to take over the whole thing. He's called it a government takeover. And now getting close to an election, it's like, well, but if you want to keep the thing, I guess you can do that. And now the fact checkers are like, well, it's not fair for the Republicans to notice what he said. Is it Islamophobic too, guys? Come on. We'll be right back.
6: Republicans are in trouble nationally, but in Washington, there might be reason to celebrate. 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
1: Glad you're along with us on the Guy Benson Show Monday edition. GuyBensonShow.com. Our podcast is always free every day. Well, joining us now is Gordon Chang, author of the book Plan Red, China's Project to Destroy America. He also wrote The Coming Collapse of China. You can follow him on X or Twitter at Gordon G. Chang. Gordon, welcome back.
2: Thank you so much, Guy.
1: So we just had this big, highly anticipated summit where President Trump hosted Chairman Xi of the CCP. And there was a big state dinner, a lot of sort of splashy visuals and photo opportunities and that kind of thing. On substance, I guess it's maybe an incomplete grade at best. I know you've been sort of critical of this whole spectacle. Give us your thoughts.
2: Yeah, first of all, Xi Jinping did not come to the United States to come to terms with the Trump administration and President Trump. He came here for a couple of reasons. One of them is he wanted the televised images of President Trump honoring him, because that solidifies his position in the regime back home, which looks unstable. And the other thing is, he came here to delay the United States from taking action, because the more we talk with China, the more we delay. And so, therefore, we don't deal effectively with China's predatory and criminal and dangerous practices. So this has been going on for decades, and the Trump administration has continued this approach. And as we saw, there was very little of substance that appeared to have occurred. Maybe some things happened in the background, but this does not look good for us.
1: Yeah, so there was, of course, criticism along those lines, but there was pushback as well from the administration saying, like, listen, they put on a very, you know, polite sort of grand public face, and for the cameras and that sort of thing, these were two world leaders having a successful summit and getting along well and fostering cooperation and what have you. Behind closed doors, though, there was pressure that was brought to bear on the Chinese, including on their assistance, the CCP's assistance to the Iranian regime. Here is David Perdue, the ambassador, U.S. ambassador to China, making that point on Fox News Sunday. You were on a China panel. Ambassador Perdue, former senator from Georgia, was also one of Shannon's guests. Here's what he said in Cut 7.
3: President Trump, for some time, has made it very clear that any help that China would give Iran, whether it be intelligence or parts or direct military equipment, would be totally unacceptable. He reiterated that this week. President Xi assured him that changes had been made, that they were looking into it, they had looked into it. And we see some improvement in that, but it's an ongoing effort that we have to make sure that they stay out of that.
1: So here's the thing, Gordon. If there was progress made on that front to further isolate and punish the regime in Tehran, that would be good. That being said, sorry, but assurances from Chairman Xi that changes had been made and they were like looking into it, like, oh gosh, you know, we'll take that under advisement. I know President Reagan used to talk about trust but verify. When it comes to the Chinese and the Iranians, those two regimes, to me, the mantra is closer to distrust and verify. I'd like to see actual, you know, evidence here.
2: Yes. Well, you know, Ambassador Perdue in that clip said that President Trump had been talking about this with China, quote, for some time. Well, targeting data that was used to kill six Americans in Kuwait on March 1, that almost certainly came from a Chinese satellite. But we know that on July 17th, when three Americans were killed in Jordan, that was definitely from a Chinese satellite. We just had reporting from the Wall Street Journal last week that from January through June, there were 1,300 shipments from China to Iran of war material, quote-unquote dual-use equipment. We have all of these images of Chinese military transports flying into Iran during the course of the war. The list goes on and on. Yes, I'm sure that President Trump has talked to Xi Jinping a number of times about this, but as we talk, the Chinese continue to support Iran, and American service people are continuing to die in Iran. So, you know, as you say, trust but
1: distrust but verify.
2: Verify, yeah.
1: Yeah. And that's the thing, like, I'm sure President Trump saying this is intolerable, this is unacceptable, the Chinese have heard that kind of stuff from us before. And the question is like, okay, well, what does that mean? And I'm not advocating that we should, you know, go to war with China or something like that, but simply saying words like unacceptable, and then they say, oh, okay, yeah, oh no, we'll look into that, and then rushing out and saying, see, look, we got some assurances from the Chinese. I'm not convinced that is helpful or really anything of substance at all. The results are what matter. Look, the Chinese want to do what is best for their regime, and they have certain interests with the Iranians. I think the way to change the situation there is to shift, right, the calculation in Beijing's mind when it comes to Iran. That might be more realistic. I don't know. I'm not convinced by this. Oh, well, we had some tough talks behind the scenes and they're working on it.

0: gangs over the last half decade have taken over the global business of money laundering around the world, not only for drug kingpins, but for many other criminal groups. So these Chinese banks launder dollars through New York. We know what's going on because every dollar transaction in the world that is not done in paper currency clears through New York banks in New York.
1: You said that Chairman Xi wanted to come and receive sort of this treatment with all the bells and whistles and pomp and circumstance in order to beam those images back home to shore up his position. Some people might say, well, I mean, he's the dictator. I mean, he's president for life, you know, quote unquote, that's a dictator. How much more solid does his position need to be? You suggested, and we've seen rumors and whispers about a lack of stability and some real high-level palace intrigue within that regime. How real is that in your mind, like in terms of a threat to Xi's leadership? What do we know?
0: Yeah. What we know is that the purges in the Chinese military, which reports to the Communist Party, are right. continuing. To give you an example of how widespread they are, the People's Liberation Army reports to the leadership through the Communist Party Central Military Commission. It is a critical link in the chain. It's right at the top. On the military commission, there are normally 7 members. Now there are only 2 because everybody else has been purged. And the only 2 people who are left, that's Xi Jinping, who is not a military officer, and a general who is a political commissar. All of the operational officers have been sacked. Now, that shows you that's a sign of instability. It is not consistent with a regime that is at peace with itself. And so, therefore, you know, I think Xi Jinping believes that he cannot appear to be weak, which means he's not going to make concessions, which means if he makes a promise, he's probably not going to fulfill it. And it means also that these images are going to bolster his position at home.
1: On a positive note, potentially, just listening to that answer, does the fact that he's in this like paranoid spiral, apparently, with, you know, purging all these top officers and generals, et cetera, does that not consequentially diminish maybe the Chinese, you know, the People's Liberation Army, their military readiness if all this stuff is afoot?
0: Yes. So there's a couple things. The military can do the easy stuff. We've seen all.
1: I think we lost Gordon real quick there. There you go. Go ahead. We got you back. Go finish that thought, Gordon.
0: Yeah, they can do the easy stuff, like all of these provocations in Taiwanese water and airspace around the Philippines and all the rest of it. But they can't do the big stuff, which would be an invasion of the main island of Taiwan, because that involves a combined air, land, sea operation that involves coordination. And there are no operational officers at the top of the Chinese military anymore. They just sacked the most senior uniformed officer at the beginning of this year, and they formally announced his expulsion from the Communist Party last week. This is a military that can do simple things well. They can't do the big stuff.
1: Finally, I want to ask you about AI, which has become a huge campaign issue in a political football, kind of like this hot potato, the two parties trying to toss it back and forth with varying degrees of hostility toward data centers and AI generally. And China inevitably comes up in this discussion because we're the world leader by some margin in the AI race. The Chinese desperately want to catch up with us and overtake us. If they can get us to handcuff ourselves, that's good news to them, which is not to say that there's no need to put in guardrails or tap the brakes on certain things when it comes to the technology. I just don't want that to happen at our own expense where it benefits the Chinese. As you think about that, I think very important area and an issue set moving forward in terms of the future of warfare and economies and everything else, how do you think about the Chinese angle on this AI debate?
0: Well, first of all, we know that China has been funding protests in the United States. They have done that, for instance, through a Neville Roy Singham, the American billionaire who was resident in Shanghai and coordinates his activities with the Communist Party's United Front Work
1: Department. By the way, he's also tight with and funds Hassan Piker, someone that we've talked about on this show, America Deserved 9/11.

0: that guy is tight with that individual you just mentioned. But please go ahead.
1: Yes, and so for instance, as well, he's been funding the anti-data center protests through, for instance, Code Pink, an organization that was co-founded by his wife, Jody Evans, and through other organizations. So I'm not saying that Americans don't have legitimate complaints about data centers, mm-hmm. but I am saying that not all these protests are organic because they've been funded by China. We also know that China, and this was revealed by X on August 27th, that there's a large Chinese bot farm that has been sending out identical messages on data centers to get Americans to oppose them. So we know that there's that angle. We also know that China helped Bernie Sanders in that April 29th video conference he had because China allowed its technicians and scientists to participate in that. And that was a part of Sanders' effort to declare a moratorium on all AI development in our country. That's all AI development. That's a complete stop. And so really what that means is that we got China fueling the more senior people in our political system.
0: Yeah, no, they would love for us to put the shackles on ourselves. They have no intention of slowing down at all on their side of things. No scruples. No ethics, no morals compared to ours, certainly. But I think it's telling. I mean, you might have your own thoughts out there about data centers and about AI and certain worries and anxieties. And I share some of those. I'm not saying that it's all just created and conjured by the Chinese Communist Party. But look at their actions, follow their money. There's a reason why they're meddling this way. And that should at least play into part of our assessment and our analysis on costs and benefits here at home, if our greatest geopolitical foe trying to overtake us in many ways is internally playing here to try to slow or shut this down. That's not some minor side note in my mind. Gordon Chang has written multiple books on China. He comments on these issues, writes about them extensively. You can follow him on X or Twitter as well, at Gordon G. Chang. Gordon, thank you.
1: Oh, thank you so much, Guy. I really appreciate it.
0: When we come back, an update on a story, a factor follow-up on something we covered here north of the border. On some levels, it's jaw-dropping, but is this just the direction Canada is headed? We'll tell you about that next.
2: 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The Guy Benson Show.
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0: Benson Show. We played some of this sound for you last week. A Canadian journalist who's been there for years at CBC, their state broadcaster, who happens to be Jewish, was on his way to attend Yom Kippur services when he encountered a group of quote-unquote anti-Zionist foaming-at-the-mouth bigots who were harassing Jews as they went to their high holy day services, and he recorded them. Here's part of the abuse that he was subjected to and others. Cut 39. Charming people. Well, he recorded that. He put it out on his social media, reporting what had happened to him as he went into his religious services. They're protesting Jewish religious services. It's not Israel. It's Jews, just to be clear. Well, what has happened as a result of this? Well, someone's in big trouble, and I'll let you guess who that is. That's right, him. The journalist, last week the Toronto Sun reported this, has been suspended by CBC, his employer, taken off the air, pending an investigation. He's already had a hearing investigating him for filming that scene and putting it out there. CBC, by the way, the state broadcaster of Canada, they were recently caught in a memo telling their journalists not to call 9/11 terrorism or the hijackers terrorists. They ended up retreating after a huge amount of criticism, but that's what's going on north of the border at the state broadcaster. He has been suspended for simply documenting what happened to him. Being yelled, you know, you're going to hell, all this stuff, baby killer. That's a long video. A woman was called an ugly Jewish B word. One of the religious leaders of the ceremony of the services came out, smiled at a protester, and another yelled at the cantor, the Jewish cantor, "The Jew smiles while he kills babies in Gaza. These people are absolutely vile." By the way, the cops told the cantor to stop antagonizing the protesters. It's amazing who gets in trouble. We've seen this in the UK as well. So now he has been taken off the air. Internal fury. He was informed that he would be investigated, had his first disciplinary hearing, apparently, with his lawyer on Thursday. Because I guess he was showing too much of his personal bias by revealing what was happening outside the religious services by this mob. But CBC veterans, quoted in the Toronto Sun, speaking anonymously because they could get in trouble. Apparently, that's the climate over there. They said, actually, journalists are explicitly permitted to write about their lived experiences, I guess only in some circumstances. For example, at one point, there was a mass murder of a Muslim family in Ontario, and a CBC journalist who is Muslim gave a public opinion sort of piece about this and her own lived experience. And there was no problem with that. That was fine. But it appeared like the standards are not the same. Lived experience is good in some cases, not in others. It's almost as if there's a double standard that applies to Jews. If only there were a term for that. Hopefully this guy gets off okay, but what a disgrace. Sign of the times. Another hour next. On September 17, 1787, 39 delegates gathered in Philadelphia to sign a document that would change the course of history, the U.S. Constitution. It did more than just establish a government. It created a framework for self-government under law, dividing political power, limiting its exercise, and protecting the liberty of the American people. We the people reminds us that government doesn't grant our rights. Its authority comes from the people it serves. This month, my friends at Americans for Prosperity are asking all of us to take a few minutes to return to the document itself, no matter if it's your first time or your 100th time. Read the preamble, explore the principles behind it, and reflect on the role each of us can play in preserving our American experiment. AFP believes the Constitution can only endure if we understand the principles it was written to preserve.
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2: Life, liberty, and the pursuit of happiness. Those words weren't written for history books. They were written for you. 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
4: An upbeat assessment from the Commander-in-Chief. I'm Lisa Brady, Fox News. President Trump says U.S. officials have spoken to Iran through mediators today after he rejected the latest Iranian ceasefire proposal.
5: We're going to win. As far as I'm concerned, it's going to be one way or the other. It's going to go pretty quickly.
4: Also saying that when it's over, gas prices will come tumbling down. Iran's most recent proposal had a number of conditions, including ending a U.S. blockade of Iranian ports. The president also telling reporters he was surprised that five terror suspects arrested yesterday in England have been released on bail. The men, all UK nationals, were arrested on suspicion of terrorism and explosives offenses near an airbase used by the U.S. and England. Counterterrorism officials leading that investigation.
6: They are considering every possible angle. This includes if there are links to Iran, as the base is used by the U.S. Air Force in its campaign against Iran. Well, counterterror police said, quote, that this may be activity committed by proxies or individuals, either knowingly or unknowingly working on behalf of a foreign state.
4: Fox's Stephanie Bennett. Iran has said bases used to attack it are legitimate targets, but the Iranian embassy in London is condemning any claims of possible involvement. President Trump taking questions during an announcement about a $15 billion investment planned by Mesabi Metallics to build the largest ever U.S. steel plant in Iowa.
5: The project is expected to create up to 6,000 new construction jobs, nearly 2,000 manufacturing and mining jobs, and add another $95 billion to the U.S. economy.
4: Among those joining him in the Oval Office, Republican Ashley Hinson is in a closely watched Senate race against Democrat Josh Turek, with polls showing a tight race. Stocks finish lower. The Dow down 346 at the bell. 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
0: It's a new hour here on The Guy Benson Show. Monday on the program, we are just so honored that you're listening. GuyBensonShow.com. That's our online home. Podcast is free every day on demand when the show is over. As we hit our middle hour, let's bring you a Fox News alert and a check of the markets. The Dow had a good day on Friday and then back down today, tumbling 346 points at the close. The Dow in the red at the closing bell, 51,481. Well, joining us now is Matt Mowers, a founding board member of the EU-US Forum. He also previously served as senior White House advisor at the State Department in the first Trump administration. And he's got a lot of different things that he's involved in, wears a lot of hats around town. Matt, it's great to have you back.
15: It's great to be with you, Guy. Thanks for having me on.
0: I actually want to start in your home state of New Hampshire. You're from there. You ran for Congress there back in the day. It's been kind of interesting to see that Senate race trending the way that it seems to be trending, because we've gotten nothing but, with a few exceptions, really gloomy polling numbers for a lot of Republicans in Senate races around the country. And yet it looks like that open seat in New Hampshire, which is, you know, a purplish blue state, that looks like at least statistically a dead heat right now. You've got the incumbent governor, Kelly Ayotte, who's got a big commanding lead in her race. And then maybe, you know, a virtual tie right now in the polls for that Senate race. And I wasn't sure how much stock to put in that, except it looks like the outside money is now really pouring in. That one could be up for grabs. What's your analysis of what's happening in the Granite State?
15: Yeah, I mean, you got a few things at play there. One is the fact that you have John Sununu running on the Republican side, former U.S. senator, obviously the governor had just served his brother had just served as governor, and it's immensely popular. The Sununu brand in New Hampshire is like Kennedy's in Massachusetts. I mean, it's just a family name that folks know, they trust, and they continue to elect. And on the other side, you got Chris Pappas. And, you mentioned I ran for Congress. I was the nominee against Chris Pappas 6 years ago. Look, he has some popularity in Manchester, the state's largest city, but he's never run statewide before. And while it's only two congressional districts, so it's not, a big, big state, it's the first time he's running statewide. And he's never had a run against someone like John Sununu. I mean, when I ran against him, I was kind of the new guy on the block. We still came within 5 points of beating him in a swing congressional seat. Running against someone like a Sununu with that brand is pretty strong. And there's some other, you talk about the governor's race. The Democratic gubernatorial candidate literally used to be an opioid lobbyist. And Kelly Ayotte, the Republican governor, has been very active in defining her opponent that way. I think the Democratic gubernatorial candidate is going to be a bit of a drag on the ticket as well. Now, just add in one last thing, that outside spending, the reason I kind of talk about running against Chris Pappas, most of the ads they've run at this point have been a moment from my debate against him in 2020, where I brought up the fact that he had been dating a corporate lobbyist. And, he had kind of built this reputation as being trying to be a reformer and decrying corporate special interests and using almost a lot of Bernie Sanders-like language around corporate special interests when he was secretly dating a corporate lobbyist. And so that came out in that debate. He lied and denied it on statewide television, only to then acknowledge it to me off air after the fact. And he had to kind of come clean with the fact that he had been dating a corporate lobbyist. And so that's played a lot into the campaign right now, and it's taking a hit on his image so far. I think it's among the reasons you see a really close race.
0: So you do think it is close?
15: Yeah. Oh, yeah. It's close. I mean, look at New Hampshire. At the end of the day, it's a swing state. Certainly, it's tilted blue on the federal level, but you've got a Republican governor, Republican legislature. They've got I think John Sununu's got a real good shot of winning.
0: All right. Well, keep an eye on that one. I wanted to sort of get a gut check from you on that because New Hampshire politics. Now, let's jump far away from New Hampshire and talk about European politics. Kind of some mixed results out there. You and I have talked about certain trends, political trends in Europe. It looks like some of the leftists are in trouble in France, in Spain. And then in a place like Germany, the hard leftists, the communists, has had a really good night in Berlin recently, while the more, right-wing party did well other places. In Sweden, a very close election, but the left coalition eked out a very narrow win there. Is there any series of dots to connect here in your mind analytically about what's happening in Europe?
15: No, I think the overall trends are still the same. I mean, at the end of the day, conservative parties are largely gaining seats. You mentioned a couple specific instances where they're not, but, I think you mentioned Spain. I mean, some of these countries are just structurally not as strong for kind of the conservative back, conservative rise that you're seeing. But, France is a great example. You've seen both the conservative party, more traditional Republican party, that's there, gain seats, hold on to the Senate. You've had, you still had a rise in support for the National Front, which is Marine Le Pen's. I still believe she's, likely the front runner for the presidency when they have their elections come next year. You're seeing her support grow. And what you're seeing is, Guy, you and I have talked about this quite a bit over the last couple of years, just a total rejection of the status quo in Western Europe. When you've got political figures, whether it's in Brussels or own candidates, who are trying to regulate their businesses to death, tax them to death. I mean, I know it's not the EU, but you look at the UK, you've now got the prime minister already saying, by the way, the guy's been prime minister for a couple months, is already saying he's probably going to raise taxes again because he wants to pay for certain social services programs. These are the things that people are revolting against. And you're going to see conservative parties do quite well in Europe over the next few years until the governing parties actually wake up and start being responsive to the needs of their own people.
0: Yeah, I have a lot to say about what's happening in the UK coming up later this hour. Some really shocking headlines in the last few days, and we'll run through those again coming up just in the next few segments. But yeah, France is sort of interesting. Even with some of the struggles in Spain, it does look like that prime minister who's like scandal-plagued, corrupt, a lot of people are very upset with him. His party's taken on water in a number of local elections. So I know a lot of people are expecting maybe the right is going to come back into power, even in a place like Spain. One thing that does, and this might be just a small pet peeve of mine, Matt, but I noticed that, and I'm hardly an expert, you are much more attuned to this stuff than I am, but for example, in German politics, where you have sort of a center-right chancellor who's maybe, you know, a little better than a predecessor might have been, but still right. Like, you know, pretty weak in other ways and kind of schizophrenic, it seems, sometimes on this stuff. And then you've got the farther right party, the AfD, that is treated as if they're just kind of like almost Nazis. And there's this big thing about how no one will enter a coalition with them because it's just too dangerous. And look, I mean, I understand some of that mentality given the history of that country, but I think defining down Nazism in order to sort of shoehorn certain agendas now is kind of a gross thing to do. And even if you think that the AfD deserves, you know, some criticism, it's just strange to me, Matt, that when you see this kind of commentary and you see these political parties come out, and it's not just in Germany, it's other places where there's this rule, we don't ally ourselves, we don't go into coalitions with these dangerous right-wing parties, it never seems to apply the other way, right? Like when the left, when the left is trying to cobble together a coalition, you know, having barely won an election, maybe, or it's, you know, a complicated election. Is there anyone out there saying, given the horrors of communism, hey, we will not, we will link arms and we will not form a coalition with the literal communist party in our bloc? And the answer, as far as I can tell, is no, they're happy to make common cause with the communists for power, but there's a different set of rules on the other side.
15: You know, look at the U.S., right? I mean, the Democratic Party, you know, was a fierce defender of slavery, and you had Robert Byrd, who was a member of the Klan, and yet they've been normalized and legitimized despite that checkered and awful history. You know, you look at what's happening in Germany, I think it's the same thing you're seeing that happened in the U.K. To a degree, it's what you're seeing happen in France, where the quote-unquote centrist parties really are just left-wing parties. If you look at how they've acted around, you know, radical green ideology, what they've done to clamp down on businesses, you know, you and I think last time talked about their lack of willingness to move on things as basic as air conditioning. It's really only now the far left and, you know, the more conservative parties that are speaking to at least the issues. And then the conservative parties are speaking to the needs of voters. And so you look at AfD's growth. You're seeing something that happened in the UK as well.
0: Yeah, this is why it happens. And speaking of the UK, stay tuned. I have a lot more to say on that subject. Matt Mowers, thank you. We'll be right back.
14: Not the same talking points here. The Guy Benson Show.
16: Republicans are in trouble nationally, but in Washington, there might be reason to celebrate. 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

0: Guy Benson. Welcome back. There are a few stories that I want to delve into here over the next couple of segments dealing with developments in the United Kingdom that I think are of significant concern to the United States. Some of this directly relates to us. Some of it indirectly relates to us. We are seeing warning signs, almost like a preview, a trailer for how our society might devolve if we let it. Let me start with this from the Times of London, which seems almost too bad to be true, and yet here's the report. Headline, UK gave citizenship to Hamas chief's guard, then he, quote, plotted terror. Mr. X is how they're identifying this terrorist, is accused of coordinating anti-Semitic terror attacks in Europe from the safety of suburban England, where he lived with, wait for it, refugee status. Now, the man that this guy was a bodyguard for was one of the top Hamas leaders in the world. That was the guy the Israelis amazingly took out in Tehran. They planted a bomb in an IRGC safe house in the middle of Tehran, knowing that at some point in the future, this terrorist leader would come and stay there, and then they detonated the bomb and killed him. That was one of the multiple incredible intelligence coups by the Israelis in recent years. That guy, that Hamas leader, was in town for a funeral. And then, of course, required a funeral himself after the Israelis took him out. He was someone who said on camera that the cause, the demented Hamas cause, needed the blood of women and children and the elderly. It is a very, very evil group, and this guy was one of its leaders. His bodyguard ends up in the UK, and then evidently, surprise, surprise, ends up trying to plot a terrorist attack. Here's the story. A former bodyguard to the leader of Hamas secured asylum and citizenship in Britain before plotting a terrorist attack against Jews in Europe before the second anniversary of the October 7th massacre. Mr. X, who cannot be named for legal reasons, served in the personal security team of Ismail Haniyeh, who was then the leader of Hamas in Gaza and later chairman of its political bureau before moving to the UK more than a decade ago. At the time he was awarded refugee status, it was public knowledge that he had worked for Haniyeh and was the son of another senior Hamas official and had been arrested in Egypt for operating a tunnel allegedly used to smuggle firearms and gold into Gaza. Yet, Mr. X was granted sanctuary and apparently was able to operate under deep cover as an IT consultant living in the suburbs of a large English city. The married father in his 40s changed his legal name more than once and is not thought to have been a priority for the British security services as he began coordinating with Hamas terrorists on the continent, meaning continental Europe. Today, he faces extradition to Germany, where he's accused of being a leading figure to plot an attack against Jewish community centers, Israeli diplomats, and pro-Israel demonstrations there or in neighboring Austria last October. They were going to do this on the second anniversary of October 7th or thereabouts. The National Crime Agency had officers in place and arrested Mr. X in central London last November after Mossad, the Israeli intelligence services, and Germany's security and intelligence services learned of the planned attack. Berlin worked with partners in Austria, Denmark, and the UK to detain seven suspects and gather weapons, including AK-47s. Mr. X is accused of transporting weapons, including handguns and live ammunition, to a storage facility in Vienna, according to the German indictment. We had actually talked about this plot, which became public more recently, when that news came out. That was just, a few weeks ago, I want to say. We flagged it here. Here's a deeper dive by the Times of London, indicating that one of the leading coordinators of that big planned Hamas attack in Europe, not in Israel, not down in the realm of Gaza, in Europe, in Germany and or Austria, those planned attacks to coincide with an anniversary of October 7th, the massacre of civilians by terrorists. They wanted to do it again, this time in Europe. It was being led by, coordinated by someone with a deep Hamas pedigree who was nevertheless welcomed into the United Kingdom as a refugee, resettled, given citizenship. And then all of this happened. Later in the story, the piece says the Home Office, MI5 and MI6 are likely to face questions as to how Mr. X was able to build his life in Britain and whether his recent activities were being monitored. According to sources and visual evidence, Mr. X was attached to Haniyeh's security detail as early as 2006 when Hamas swept to victory in Palestinian legislative elections. I just want to remind people very quickly, parenthetically, the Israelis pulled out of Gaza unilaterally in 2005 as a peace gesture. They forcibly removed, Israel did, their own Israeli citizens from their homes in Gaza, dragged people sometimes literally kicking and screaming out of their homes, out of Gaza, in order to hand Gaza over to the Palestinians as a land for peace, goodwill effort. And how were they rewarded for that effort? Which was done, by the way, by a very right-wing Israeli government. They were rewarded with an election in which Hamas was elected, and then the elections stopped in Gaza. The terrorists won the election, and that was the end of elections. And then Gaza was used as a staging location for rocket and terrorist attacks against Israel for the next, still going, 20 years. That's the big reward for the attempted peace move by the Israelis. I'd say culminating on October 7th, 2023. Some of the infrastructure that the Israelis left behind in Gaza was burned to the ground because Jews, you can't have that. So much of the international aid and supplies that came into Gaza for their humanitarian needs, quote unquote, were taken by Hamas and used for diabolical, deadly purposes. And one of their leaders for many years was this man whose bodyguard, the son of another Hamas official, then decided he wanted to come to the United Kingdom as an asylum seeker. He was granted that position. He was granted that status. And then made a citizen. And now it seems they've nabbed him for plotting a mass casualty attack inside Europe. What on earth is happening in the United Kingdom? What was this vetting decision? How can something like that be allowed to happen? I want to believe that this was some sort of complex British spy caper where this guy was maybe a double agent and he tipped them off to all of this. And that's how it was disruptive. That's my hope. I have no confidence, or at least very low confidence, that that's the actual case. For reasons that I want to follow up on in our next segment, with more mind-blowing things coming out of the United Kingdom, our most important ally in many ways, at least for a very, very long time, that special relationship. This story is just getting started. And there is an apparent plot, or there was an apparent plot, against an American base in the UK that was just disrupted. There's a stunning new twist to that story that we'll tell you about right after this.
1: Republicans are in trouble nationally, but in Washington, there might be reason to celebrate. 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
1: 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So we were just telling you about the Hamas operative who came a knocking to the Brits and said, hi, I'd like asylum. They knew that he was a bodyguard to a top Hamas commander, that he was the son of another, that he had been arrested with some terrorist-related smuggling charges or suspicions by the Egyptians. And the Brits looked at all that and said, sure, yeah, come on in. Then they gave him citizenship. Maybe they thought they had themselves a double agent. Maybe he was a triple agent. Who knows what was happening behind closed doors, but what appears to be established is that guy came in as an asylum seeker, was embraced by the Brits, given eventually citizenship, and now he's going to be extradited to Germany because he was leading a plot to do terrorist attacks on the second anniversary of October 7th on the European continent. So, real bang-up job, it would appear, there by British intelligence and British officials. And I'm not taking joy, by the way, in spiking the ball on the Brits. I love the Brits. I care about the special relationship. I'm alarmed to see what has happened in that country, what is happening to that country, much of which seems to be self-inflicted by its elites. Which brings us to another story that broke over the weekend, where counterterrorism police in the United Kingdom arrested five men, and they're saying they are British nationals. There are photos of them. People are saying, okay, are they British nationals, but were they radicalized at home? Where are their families from? What's the ideology here? And of course, we've gotten a lot of tisk-tisking about speculation by various politicians and leaders. But what they were alleged to be doing is plotting some sort of bombing at an Air Force base that is not just a Royal Air Force base. It's also somewhere where United States aircraft, including bombers, are located, are housed in the United Kingdom. So like a US-UK joint base, and here were these at least five guys apparently involved, the police believe, in some sort of bomb plot, and the police and officials there, authorities, investigating whether or not they were acting on behalf of some sort of foreign government, with Iran being named in that suspicion. This is in the wee hours of the morning. This is over the weekend. Apparently a farmer was the one who saw some suspicious things and then alerted the authorities. This farmer was driving home in the early hours of the morning and found three white vans blocking a village road with no one inside. This female farmer then turned around and said she saw a group of Middle Eastern looking young men run off through the trees in the direction of the Air Force base wearing masks or a baklava. And she called 999, which is their version of 911. Eventually, within the hour, there were five arrests. She said that she saw more than five people. Who knows? This is very early days. A lot of moving parts, fog of war, etc. Here's how Sky News described it. Cut 22. 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
2: Breaking news this hour. Sky News understands counterterrorism police are investigating whether Iran is linked to a suspected bomb plot at an RAF base where US bomber aircraft are located. However, the origin of the thwarted operation is not yet known. Police have further arrested five men, originally arrested under suspicion of committing offences under the Explosives Act on suspicion of preparing a terrorist act. Residents from 85 homes have been evacuated in the village of Welford, which sits next to RAF Fairford in Gloucestershire. While the base, which has been used by the US Air Force to launch bombing missions over Iran, is reportedly at threat level Delta. That's the highest alert issued by the US Department of Defense.
1: Okay. Now, President Trump had praised the Brits for stopping this. He said, seemingly in passing, that we'd been tracking them. So would that be our intelligence services? Would that be theirs? Some combination working in conjunction with each other? Unclear. But that raises a question for me, which is, was this, based on the official telling in the British media, was this an alert farmer coming home from a party who saw something off and did the whole see something, say something thing? It's almost a wonder that she hasn't been arrested. Because, I mean, this could be textbook Islamophobia. Even if they were planning a terrorist attack. I mean, this is how crazy UK society has gotten, how their laws are enforced, which is often described as a two-tier system. We'll come back to that. But was it, in all seriousness, a sharp-eyed, or not even particularly sharp-eyed, just someone with basic common sense, a farmer saying, this doesn't look right, that seems weird, I'm going to call the police right away, and that wrapped up a terror cell about to do something? Or were the Brits and or our people, some combination of, let's say, MI6, MI5, CIA, maybe with the assistance of the Israelis, we know that Mossad had a hand in the disruption of the European plot we were just talking about, were we actually onto this and tracking them? I would like to believe, just like I kind of hope to believe, that the whole Hamas thing, the guy led into the United Kingdom and given citizenship and all that, that it was something done intentionally by the intelligence services and not some boneheaded effort that was doomed to failure from the beginning. Maybe they thought they were being clever. I don't know. I hope. But I'm not really convinced that I can go with the more elaborate benefit of the doubt scenario at this point with the people running that country. Similarly, I don't know. If I had to bet, was this something being closely monitored and tracked by the intelligence services, or was this just some sloppy work by these would-be terrorists, allegedly, that then got stumbled upon by a farmer who might have saved lives by just noticing something and picking up the phone? I don't know. Seems like a flip of the coin to me. Maybe we'll find out more later.

0: if they are allowed to fester and get out of control in other parts of the world. And we might think, oh, well, we're different. We're the United States. X, Y, or Z would never happen here. I'm not convinced of that. That could be hubristic or naive. Lessons need to be learned, especially when they are object lessons in front of our faces before they potentially metastasize here in the U.S. So a couple more tough lessons after the break.
1: In the swamp, not of the swamp. Guy Benson.
2: Republicans are in trouble nationally, but in Washington, there might be reason to celebrate. 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

0: on the Guy Benson Show. Headline from Sky News in the UK. Iranian man accused of trying to enter UK's nuclear naval base will face no action, prosecutors say. I guess that was just a big mix-up, too. Maybe just another misunderstanding. They've released the potential accused terrorists from the weekend alleged plot out on bail. Here, apparently, is an Iranian national in the UK trying to enter or sneak onto one of the most sensitive military installations in all of Britain, and he'll not face any sort of prosecutorial action. Maybe that's the right call. Maybe it's not. Seems like another weird coincidence. Also seems maybe odd, given the predilection of so many prosecutors in the UK, as I've said before, to come after people for doing things like bad tweets. Or even in some cases, you can be arrested at rallies. If you're a counter-protester at one of these big pro-Hamas rallies in the UK, holding an Israeli flag or a British flag, wrong place, wrong time, for your own safety, they'll detain you. They've also decided in some of their elite circles, it's a problem, it's some form of bigotry to fly your own flag, your own country's flag inside that country, because it might tick off certain people, certain constituencies, many of whom are very happy to fly Palestinian flags, for example. But, oh, the Union Jack or the flag of England, that's a problem. And in some of these local places, they're trying to ban it. But I guess if you are an Iranian national trying to get onto a nuclear submarine base, that's just another oopsie. Sorry about that, sir. And then, last but not least, Shabana Mahmood, who is the current Labour government's home secretary, one of the top-ranking officials in the entire British government, in this left-wing government they've got. Her name, again, Shabana Mahmood, is announcing new legal pathways for refugees that prioritizes refugees seeking asylum, seeking entry from Afghanistan and the Palestinian territories, unfreezing a scheme that she says will put the most vulnerable refugees on a faster path to permanent status. This coming on the heels, of course, of the Hamas guy getting asylum and citizenship and then planning a terror attack. And apparently the priority now of the Labour government is, how can we bring in more people from Afghanistan and the Palestinian territories and fast track that for humanitarian reasons, of course. Kemi Badenoch is the opposition leader, the conservative leader. She says Shabana Mahmood has caved to pressure, watering down her already weak immigration plans. Since Labour have no interest in reforming this program, saying they'll only take Afghan women is nonsense. The right to family life means they can bring all the men in their family over. A Palestinian woman recently brought her extended family of 17 to the UK. Our immigration system is broken, and until Labour are prepared to support conservative policies and put something sensible in place, any restrictions are just smoke and mirrors. They're saying, oh, it's just women and girls, which again sounds nice. But then when you have these additional rights, chain migration, family migration, oh, then here come all the other people in the family, including the military aged men. How does that make any sense? Nigel Farage, who leads UK reform, says Andy Burnham's Home Secretary, Shabana Mahmood, has just announced a new push to bring even more migrants into Britain from Afghanistan and the Palestinian territories, as if this weekend's revelations about Hamas operatives in our midst wasn't enough. Now Labour wants to mass import more people under the guise of international obligations. I want to be extremely clear. Britain is not obligated to take in more migrants. And under a reform government, these people will not be able to stay. But the current government, run by the left, very much trying to pander to a certain large and growing constituency that they've lost ground with to the Green Party, because they're just basically a full Palestinianism party at this point. The current government making these moves. And when you put these stories all side by side, a mind-boggling and disturbing picture emerges. And when that type of politics starts to take root in one of our oldest allies, in that country. And we see some early signs of it here as well. We better not just ignore it. We'll keep an eye on and tabs on all of these stories, because my head is swimming and spinning from the developments of the last few days over there. Final hour of the Guy Benson Show coming up next. Daniel DiMartino, whose family escaped communism and socialism in Venezuela, is very upset by what he's seeing emerging here in the United States. His clarion call warning cry when we come back.
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4: The midterm elections are 5 weeks from tomorrow. Lisa Brady, Fox News. So President Trump is hitting the campaign trail.
5: The president will crisscross the country this week, raising money and hosting rallies for Republicans on the midterm ballot.
6: We have great people, and we're running against communists, lunatics, socialists.
5: President Trump says he plans to tout economic improvements and border security. But polls show Republicans trailing in several key races where President Trump previously won.
6: I think the polls aren't accurate because I won it by so much, and it doesn't make sense that they wouldn't be right up there with me.
5: The president is urging supporters to vote as if his name is on the ballot.
4: Fox's Jared Halpern at the White House. The president taking questions after announcing what he calls the largest ever steel plant in the U.S., a $15 billion project planned by Minnesota-based Mesabi Metallics, which is owned by a company based in India. Iowa Governor Kim Reynolds thanking the president.
7: Your commitment to bringing manufacturing back to the states and really restoring American industrial dominance is the reason that this is happening. This would not be happening without your leadership.
4: She says COVID underscored how important it is to boost domestic manufacturing. Democrats argue the president's agenda is failing, and they point in part to the ongoing conflict with Iran. President Trump telling reporters today we'll win one way or the other after he rejected Iran's latest ceasefire proposal. But the two sides are still talking through mediators.
8: U.S. officials have confirmed to Fox News that President Trump is willing to give Iranian sanctions relief and release frozen funds in exchange for concrete progress on nuclear issues. There's also a level of skepticism regarding Iran's seriousness to make a deal, given that they broke the last MOU by firing on ships in the Strait of Hormuz.
4: Fox's Jeff Paul in Tel Aviv. 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

0: Welcome back to the Guy Benson Show. Happy hour. Daniel DeMartino of the Manhattan Institute is with us. So, Daniel, I have to ask you, did I see online that you were at that data centers party in D.C. over the weekend?
1: Yes, it was kind of like a last-minute thing, and I was very happy. It honestly was a blast.
0: All right, so tell us about this, because I had a few friends who were there. There's been a lot of anger and hysteria. I think some of the concerns are well-grounded and well-founded, but some of this stuff to me is just totally over the top. I think it's definitely, we know some of it's being stoked by the Chinese Communist Party. This was sort of like a rebellion against that. Let's have a party in favor of data centers, in favor of what it takes to give Americans what they want, which is unlimited data, despite some of the, I think, understandable misgivings about AI. Tell us about the party and the message and that debate, which seems to be quite warped and often irrational right now.
1: Yeah, well, it was packed. Many more people than I thought would show up. Great music. I gave a short speech. I talked about how this is really not just about economics, but it is about great power competition with China. The truth is the data centers and technology will get built. The question is whether it gets built here or abroad. And if it gets built in China, they're going to be ahead of us technologically. And that is actually a security threat for us in the case of a war that we cannot afford to lose, right? We need to deter that from happening so that we maintain peace. So that is my argument. On the economic side, look, people are very happy to say we need to prop up the steel mills and they're sad that manufacturing has gone down. But I can assure you, you would prefer to live next to a data center than a steel mill. I can assure you they're not as good of a neighbors with the pollution and the noise relative to a data center. So if you're for reindustrialization, if you are for American jobs, if you're for greater tax revenue for your town, data centers are really a no-brainer. It's true that they demand a lot of electricity, but we should also be for more electricity production, energy abundance. Democrat states are doing it really bad with all the green mandates, and it's working really well in places like Virginia, you know, near where we are, and Texas.
0: Why do you think those arguments aren't penetrating right now?
1: You know, I think people have a fear of what's new and progress. This is new with every technology, right? People were against the cars at the beginning, and that happens. It's a natural human reaction. I think there's also, on the conservative side, a fear that the data centers are being used for surveillance and that that helps with surveillance. They're connected with the flock camera issue. It's all getting really mixed up. There's a lot of disfavorability towards the tech companies because they're doing really horrible messaging. The owners of the tech companies aren't necessarily socially conservative people who seem to have great plans. They actually sound very dystopian and scary to me as well. And so I think that that's the reason.
0: Yeah, no, I think that's true. And then you've got, you mentioned Abdul El-Sayed earlier in our conversation. He was asked about the Chinese threat, and he was like, oh, that's just a bugaboo. Basically, it's kind of all fear-mongering and overblown, and I think that is absolutely wrong and pretty breathtaking that he would say that. But that's where the debate seems to be right now. But it's a debate that requires engagement, which is why we were eager to have you on the show today. Daniel DeMartino at the Manhattan Institute. He's an economist and a Venezuelan immigrant as well. Daniel, thanks so
1: much. Thank you, guys. Appreciate it.
0: We'll be right back after this break.
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9: 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Buses are back on the road. Kids are crossing at corners they haven't crossed since June. And every parent in the state is running a routine they're still trying to remember. 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
1: Back here on The Guy Benson Show, it is the happy hour. We were just talking with Daniel DiMartino a few minutes ago about healthcare policy briefly. We actually opened the show talking about healthcare as it pertains to the midterm elections and what some of these candidates are out there saying. That was my opening monologue today. If you missed it, here's a piece of it. So when James Tallarico invokes biblical teaching and Christ and religion, again, seemingly almost always for his political agenda, bear in mind that this is the church, the environment in which he was raised. And if that's going to be sufficient for Texas voters in a year like this, so be it, I guess. But here's Tallarico doing exactly what I've just described. This is his little sermon on healthcare and other rights as he points to biblical values to support his policy preferences. Cut 37.
2: When Jesus healed the sick, he didn't ask for a deductible. So when I fight for universal healthcare, I'm doing it on biblical grounds.
3: All right.
2: When Jesus fed the hungry, he didn't price gouge to turn a profit. So when I say that no child in the state of Texas should go to bed hungry, I'm doing it on biblical grounds.
3: All right.
2: And when the Hebrew prophets saw corruption in high places, they spoke truth to power. So when I take on the politicians who are serving themselves and not the people, I am doing it on biblical grounds.
1: When Jesus healed the sick, he didn't ask for a deductible, he says, in support of universal health care, calling that a position rooted in the Bible. I mean, I don't believe that Jesus charged anyone anything for his healing powers. That is not a sufficient piece of evidence that would support any actual national healthcare policy in the United States. Like, okay, that might on its surface sound kind of good. Oh, what a clever turn of phrase. But if you're actually going to implement that in any sort of policy, what does that mean, James? He said universal healthcare, that's his fight. Okay, if you want this government-run healthcare system, what do you tell to the millions of Texans who have healthcare plans and doctors that they like and trust and don't want to have them torn away from them by the state so the government can run everything? Because we know how good the government is at running things. Right? What about the decisions being made by governmental bureaucrats to withhold treatments because they're too expensive to the taxpayer for the budget? Where does your Jesus analogy come in there, right? Jesus never made rationing decisions either in his miracles. How does that apply to this little political talk you're giving? It's so inch deep. If you ask one or two more questions, the thing falls apart, but I guess that's not the point. He wants sort of reassuring, soothing sound bites that seem like on this specious level, like, oh, wow, huh, what a bright young man. That's a good point. We don't want people to go without health care. Jesus did heal the sick. Well, that sounds Christian to me. But then the interplay on an actual health care policy and all the other permutations of different questions. I mean, it's not a policy. I think it's a pretty cheap talking point, actually. He says when Jesus fed the hungry, he didn't price gouge to turn a profit. He didn't turn any profit. All right, he didn't price gouge. He didn't charge. Right? Feeding the 5,000 with the fishes and the loaves, I don't believe he was charging money for that, was he, James? Now, what does that mean? Does that mean in order to follow the example of Jesus, you shouldn't charge for food at all? How would that work for businesses and mom and pop restaurants? Little diner down the street, little Mexican restaurant down along the southern border in the Rio Grande Valley. If you're going to emulate Jesus based on this formulation, the way he's framing this, should you not be giving food away? Because Jesus didn't turn a profit. He tried to turn it into a price gouging critique. That entire opening mono, available online at GuyBensonShow.com, is part of our free podcast, which is every minute of every show for free on demand. 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No charge at all. When we come back the home stretch, I had something rather embarrassing happen to me over the weekend. I will explain to you how I handled the scenario, and you can judge me accordingly. That's next.
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2: Home Stretch on this Monday on The Guy Benson Show. So over the weekend, well, first of all, on Friday, I watched the Northwestern Indiana game, which was, as it turns out, a great game. I believe my Wildcats were something like 23-point underdogs, lost by 6. And in that sense, it was excruciating because there were real opportunities for the Cats to win. There was one penalty that was a correct call, but still so frustrating down the stretch when we had the momentum. That was a winnable ball game at a top-5 team in Indiana. Although I don't think that they're going to get quite as far as they did last year. That's my sense of it. I don't think their quarterback play is as good, which is so important. But I was disappointed, of course, and frustrated to lose that game that was winnable, but also kind of heartened because I think we outperformed expectations and played a pretty good game overall and showed that pretty damn good team. I hope that continues to be vindicated as the season progresses. Big, big game coming up this Friday night as we open up our new stadium in Evanston. And I plan to be there with my dad. Head to toe purple, of course. So anyway, that was Friday night and kind of a bummer, but still some of those mixed feelings about, you know, do you really believe in moral victories in sports? I don't know. Then the next day, Saturday, I'm heading up to New Jersey, and I was taking the train. There was this nor'easter, this storm that was really bad in some places, but not nearly as bad as advertised elsewhere. So I didn't want to fly. I didn't want to drive. I took the train. Ended up being the right decision despite some delays. But I was heading up to kind of central Jersey to be a part of an event for Americans for Prosperity. And we talk about them here. I'm proud to be affiliated with them. They've got some really cool stuff, including this event, which is at a minor league ballpark in Somerset County, the AA affiliate of the New York Yankees, where a bunch of those stars have come through. And this is going to be sort of an America 250 type event run by AFP with a few state level partners and sponsors. And my job was to conduct a few interviews on stage, and the stage was supposed to be right behind home plate. There were going to be some stools set up, and I was going to interview an assemblyman and our colleague here, Rachel Campos Duffy, in one of the conversations. And then the other conversation that I was so excited about was with four-time World Series champion Joe Girardi.

0: It was on the Yankees when they won 3 World Series. And we talked a bit about that off stage and on stage as well. And then he was the manager for the Yankees when they won their most recent World Series title. So he's got 4 rings. He also happens to be a Northwestern graduate where he played his college baseball. He was in the Cape Cod League. We actually have a lot of different connections. In any case, it was inclement weather, so we couldn't do anything outside. We were in the concourse, still a great turnout, hundreds and hundreds of people, lots of kids, a lot of fun. It was sort of a pinch-me moment interviewing Girardi, who was such a nice guy, but it would have been more fun outside. Look, it is what it is. In any case, I'm heading up to New Jersey on the Amtrak, and with 2 kids at home, and it's a Saturday, and there's a lot of moving parts, I was like hustling to get out the door so I could get into my Uber to get to the train station on time to catch this train and get up to where I needed to be. And then I came back late that same night. And that's where the delays really kicked my butt a little bit. I got into bed at like 2 a.m. It was crazy. I had Fox News Sunday the next morning, but I'm stunning and brave and I pulled it all off. But on the way there, I get to Union Station. I'm starving. I had been watching the football game, as I mentioned, the night before. Had a couple people over, had a few glasses of wine, maybe a long drink, maybe a beer. Not like a ton, but enough to the point that the next morning I was a little groggy. I was fine taking care of the kids. I kept putting off eating because I was just distracted and busy and doing other things and getting prepared for the day. And then I was like, you know what? I'll just get something at the train station or on the train. By that point, like midday, I was really, really hungry. And I get to the station with a few minutes to spare, but not much time to spare before all aboard. And I go to feel for my wallet in my back pocket, and I realize that I have forgotten my wallet at home. So I have my cell phone on me. And in case you're wondering, no, I had not set up Apple Pay. I had my cell phone on me, everything that I would basically need for that day with me, including my train ticket and all of that, the Uber app for transportation. Like, I was mostly covered, but in order to purchase food, I was out of luck. And I didn't know what to do because my body was like, sir, you need to eat food right now. So I get on the train. I'm quite hungry. I'm embarrassed because I don't usually forget things. And I get it. Like, it was a little chaotic at the house. Like, I'm not beating myself up about it, but forgetting your wallet, come on, man. So, Christine, before I tell you what I did, let me stop right there. What would you have done when you got to the station and realized you had left your ability to pay for anything at home?
1: Do you want the real answer?
0: You'd have thrown yourself off the train, wouldn't you?
1: Called Bobby screaming. Losing my mind. Probably asking strangers for money at this point.
0: Okay, like begging?
1: Yeah, pretty much. Not about
0: tears.
1: It.
0: Would there be tears?
1: Panic. I don't really cry that much. It would be like, yeah, like full-on panic.
0: Screaming.
1: Mode.
0: You'd be screaming.
1: Everybody around me would have known the situation.
0: Would you have gotten on the train or like gone home and figured out a later train or what? Like, would you have been paralyzed with fear? What would you have done?
1: I would have gotten on the train, but I mean, literally, this is poor Bobby. It would have become Bobby's big problem.
0: Okay, like, even though it was very much not his problem.
1: Oh, correct, correct.
0: Okay, all right.
1: Had nothing to do with him. It would become his problem.
0: So it's funny that you included in your list asking strangers for money.
1: No, you didn't.
0: Because here's what I did. I sit down on the train in my assigned seat. The woman next to me greets me fairly warmly. Right, she was being engaging. She struck up a short conversation, very, very nice and polite. And I was like, okay, that's a good sign. And I sat there for probably 5 minutes deliberating what I should do. And I finally decided. I turned to her. I said, hi there. I have a very awkward question for you. And she looks at me. Her name was Katie, and she's very nice. And she's like, okay. We had just met moments earlier. I said, do you have Venmo by any chance? And she said, I do. I said, okay, follow up. Do you have any cash on you?
1: Oh, my God.
0: And she laughed. And she said, what is going on? This is so sketchy. And I burst into laughter. I'm like, that's correct. I have no notes on that assessment. You are absolutely correct. But I have realized In the chaos of the kids at home, I have forgotten my wallet. I'm absolutely starving. If you have cash, can I please Venmo you money and take some of your cash and buy food? And I am so sorry and I'm so embarrassed. And she was like, kind of thinking about it, like, could this be used against me? Could he be manipulating me in some way? And I think she came to the correct conclusion, which is no. This is actually a, if you take out some of the weirdness around it and the awkwardness of total strangers, it is a very straightforward transaction where I give her virtual money or real money through virtual means, and she gives me hard currency in exchange, problem solved. And the answer was yes. She said, normally I don't carry cash, but I happen to be carrying some for a number of reasons. How much do you need? So I Venmo'd her $45, and she tried to give me $45 in cash, and I would not take the five. I said, I am giving you a $5 premium because I'm just so humiliated this is happening and that I had to ask it all, and you're being such a good sport. I'll just take the 40. And she was like, she sort of protested for a second. I was like, no, please, I insist. She said, okay. So I got my 40 bucks. I was able to keep my spending within that 40 bucks over the course of the day for the food that I got. And I solved the problem, but it was fairly embarrassing. I did text Adam about it, and he said he gasped and then he cackled because it really was. I just wanted to bury my head into my hands and not make eye contact again. But again, she was nice. She was on her way to a bat mitzvah. Then she was going to fly home to the West Coast. So big props to Katie. She could not have played this any more nicely and more helpfully. It was more like a ritualistic shaming of myself that, A, I put myself in that position to have to come up with this scheme, and then, B, just asking for it was just, it just felt really kind of pathetic. But it got the job done. She was made whole and then some. I was able to eat. Like, I kind of think it was the right move, even though I'm, like, beet red right now talking about it.
1: You definitely made the right move. Now, I'm trying to think in my mind, if I didn't know who you were, like, I didn't know you were Guy Benson, you were just asking me, I was Katie. I think the first thing is, are you trying to traffic me in some weird way?
0: No, you would start screaming to everyone in the train car. Like, this man is a kidnapper and a criminal. Help. Help. You would completely, you'd like probably pull the emergency brake on the train.
1: Stop it.
0: That's, I think, what you would have done. Made a beeline for the conductor. I would have then just explained myself, and the guy had been like, ma'am, you are under arrest. I don't know if conductors have that power, but in this scenario, he does. Or she. But no, she was, you could see the wheels turning in her head, like, could this be a problem? I actually joked. I said, I'm not asking for the last four digits of your social security number. It's just a Venmo thing. And I think she then like quickly did the mental math. I was like, okay, yeah, this is actually fairly clean and normal if he's telling the truth. And even if I were lying, I made sure that my money hit her account before I accepted the cash. I'm like, you know where I live for the next couple of hours. I'm not going anywhere. I'm right here. It might also help, Christine. I'm not sure if this would have played a role in your thinking. Because I was going straight to this event and straight on stage, I was dressed well. I was in nice pants and shoes. I had a sport coat on. That maybe shouldn't make a difference, but, you know, appearances matter sometimes. And that might have put her at ease.
1: I don't know. I mean, the mob dresses really nicely. Drug lords usually dress very,
0: well, wasn't
1: very
0: like a
1: chic.
0: Pinstripe suit.
1: I'm just saying, this is what would probably go through my mind. I think what I would have done, to be perfectly honest, well, I never carry cash, so we would have both had a problem. I would have bought you lunch, maybe, and then just said it's on me. I'm not sure I would want you to have any information on me, but yeah, I mean, we're also talking about a girl who, a poor old lady, couldn't find her home, and I truly believe she was trying to traffic me.
0: An elderly woman, which is just, that is a real thing that also happened in Christine's life. Her risk assessment evaluation is just so very bad. The thing that I was really panicking about internally was, what if this woman doesn't have cash? Do I try this again with someone else? Am I going to go person to person? I think I would have given it up at that point. I was like, I had one shot and it was her. And it all worked out. I got my lunch. The event was great. Joe Girardi was a delight. And thank you, Katie, for rolling with the punches. And I really should never forget my wallet again. Lesson learned, back here on the Guy Benson Show tomorrow. God willing, from the free state of Florida. Same time, same place. We'll talk to you then.
1: Well, I never carry cash, so we would have both had a problem.
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6: Negotiations continue. I'm Lisa Lacera, Fox News. President Trump predicting the Iran conflict will be won very soon.
7: President Trump says U.S. and Iranian negotiators are continuing to talk through mediators.
8: As far as I'm concerned, it's going to be one way or the other. It's going to go pretty quickly.
7: Speaking to reporters in the Oval Office, President Trump says two things will happen once the war ends. Iran will never develop a nuclear weapon.
8: As soon as that war ends, inflation's going to be eradicated. Totally.
7: The president says gas prices will also fall, though he has suggested that may not happen until after the midterm elections.
6: Fox's Jared Halpern at the White House. Meanwhile, Iran State TV says sounds heard on Keshem Island are likely a result of warning shots fired at ships violating their blockade of the Strait of Hormuz. Five men arrested near a U.S.-run airbase in England released on bail as investigators say they're looking into a terror plot possibly tied to Iran.
9: This all started midnight on Sunday in Welford near the Royal Air Force's Fairford base, which is used by the U.S. Air Force for its campaign in Iran. A local farmer was actually returning from a party when she spotted three suspicious vehicles blocking her way and multiple masked men who suddenly fled on foot. Police say the five British men, ages between 23 and 25, are from London. They were initially taken into custody on suspicion of committing offenses under the Explosives Act and preparing of a terrorist act.
6: Fox's Stephanie Bennett at RAF Fairford. President Trump said he was surprised the men were released on bail. New fuel economy standards put in place by the Trump administration easing requirements for automakers to control pollution. The new average for cars and light trucks is now about 35 miles a gallon for the 2031 model year, down from a projected more than 50 miles per gallon in 2031 under rules put in place during the Biden administration. 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
14: 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We got a ton to get to this hour, including a very odd tweet coming from the National Democrats about a supposed victory in Washington State. Not entirely sure why they think it's a victory, because it's not. We'll get into that and so much more. But first, a lot of concerns in Seattle over a woman who had her head eaten, almost. That's what's trending. 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
15: 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Crime.
14: This story is absolutely wild. It happened last week, but we just got word that there was a court hearing today. A woman walked to a 7-Eleven to purchase a drink, and she came back missing a piece of her forehead, I think is the best way to say it. It happened on September 18th, 3:45 in the afternoon, 3rd Avenue in downtown Seattle, which we talk about, unfortunately, all the time. This is just a block from the King County Courthouse, which tells you generally the kind of person that we're likely dealing with here. But Diana Gonzalez, she left work to grab a drink, a beverage. She walked past the Arctic Hotel, and a stranger sat on the hotel steps eating a hamburger. Might have been a little bit hungrier for something beyond just a hamburger. According to the victim, she had this stranger throw a food wrapper at her. And so she turned and was like, hey, why would you do that? That's not nice. And according to the charging documents, the woman told her that she was the inferior race. Okay. Then there was a homophobic slur allegedly screamed. Then, according to the court documents, the woman spit at the victim, stood up, dragged Diana Gonzalez to the ground, and took a huge chunk via her mouth out of this woman's forehead, tearing off a circle of skin 1 inch across, then, according to police, spit the flesh into a storm drain, which is not where flesh is supposed to be. She then goes to the bus stop and tries to leave. Now, again, disturbing. And, you know, Gonzalez, for her part, she spoke with Como, says she didn't get all emotional until she saw how disgustingly gruesome this injury was.
16: I started crying. Like, I didn't cry the whole time until they showed me, and I was just like, oh, my God.
14: Yeah.
16: Because it looks like a zombie bite, like in a movie that you would see.
14: Now, I've seen, like, the uncensored version of this. She's downplaying it a little bit. That's how bad this. Did you see it? It's
17: not the unfiltered one.
14: Yeah, it's bad.
17: I don't think I want to see it.
14: You don't want to see it. It's really bad. And there's the racial element to all of this.
16: I'm provoked. I don't know this person. I've never seen them before in my life. And almost instantly, she's like, inferior race. You're an inferior race. And almost instantly, we go to the side of each other. And then that's when she gets, like, bites my forehead. Like, I could feel her biting me. Oh, I did ask, like, what does she do with my skin? And they said she spit it out, and now it's in a grate. It's so weird. I can't believe she bit a piece of my face off.
14: Did you hear how she just ended that? You know, like,
16: I can't believe she bit a piece of my face off.
14: I can't believe she bit a piece of my face off. This is not a sentence one should ever have to utter, right? This is just so disgusting. And, you know, thankfully, people who recognized what was going on got involved. Chris Holt, who works as a valet at the Arctic Hotel, saw this all happen. He called for his coworkers to help. He and a second valet, they intervened. They pulled the two women apart. Then the second valet followed the alleged attacker as she crossed the street to go to that bus stop right outside of the courthouse. He flags a King County marshal who was there. The marshal comes out and held this suspect until police showed up. The valet spoke with Como.
13: It was insane. I've never dealt with anything like this.
14: Yeah, I'm going to. You don't have to say that last part, because that part, I think, goes without saying. Although, in fairness, this is Seattle.
17: Yeah.
14: And it's possible that he has, in fact, dealt with something like this in the past.
17: Kind of like, yeah, we get this all the time.
14: Oh, my God.
13: I hope to never have to again. The words can't even describe the situation. It was something I've never seen. She got her phone out originally and went down to dial 911. She was unable to use her phone because of the amount of blood coming from her head.
14: Oh, my gosh. And the way it's been described is that it was just blood. Like, this whole woman's face was the end of Carrie. It's just blood just pouring out of this wound. And as he points out to Como, the coworker was also, you know, a hero in all of this.
13: He is definitely one of those humans that we need to keep around and just have more civilians out there like that can just hop into these situations.
14: Although I will say, you were the one who stayed with the gruesome injury.
17: Yeah, which job is worse, having to flag down the crazy lady or
14: something? I would be the guy who just went after the crazy lady, you see, to get off easily on this one.
17: But then she might bite your forehead.
14: Well, you got to make sure you don't get too close. Just saying, if anything, his job was probably the less gruesome and less dangerous in the context of this poor valet could have gotten blood on him. And, you know, this is a stranger to you. You don't know what's going on there. I can't imagine he had gloves ready to put on and to help tend to the victim. So the suspect in this, her name is Camilla Chodley, 36 years old. She, and this might be the biggest shocker to people listening, she apparently lived in a shelter across the street from the hotel. So she's homeless, according to the police.
17: That doesn't sound right.
14: It really doesn't. I'd like to let's double check that. Just in case, because, you know, we don't want to spread any fake news. And it's certainly possible that this one detail, however trivial, might be incorrect, because we wouldn't want to paint with such a broad brush of our homeless population, particularly in downtown Seattle. They usually go out of their way to keep the area clean and safe because they really care about their community. They're just, you know, they're just like you and me, one missed paycheck away from landing out on the streets. Definitely not dealing with any sort of mental health issue. Definitely don't have criminal backgrounds. None of that whatsoever. So, you know, I do want to. Oh, no, it's true. Okay, never mind. That's what the reporting says. Oh, and they had apparently detained her before the police on an emergency basis for an involuntary mental health evaluation. So just sit with that for a moment. Let's sit with this together.
17: So many unexpected twists and turns.
14: So police knew this woman. Right. As is seemingly often the case when we talk about these kinds of stories, the state had enough concern to hold her for a psych evaluation. But then somehow she landed back on Third Avenue, living at that shelter, facing a hotel entrance, which, God bless you guys over at the Arctic Hotel. I would have done a little bit of overtime to keep my name out of that. It's not great branding for the hotel. Now, she doesn't have a criminal record in King County. Okay. Which is going to be called proof that she posed no threat, is my guess, from activists who like to pretend this kind of stuff doesn't happen all the time. But I would call it proof that our system starts counting only after someone has a chunk of her forehead bitten and then spit into a grate. This is what happens when you don't take the crisis situation seriously, when you just push people into quote-unquote shelter. Without understanding, it can't just be about getting people into a bed. Now, she was booked for a hate crime and felony assault. Like I said, there was a court hearing today. The King County Prosecuting Attorney's Office filed a second degree assault case. We have not yet seen the hate crime charge. It's possible it doesn't happen. We'll find out as we get the facts in, and as the King County Prosecuting Attorney's Office takes a greater look, because you know they have to have evidence of this, and they're just, I guess, waiting for it. They did ask the court to keep bail at $150,000, citing the injuries and the risks she attacked someone else. Now, you know, the interesting part about this is you'll look at the data, and Como tried to pull the numbers specifically for this stretch of Third Avenue, plus the intersections on either side of it. It would be Cherry and Columbia. And they say this is the first reported crime there in 2026, to which I will say, one, I doubt the data is accurate. And two, the key word is reported crime, like reported. Crimes happen all the time and don't get reported. And many of us are guilty of seeing a crime and not reporting it. And I don't blame myself or you for seeing someone smoking fentanyl, for example, on a street corner, not calling 911, because it is a waste of our time. It's bad advice for me to give, right? To not call 911, but I don't call 911. I'm not going to expect you to. When we don't, we get then data that says, oh, there's been no reported crime at this particular area, which then downplays the crisis on the ground. I'm not going to change my habits and all of a sudden call 911 to report. It is a waste of my time. It is a waste of my time to call the non-emergency number to report this, or even to call 911 to report this when there are actual crimes out there, like, you know, a random one, someone eating a chunk of someone's forehead, that I would rather 911 operators respond to. And I say this as someone who had to spend a good portion of yesterday during the Seahawks game calling the FBI and then going to the Seattle Police Department for a death threat that I received. It turns out that I'm the next Charlie Kirk, according to random people on Facebook. So, like, things have, I'm not going to change any of it. But just be aware when you get numbers like this, the reality. And, you know, a few blocks south, I guess, maybe a half a mile, not even, you go to the Chinatown International District. And Saturday, did you see it was the night market, the return of night market? We have all these vendors who are showing up, and you got lanterns up and lion dances. And, you know, you've got supposedly thousands of people are going to show up with cops visible on the street, so everyone knows that it's safe. But, you know, the people who actually live there and work there, including the people who participated in this, and those from the CID Central Chinatown International District Business Improvement Area says, we need some help. Now, good news is they're seeing some increase in foot traffic in the area. Some. And that's good. But unfortunately, for a lot of the business owners, they're like, it's still really, really, really slow. Here's a business owner whose family owns a Korean barbecue joint, speaking to Como, saying business is definitely slower than what we expect.
18: You could kind of just see without even knowing that everyone's struggling a little bit, especially in the mornings on the weekdays. Weekend nights don't even feel like weekend nights anymore. I feel like a lot of people are walking around, but no one's really buying anything.
14: No one's buying anything. And the people who are walking around, probably homeless drug addicts who can't afford to buy anything anyway. Tanya Wu is a former Seattle City Council member. She's an advocate for the area, an activist in the area. And hey, look, we got a 90-day emphasis patrol, kind of. But nothing really has demonstrably improved.
19: Things like seeing more resource officers, the care team, more addiction treatment, mental health professionals. But if you ask any of the businesses, do you feel an impact? Do you feel like anything's changed? And nothing's changed.
14: Nothing's changed. And you can follow the money. You know, the city put out its budget and has SPD budgeted at $557 million, which sounds like a lot, but it funds 1,250 officers, which is down from the revised down target of 1,400. That number should actually be 1,600 to 1,700. They have it up to 1,250. Now, in fairness, we are so low, there's no way we would even get to 1,250 officers. Like, that will take, unfortunately, about a decade. We're at 860-something and change patrol officers. So we're not going to get to 1,250, even if you fully funded it. So in fairness, it would be a waste of money to allocate funding for those full-time jobs when you know you're not going to get to that point. Even if they were able to, let's live in fantasy land in which women's foreheads didn't get bitten off by crazy, allegedly, homeless people. let's live in a world in which we have enough people who are not just interested, but qualified for the job, and we get to 1,250. Yeah, we don't have enough training spots for those officers. It would take years to get to that point. So, again, this is going to happen over and over and over again. Nothing's going to change, but, hey, maybe we'll make it to number three on a list of most amazing world-class cities in the country. Let's find out what else is trending.
15: What's trending? Let's get political.
14: I saw a very curious tweet over the weekend that made me chuckle. And it comes from an account called Democrats Deliver. Dems Deliver. They added a Z instead of an S to Dem, which I was a little impressed, if I'm being honest. But it showed a very obviously photoshopped photo of Governor Bob Ferguson next to an ICE agent who was wearing a mask. And it had that siren emoji, because there's an alert, breaking news, essentially, is what it's saying. It said, quote, ICE agents are now banned from wearing masks in Washington. And for anyone who pays even a little bit of attention to the news, you probably understand why I chuckled at that. The Democrat national account, this is part of a national campaign to help Democrats ahead of the midterm. They are celebrating a ban on masked ICE agents in Washington state as if it just passed. But it was signed 6 months ago. And you know what's been happening this entire time? ICE agents across the state of Washington, whether it is in Seattle or Tacoma or Yakima or Spokane, everywhere, they are still covering their faces because the law wasn't merely unconstitutional, but it was unenforceable. It's unenforceable. Now, the law they're talking about is Senate Bill 5855. Ferguson signed it into law on March 19th. And it was deemed an emergency. They put an emergency clause in this because it was so, oh my God, can you see all these ICE agents covering their mask fascism or something? By Senator Javier Valdez, the Democrat from Seattle, which meant it would go into effect immediately. Now, it passed along partisan party lines. All the Democrats supported, all the Republicans were against it. It has not been used, this law, enforced this law, one single time since March 19th when it was signed. Number one, the law has no criminal penalty. No criminal penalty means you're not going to enforce this. It only lets someone detained by a masked ICE agent or masked officer, because it's not just about ICE agents, according to this law, you can sue that officer for damages. So in practice, that puts enforcement on immigrants who are being held in detention or facing removal. You're the one who has to enforce this. So, of course, that's not going to happen. Even if you were going to move forward with a case like that, you'll be deported well before you get your day in court. And I was looking to see anywhere in the state in which this has even come up, where like local law enforcement, which is supposed to be empowered by this anti-ICE bill, would step up and say, no, sir, not today. You're not allowed to, not here in Yakima, not here in Centralia, not here in Tukwila. No, I couldn't find a single instance. It doesn't appear that this has come up at any point, period. And I found Range Media out in Spokane. They talked with the Spokane Police Department Assistant Chief Steve Wohl. And he points out, yeah, we're not enforcing. What are you? Get out of my face. I'm not enforcing this. He said, quote, there's civil remedies for that. It's not something that local law enforcement is going to enforce. We're not the police of the federal law enforcement agencies. And it's funny because just about a week ago, and I've got this story up at SeattleRed.com, King 5 did another one of their anti-ICE smear pieces. We talked a little bit about it on Friday, complaining that all across Washington state, you've got people enforcing immigration. It's not just ICE, but enforcing immigration laws in masks still. So they pointed that out. Now, there's something called the Supremacy Clause, which we knew was going to be used as a way to dismiss this incredibly stupid bill. The Ninth Circuit Court of Appeals looked at an almost identical law out of California. And they said, yeah, no, you can't do this, dummies. Get at it. Why are you wasting our time? I know that we're crazy left wing, but even we can't allow for something like this. It's obviously not constitutional. So that thing had been paused. It's still technically making its way through the court system. We know exactly what's going to happen. And in his ruling, or in the majority opinion, Judge Mark Bennett wrote, if a state law directly regulates the conduct of the United States, it is void irrespective of whether the regulated activities are essential to federal functions or operations, and irrespective of the degree to which the state law interferes with federal functions or operations. Now, the Washington Democrats tried to say, well, no, our version of this is on firmer ground because we're not just going after federal agents. California's mass ban just went after federal agents. We're going after all law enforcement. Why they thought that would change anything is beyond me, other than they're just either dumb, which is certainly true, but it's more that this was political performance art. This is performative politics at its worst. And you'll notice, by the way, they don't even talk about this ban anymore. Right. They made a big deal about signing that bill and we're going to. And then all of a sudden they stopped talking about it completely. So this was never going to happen. This is never going to happen. So why would the Dems deliver account highlight something that just serves as a reminder that they made a promise that they weren't able to keep and they knew they weren't able to keep? Why would they bring that up? And of all the things, you couldn't find anything that at least was put into place by the governor that you could brag about? This is what you go for? Talk about we're taking it to the millionaires and billionaires with an income tax, because at least on the far left, that talking point works, right? That motivates their base of baristas who get upset that they're never going to be millionaires or billionaires because, you know, the man got them down. If it weren't for the evil corporations, that barista named Flower Child would be a millionaire, would not be living in their, not his or her, we can't say it's their, you know, mother-in-law apartment over in Kirkland or Mercer Island. If not for the man and the corporations. Oh, yeah, we got it. I legitimately don't understand why they would send out that tweet. No one believes that. And that's the funny thing. So let's say this is a motivating factor for a Democratic voter. The Democratic voter knows that this hasn't been put into effect. So they know that they're being spun something from the party that they're more likely than not to support. I can't imagine that makes them excited. I can't wait to vote for this party that's lying to my face. Okay. Oh, fine. You can do what you want.
17: Maybe the person running the account is just an idiot.
14: I mean, that, like I said, that's also true. But they have to know. You don't think they know it's not being enforced anywhere? If anything, people started to use masks even more. They're double masking just to say, screw you, Democrats. 1-800-465-8770. It's the one time we're wearing a mask. Doesn't make you mentally ill. 1-800-465-8770 for your text messages. 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When we come back, we're going to dive into the wonderful world of politics, where politics meets not AI, but super intelligence. We'll get into that when we return.
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14: Welcome back to the Jason Rantz Show. Thank you so much for tuning in. Really do appreciate it. Axios has an interesting story about a new coalition that is forming between AI companies and private equity firms and unions, trying to kind of reframe the debate around data centers, which would be used in large part to power up our AI technology. They're coming together because they want to form this coalition to push for a case on responsible growth, specifically in seven states: Texas, Georgia, Ohio, Iowa, Pennsylvania, Indiana, and South Carolina. Now, amongst all of those states, polling, I believe all of those states, most of those states for sure, indicates, the polling indicates that there is significant pushback from folks on building data centers. And it appears right now, at least, that folks who don't want the data centers are winning this argument. They've fallen for some really bad arguments, coming from, as House Speaker Mike Johnson pointed out earlier today on Fox Business, the Chinese Communist government.
31: This is what Democrats do every election cycle. They find something to, you know, glob onto and say that this is doom and gloom and everyone will die if we don't win. Don't buy it. It is a Chinese psyop. I really believe that. It's not a conspiracy theory. I think they're pushing those ideas.
14: And not even thinks. Like, we know that that's exactly what they're doing. This report had come out from X a month-ish ago that got virtually no attention whatsoever, that they know who's responsible. They know it's coming from China. They know that there are bot farms pushing out all this stuff. And unfortunately, there are a lot of people out there who are listening right now to my voice who have fallen for it. And I don't mean to suggest that you can't have reasonable concerns with data centers or the use of AI, right? Like, I think you can, reasonable people can disagree on this. But some of the talking points that I see people making on our side match what they're making on the left. And it's coming directly from the Chinese. Why are they pushing it? Why are they pushing all this? Because they benefit. If we don't build data centers here, we know that they will be built. They have to be built. They will go to China, where I guarantee you, they're not even having any conversation about regulation, period, on any of this. well, Jason, it's going to raise the cost of electricity. No, it's not. We've seen a whole bunch of stories making that claim. And then when you go into the details, like, no, the data center is not responsible for the electricity claims being made by these homeowners. Well, it's going to waste a whole bunch of water. No, but it doesn't, because the technology keeps the same amount of water just being reused over and over and over again. It's closed circuit, essentially, within the data center. Yeah, but Jason, there could be a drought over there. Okay, well, then don't build it right by the drought area. I mean, you could, again, we can have reasonable conversation. Jason, I wouldn't want to live next to one. Okay, who said we're going to put one right next to your home? You live in downtown Seattle. You're not getting a data center, okay? I'll talk to the person in, you know, North Bend, right? I'll talk to the person in Enumclaw or Maple Valley or unincorporated King, Thurston, Pierce counties. I'll have a reasonable conversation with them. It's like, dude, you live in downtown Everett. You're not getting a data center. It's not going to pop up. But what Speaker Johnson there said, you know, all the doom and gloom all of a sudden. You see that Bill Gates taking a break from talking about the one issue he doesn't want to talk about, his connection with Jeffrey Epstein. He does an interview on NBC News, and he's now just throwing out, like, made-up claims.
5: Do you believe AI is powerful enough to end all of humanity?
6: AI is certainly powerful enough to drive events that, you know, cause a billion deaths.
14: A billion deaths. Well, you know, how about this? I'm going one step further. It's going to cause a quadrillion deaths. I just made up a number, but it's more than trillion. What's after trillion? Quadrillion?
17: But yeah.
14: Then quadrillion, because it's even past quadrillion. What's after that?
17: Past quadrillion?
14: Yeah.
17: Would it be pentillion?
14: No, here's the answer. Humanity. We don't have that many people. It's going to kill us all. Like, just stop. You know, I love that because Bill Gates once ran Microsoft, he's seen as this expert now in AI. No offense, but remember when everyone went to him to talk about the vaccine and he was seen as this expert? He was very wrong on that. Now, grant you that this is at least in the world of technology, but what does he do now? He doesn't run Microsoft.
17: Yeah.
14: So what does he do now? The Bill and Melinda Gates Foundation, or just the Bill Gates? Yeah. I don't know what they did with that. So why are we going to him as if he's some sort of expert on this?
17: Because he's very nerdy looking. So
14: he's a nerd, and he killed us all with, you know, Microsoft Word, which is buggy as hell. The guy who created Windows X, we're going to, and we're going to pretend that he knows what he's talking about when it comes to the end of the world.
6: You know, so even though it's pretty hard to get to 100%. There's never been a weapon as powerful as the combination of people with ill intent using the latest AI tools. And it's great that there's this discussion with the industry, almost against their interest, admitting these things. The problem is that the rest of the world is either discounting this or just thinking of this as a competition. And
14: it is a competition.
6: It's very scary that we don't have all of the thinkers saying, how do we want to shape this?
14: You're not going to get that. Now, does that mean you don't do anything at the domestic level? No. But it does mean that you reject some of the crazy people like Bill Gates on this, and reject the people who aren't interested in stopping AI because they view it as some sort of global threat, but because they view it as coming from corporations that are evil and greedy. Okay? Which, again, just note the contradiction. We're being told that corporations are evil and greedy. They only act in their own self-interest. But then they're also saying, but man, even they're saying it's going to end the world. So now you trust them. Before you didn't trust them, but now you try. Oh, okay, got it. And there are a lot of folks who are just getting in the way of innovation. Part of the reason why these union groups are getting involved in this coalition among seven states with private equity firms and AI companies, why would they get involved? Why would the unions get involved? Because they understand the economics of building data centers and maintaining data centers. Certainly, maintaining data centers is not going to lead to a ton of job creation, but building them sure does. And I love the idea that some people had, and I remember we did a story a couple months ago on this very topic, and they were saying, well, actually, the construction jobs coming from data centers, they're just short-lived. They're not permanent. Like literally every single construction job? What construction job stays forever? Except, I guess, a government building. What's the church in Barcelona that they still are trying to complete?
17: Or the freeway by the Tacoma Dome.
14: Right? Oh, like I get that. So pushing that aside, all the other construction jobs are temporary. That's what they are. But President Trump earlier today was talking about the potential for what AI could mean. And I think he's spot on.
7: Well, don't worry about it. I just, you know, it's a huge industry. It's really the Industrial Revolution, maybe bigger. Yep. You know, they actually say it could be bigger than the Industrial Revolution. Who would think that? And it is, in fact, bigger than the Internet. And we're leading and we're building tremendous, you know, trillions of dollars worth of places. And why should we give that up? If something is bad, they have to fix it. And if they don't fix it, that's why you have the Department of Justice.
14: You know what this kind of reminds me of? There was about a decade or so ago, might have even been a little bit longer than that, Uber had just been announced in Seattle. This idea that you can go on an app and order a phone and it would come to you with a car and it would be way cheaper than taxis. Like, everyone was like, what is this? This is insane. I love it. Except for the taxi cab industry, right? Except for the unions backing the taxi cabs. They're like, no, this is going to destroy jobs. It's going to destroy the city. It's going to lead to all these negative things. And they got left-wingers over at the Seattle City Council to agree to it. And they did what they could to stifle the technology. It was already out of the you know, the out into the world. So it's not like they can put that genie back in a bottle. But they said, okay, since we can't stop the technology, we'll hinder it as best as we can. And they slowed the growth of Uber down. They made it incredibly expensive, but it still exists. Are we better off because of what they did to overregulate? The technology still exists. The service still exists, still, except it's way more expensive now. That's what they're doing with AI. AI is here. Again, you can't put that genie back in the bottle. You can regulate responsibly, which you're not going to be able to do over the course of like 5 seconds, which is what Democrats want to pretend can happen. So what they really want to do is stifle, overregulate, make all these promises of what it's going to do to all of us if we don't mitigate the risks, going to kill 1 billion people, give us power so we can go ahead and overregulate. But the technology is still going to be there. And all you've done is stifle it in this country, whereas in China, in India, in the EU, they will embrace, they will catch up with us, then they will defeat us on AI development. I mean, stop it. Even Bill Gates points out, it's not like you're going to really be able to negotiate with China on AI.
8: During the Cold War, the U.S. and the then USSR were able to cooperate on limitations around nuclear weapons development. Is that a model that can be used right now between the United States and China to try to reach an agreement on AI?
9: Yeah, absolutely. No. This is more difficult than that was.
8: More difficult than nuclear weapons?
9: Yes. Nuclear weapons, access to fissile materials, the ability to see tasks, there were things that were unique about it.
14: And also, I mean, it's a bad comparison because it's not like the competition when he's talking about it was before nuclear weapons were created. Like, we already had the bomb. We knew how to develop. Obviously, we were developing. Again, this is USSR at the time. So it's kind of like they want to get to a mutually assured destruction level where, you know, deterrence is because we can use it against you. You can use it against it. That's the deterrence. But in this case, we're actively competing for the better AI. China is behind. We are ahead. We have better technology. We have better engineers. And we have better chips, really, is what this is about. Why would they come to the table and do anything on their end that's going to slow their growth? They want to slow our growth so that they can catch up. Why would we allow them to catch up? Why would we allow that? It doesn't make any sense whatsoever. Which is why it's coming from the Democrats. Just throw that out there. 1-800-465-8770 if you want to send me a text. I would love to hear from you on this. Because, again, I love you, and I know some people who are listening disagree with me on this. You're wrong, and it's okay. What? Should I be dishonest and pretend that we're on the right side?
17: No, you've always been forthright.
14: So. Yeah, I'm not going to lie. Ugh. 206. Bill is just trying to be the ethics committee he did away with like a bozo. Fair point. 1-800-465-8770. You're listening to The Jason Rand Show. When we come back, bad news for Seattle, bad news for business, good news for leftists who want to continue to give things to voters that they didn't earn. The minimum wage is going to go up. We'll get into that when we come back.
10: Marvin is a dentist.
11: I couldn't really do my work in the office as easily. 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
10: Hip arthritis and a labrum tear were making

0: Marvin is a dentist.
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10: 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Some of you maybe are watching this right now on YouTube. Please make sure you hit that subscribe button. Seattle employers will owe its employees at least $22.14 an hour starting on January 1st. I've had an opportunity to review the claims coming from all sorts of economists and business people, and it seems pretty catastrophically bad. Now, of course,

0: the Seattle City Council and the mayor's office and the activist class will say it's just an 84-cent raise over the minimum wage. The reality is that could wipe out a small restaurant's entire annual profit on its own, just that one change. And if you think when you make these kinds of incremental changes that you're not going to see the same kinds of incremental changes from the businesses to kind of mitigate some of the damages here, you are convinced you're living in another universe. It is a delusion. Now, the Office of Labor Standards in the Seattle agency announced, or the Seattle City Government, I should say, they put out their new rate earlier today, and it's up from $21.30. The ordinance that we're talking about, which went into effect a little over a decade ago, requires an automatic increase every single January that's pegged directly to inflation in this Seattle-Tacoma-Bellevue area. So the whole metro area, not just Seattle. They're considering the region. This is 3.9%, which is bigger than the 2.6% bump that went into effect last year. Now, the council doesn't need to vote on any of this. It's part of the legislation that was previously passed. There's no exemption for small businesses. Remember, we got rid of the tip credit as part of this legislation that went into effect last year. And so now the question is, well, what does this mean for local businesses? And what effect will this have outside of Seattle? Now, on Wednesday, we'll get the 2027 statewide minimum wage. Don't know what that's going to be. The Bloomberg Tax Organization, they project it's going to go from to $17.73 from $17.13. So again, not you know, a dollar jump, but it is pretty significant. But let's just, for the sake of argument, assume that that projection is correct. That means a Seattle worker will earn $4.41 an hour more than someone doing the exact same job in Bellevue or Sultan, the gem of Snohomish County, or Milton, the gem of Pierce County, or Tukwila, perhaps. Although that might be, it's the armpit of King County. I'm kidding. But we'll see what that number ends. Well, in case someone from Tukwila is listening, I'm kidding.
1: You have to give yourself an out.
0: I 100% have to give myself an out. Now, if you're not listening and you're in Tukwila, it's the armpit of King County. I'm kidding. But, you know, Tukwila, Burien, they could go higher than what Seattle will be at. Right now, Tukwila is at $21.65 and Burien is $21.63. We'll see what SeaTac ends up doing. This all has implications. And that state number matters as well, because it's not just going up on the minimum wage. Remember, Washington employers with more than 50 workers have to pay 2.5 times the state minimum wage just to keep a salaried employee exempt from overtime. And that projected rate goes to $92,200. It's insane. So what does this mean in Seattle? What does this mean for a neighborhood restaurant, for example? It raises $1,747 a year in wages for every single full-time minimum wage worker. And that's before payroll taxes. And so a restaurant with 10 employees absorbs, what is that, $17,500 or so, right? The Washington Hospitality Association, they told the Center Square that a typical $1 million restaurant clears about $16,000 a year. That's insane. That's the profit. $16,000. They just got hit with a bill of about $17,500. At a time in which the cost of doing business in Seattle is up beyond just the income tax, and the cost of goods, food, gas, is up. And I don't know how many more times these restaurants can push the prices up. We've heard from a number of businesses saying, oh, we can't do that anymore. Sure, there's someone who will pay $30 for a hamburger, but there are not a lot of people who are willing to pay $30 for a hamburger. And of course, what we need to also point out is the fact that, let's say right now, someone who's got a few years on the job, and for the most part, we're talking obviously about low-skilled work, right? We'll go with the barista, whose job can be replaced by a Keurig. They're making, because they worked at the Starbucks for a few years, and maybe they're on a path to becoming a manager. Let's just say right now they make, you know, $23 an hour. And obviously the minimum wage right now is $21.30. So we're now raising the minimum wage for the person who just started there to get $22.14. If you're the $23 an hour worker, aren't you saying to yourself, do I get anything for this? Do I get a little bit more just to at least keep that difference, that gap the same? And a lot of businesses will have to say, no, we're not going to do that, which then either pushes that person out of the position or they're going to be deeply resentful, which I totally get. Or they more likely say, yeah, we'll throw you an extra 50 cents an hour, whatever it is. You'll get $23.50 now an hour. That adds to the cost of doing the business. This is, it all has a domino effect, because now the person who's at $23.50 is like, whoa, I was making $23.50. You're not giving that person $23.50. I have way more experience and more responsibilities. Okay, fine. We'll give you $24. And so on and so on and so on. No one likes to have these conversations. Certainly the city doesn't like to have these conversations. You get the same tired, lazy argument coming from people like socialist mayor Katie Wilson. Well, no, all this means is more money will be spent in the local economy. I understand why people who don't understand how the economy or business works thinks that. But okay, let's go with that thought for a moment. Why not raise the minimum wage then to $50 an hour? Wouldn't that just benefit the local economy? They're going to spend most of the money locally. And by the way, I agree with that part, that people who live in a city with a high minimum wage will spend more of them. Like, I believe that. But if it's just that simple, why not raise it to $50 an hour or $100 an hour? Now, of course, when you put it to these people that way, they'll say, well, okay, fair point, but there's got to be some limit because we know that there is a cost of doing business. Okay, cool. That's a really good faith response. Well, then why $22 and whatever cents? Where'd that come from? What does that mean for a local business? They don't do any of that math. And then the January after next, in 2028, it goes up again. You mean to tell me just because you're doing this slowly, quote unquote, that the economy catches up and the businesses will just magically start to do better? That doesn't make any sense. There's no end to that. So the businesses will suffer. And by the way, a lot of the employees will suffer. Because you know, when you do things like this, you have an impact on hours that are worked. And the kinds of people who get jobs. And many, many, many times, the person who has the lowest number of skills either gets screwed the most here, or the younger person with the fewest amount of skills gets screwed. What do you think this does to teenage employment or unemployment? It's going to skyrocket. And that's, by the way, what happened directly after the $15 minimum wage movement back in 2015 or 2016 when it all went into effect. But hey, you do you, Seattle. You guys can't budget effectively at the city level. They can't balance its own budget. But now they're saying what they're doing here, it's not gonna have a big impact on the businesses. This only helps the local economy, right? I'm sure that'll be the takeaway January 2nd. It's the Jason Rand Show.
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13: It's not true. I'm Lisa Lucera, Fox News. President Trump disputing that he asked Chinese President Xi Jinping if he wanted to buy weapons from the U.S., contradicting U.S. Ambassador to China David Perdue.
14: I never heard of that one. I'm going to have to ask him. You mean we're going to sell? No, they probably like to buy it because we do make better equipment than them, so maybe it's a good idea. Yeah. But we didn't discuss it.
13: The president was asked about it this afternoon in the Oval Office after Perdue made the comments over the weekend. Meanwhile, the U.S. and China agreed to a tariff reprieve on some products following last week's state visit.
15: Both the U.S. and China released lists of about $30 billion worth of products that will see tariffs eased as part of ongoing trade talks. Among the imports reduced on that list are Chinese-made toys, athletic equipment, fireworks, and tableware. China says it will reduce tariffs on U.S. agriculture products, but other consumer goods like electric vehicles, computer chips, and batteries are not included. Ahead of a 3-day state visit by Chinese President Xi Jinping last week, both countries also extended a trade truce to prevent escalating tariffs on billions of dollars worth of goods.
13: Fox's Jared Halpern at the White House. The president says the U.S. and Iran continue to talk through mediators. As for the conflict's outcome,
14: we're going to win. As far as I'm concerned, it's going to be one way or the other. It's going to go pretty quickly, too.
13: Senate Democratic Leader Chuck Schumer says this is another broken promise.
16: Well, it's been going up for 8 months, Mr. President. The American people are out billions of dollars, are out of their pockets already. No one wants to wait any longer.
13: A recent Fox News poll finds 71% of respondents say the Trump administration has no plan to end the conflict. Pope Leo XIV says safety issues raised by artificial intelligence experts should be discussed and acted on, telling reporters we can't just sit back and pretend nothing is going to happen when it comes to AI. America's listening to Fox News.
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0: Good afternoon and welcome to the Jason Ranch Show. We are here live on Seattle Red 770 AM. We are streaming live on the Seattle Red app on our Jason Rant's YouTube page. We are everywhere. We got a lot to get to this hour. Some bad news for Republicans on the House side of things. Plus, Issaquah doing what Issaquah does, changing names of things. We'll get into that and so much more. But first, some big local sports ball news. That's what's trending, brought to you by Legacy Group Capital's Northwest Fund.
20: What's trending? The sports ball.
0: Not a shock that Dan Wilson has been fired as the manager of the Seattle Mariners, finishing 76-86. That's a horrible record. Now, you might say the entire division was awful. That's true. I mean, did any team have a winning record in our little...
21: No, the Astros won it going exactly 500, 81 and 81.
0: Really
21: the bad. The worst record of a playoff team in Major League history.
0: We couldn't even win in those circumstances. So it wasn't a shock that Dan Wilson was fired. And everyone knew this was going to happen. But the way it went down, to me, as kind of an outsider, I follow the team this year. I don't follow the X's and O's of Mariners or any of the behind the scenes drama. I just watched the games. And as someone who used to be a player in high school, an all-star pitcher, by the way, until I tore my rotator cuff with a coach who was teaching me a bad way to throw a curveball and then weirdly getting placed at third base, which is the furthest I would have to throw ever. But it worked out, I guess, in the end. But I know a thing or two about baseball. I pretend not to, but I actually, at least on the pitching side of things, I actually know what it is I'm talking about. But Wilson's just, he was in over his head. And while this had to happen, I don't quite understand how they did all of this yesterday. He goes out alone to the post-game press conference to announce he's been fired. And it almost sounded like he fired himself. It was just very weird. There was no Jerry DePoto. Literally no one else was there except for him. And he was emotional, as one tends to get once they've been fired and then have to go out alone to announce that they've been fired to the public.
22: This season has been very difficult. And, of course, the results have not been what any of us have expected. As a result, it's concluded that today is my last day as manager of the Seattle Mariners.
0: It was concluded. Why didn't they just let him say I've resigned or something? They put him out there to fire himself. Again, so odd that no one from the front office was there with him. They put out the statement, and I saw like the Mariners Twitter feed putting out a "he'll always be in our hearts," things like that. But it was weird.
22: I'm still processing this with my family, and it's a very difficult day. We love this city. We love this community. And we appreciate the organization for what it has meant to the family since coming here as a player in 94. We feel extremely blessed by all the opportunities we've been afforded. We've raised our family here, and we will continue to call Seattle home.
0: Now, is it fair to blame him for all the woes of the team? No, of course not. It's never always the coach's fault. Coaches, when things go well, get a whole lot of the credit when it's a little overstated. And when things go poorly, they get a lot of the blame in a way that I think is overstated. But he also made some very questionable decisions throughout the season. Didn't quite use strategy the way intelligent people might. So I do think he is getting appropriately blamed for this season. But the players know that they also let him down. Castillo sucked. Thankfully, they got rid of him. Munoz sucks. They didn't take any blame. He just got injured, and now we can just pretend that nothing's that big of a deal. You had, some highlights, I guess, in Arozarena, who probably won't be with the team much longer. J.P. Crawford had, or J.B. Patches, I can't remember, the shortstop, but also third baseman, but also a player who should not have been at either of those positions because he's not particularly good. He had kind of an up and down year. You had the Blue Lives Matter third baseman who got injured for most of the season.
21: Brendan Donovan.
0: Yeah, it's, you know, you had the promise of Colt Emerson, but then he gets injured, and we never thought he was going to be like some all-star for the first part of his. But you had like Cole Young, who had an outstanding season. It really was a standout of the team, probably the biggest standout of the season.
21: Probably Randy, but...
0: But I'm saying for the future of the team, at least.
21: Oh, yeah.
0: Right? I mean, Cole and Randy had great seasons, no doubt. You had Rivas, who sucks. You had Julio, who was remarkably inconsistent. You had first baseman, whatever his name
21: Naylor,
0: is.
21: Josh
0: Naylor, who very inconsistent season, although, you know, he stole 30 bases. Yeah. Oh, wow. But the biggest disappointment, I think, at least in the context of comparing him to last season, was Cal Raleigh, who, yeah, he suffered some, you know, injuries during the season, but he went from the talk of the league as a possible MVP to, dear God, what happened to you? He just did not have a great season as a hitter, at least. Offensively, defensively, he was all right, right? I mean, he was a good catcher. There wasn't, you know, huge embarrassments for the most part. I thought he played pretty consistently, but he obviously underperformed. And I'm wondering if part of him, and I don't know his relationship with Dan Wilson, I never expect any of the players to come out and say, God, he sucked. I'm so glad he's gone. No one's ever going to do that. And Cal Raleigh was on Mariners TV, and, you know, he said he was sad to see Rick go.
1: Another... You know, Dan. Bittersweet. You know,
0: is that Rick or Dan?
21: Yeah, that's Rick Riz.
0: But didn't he give a comment, Cal Raleigh, on Dan leaving? I see a whole bunch of different tweets from people or like Facebook messages or Instagram messages, and they're all pretty much saying the same thing. We're sad to see him go. And then you had Jerry DePoto, by the way, who gave a weird statement, say, collectively, we failed to meet our own expectations this season. Dan and I are both care deeply about this organization, these players, and the future of the Mariners. After much discussion, it was concluded that a new direction is best for 2027 and beyond. And I saw him quoted today, and I'm going off of memory. Like, if I wasn't here today, it would be totally justifiable. Well, you are still here. Why are you still here? I mean, there are reasonable questions to ask about DePoto as well. Because... Sure, you put on the manager, but you also put on the person above him.
21: Yeah, he said, like, if I didn't have a job, it would be justified or something.
0: Yeah, something like that. But what was weird to me in all this announcement, why did they do it yesterday for Rick Riz's final day? Why could they not just give him his final sort of hurrah? They happened to win yesterday, and it could have gone on a high note. And I'm wondering if, because the Seattle Times published early, that maybe they forced the hand. But I don't know. They still could have just done it today and given Rick Riz the final spotlight. And they chose not to do it. Here's his final call.
2: Swinging a fly ball deep into right field. Canzone going back. He's there, and he makes the catch, and the ball game is over. The Mariners win the finale of 2026, 7-3 over the Angels to take the final two games of the season.
0: At least he got a final game to call where there was a win, because, boy, would that have sucked if it was like 19-1 again.
2: 41 season, I can't thank you enough. It has been a joy and a privilege to bring you Mariners baseball, and I will never forget you. I will never forget my time here in Seattle, but I'm still going to be around. So a wonderful chapter in my...
0: Wait, you're going to be around, but not on the broadcast. You said that it was time to retire. And I get it. You know, he's been doing this for 1,000 years. You wouldn't know it, by the way, listening to him. Like, he still sounds at the top of his game.
21: Mm-hmm.
0: Nicest guy who I'm still convinced has no idea who I am, but always says hello when he sees me here in the building. Always checks in to see how I'm doing. Never says my name. So I'm pretty sure he doesn't know who I am, but he's that kind of guy. He's just like a nice guy. He just recognizes me because he walks by my office every time he's in the building. Hey, how's it going? Never Jason. I mean, I have a placard next to the office, so it should say my name that he can. But just a really nice guy.
1: My life comes to an end right now. I'm looking forward to the next chapter, and I want to celebrate it with you. Anytime I see you, please, let's talk some Mariners baseball.
0: Okay, I don't know if he means that. Every once in a while, you know, I'll say something simple. Hey, you know, if you say hi, if you see, don't do that. I'm only saying that to appear to be nice, and I definitely don't want to have deep conversations with you about anything political, because it's always awkward, and I do this for a living. And I don't like small talk, so you're kind of screwed if you meet me.
21: I actually was at a bar with some friends once in Issaquah, and Rick Riz happened to be there, and one of my friends went up and talked to him, and the entire... I'm sure Rick's a lovely guy, but the entire conversation, like the look on his face was kind of like, okay, can you just leave me alone now, kid?
0: Go away. I'm trying.
21: And I don't blame him one bit.
0: 100%. I would never do that to someone. Maybe if it's at the end of their dinner or something, you want to ask, I'm so sorry to bug you. Can I take a quick selfie with you? I'm such a fan. And most people will say, of course. But just time and place, man.
1: So thank you so much. I love you guys. Final score, the Mariners 7 and the Angels 3. Here at T-Mobile Park.
0: And he was done. Here's the Cal Raleigh audio.
1: Another, you know, bittersweet. You know, you're so happy for him because, you know, he had a great career, 41 seasons with the Mariners.
0: I mean, are you happy for him that he's leaving? I kind of get what he's saying. I don't know. I guess I feel a little bit indifferent to the news in that sense, where I listen, I watch, I follow the game or the season this year. I don't have any connection to Rick, you know, from the Mariners, growing up listening to him kind of thing. And like, he's doing what's good for him, I guess, but also he's really good and I don't want to see him go. I feel like I can't say I'm excited for him, nor can I say I'm disappointed. I'm just in that middle ground of what ultimately adds to indifference, but I think that's the wrong word for what it is I'm feeling.
1: It's another, you know, 10 plus with other teams along the way, but you're sad as well because, you know, you're losing somebody that's, you know, a staple in this community, a staple in this organization, to this team, to this fan base, and just a, you know, person that brings joy to everybody every day. It's sad. He's not dying, but he's, you know, he's going to be around.
0: Thank you for clarifying.
1: We're gonna still see him and hear that voice, which will make everybody happy, But, you know, I'm very happy for him and his career, and he gets to spend time with family, which is awesome.
0: Yeah, look, as he said multiple times, like, yeah, it's time for me to call it quits. I've been doing this for a while. Traveling with a baseball team is arduous. Like, I complain that I'm out of town every other week. He's gone for most of the season. He's on the road. It's a lot. Who's taking over for him?
21: I think it's just going to be, I mean, obviously Aaron Goldsmith already did TV anyway.
0: Yeah.
21: And then I think on the radio, it'll just be Gary Hill, like full time now, mm-hmm. basically.
0: Who else? Shannon.
21: Yeah.
0: Those two were good together.
21: Yeah. Maybe her. Or maybe, I don't know. Like, they kind of have like a roving group of people, mm-hmm. like people that would be do the color commentary.
0: Who's the Australian pitcher guy?
21: Oh, Ryan Roland Smith.
0: Would they move him to radio too? Why not just do, can you not do both? TV and radio?
21: I think some people did.
0: Some do, right?
21: I think like Angie Mentink would do TV and radio. Mm-hmm.
0: Yeah, well, we'll see what ends up happening. I like Goldie.
21: Yeah, he's very good.
0: He's very good. I really like him. And the accent grew on me. Do you remember early in the season, another radio station, the crappy sports station, someone there, I can't remember who the host was like, I don't like that we have an Australian who's hosting, and people like jumped on him. But as I recall, what he said was not all that bad. And I kind of understand it. It's the same way with Angie, for example, where if you're not used to hearing an Australian accent, or if you're not used to hearing a female voice, yeah, at first, I don't know if jarring is the right word, but you notice it a lot more. And you listen a few times and like, oh, okay, no, that's fine now. But why are people pretending that you don't even notice these things?
21: Yeah.
0: Like, oh, I don't hear accent. It's the equivalent of, I don't I'm see colorblind. Race. It's like, okay, you definitely hear accent. How do you not hear accent? That's all you hear. That's the only thing you can hear.
21: First few times you hear, you might think that you're like watching golf instead of baseball or something.
0: Or cricket or something. Yeah. So you like, it makes sense to at least say something. I didn't think, did you think that it was all that bad? I recall not thinking it was that bad. But it's another radio station, so I want them to fail. Screw them. It was the worst thing. It was race or xenophobic. I like everyone on the team, except all the players I said who sucked. And hopefully they'll make some changes. They cleaned house in the coaching staff today, too.
21: Pretty much, yeah.
0: There's like, again, makes total sense. It really does. Is next year going to be a rebuilding year?
21: I mean, I think they're just going to try and kind of hit the reset button and compete.
0: Who's on the outs now from a player standpoint? So Crawford is out, we think.
21: Most likely, because he got like an ovation leaving the field too, so you would think that
0: they were hugging him like this is your last game with us. I'm assuming a Rosarena.
21: I doubt we'll re-sign him.
0: He's out. Naylor?
21: No, we just re-signed him last offseason. Okay. So
0: who else?
21: I'm sure they'll trade some of their starting pitching.
0: But not George.
21: He's probably one of the top candidates to be traded.
0: But I like him.
21: Why?
0: I don't know. He has a kind face.
21: He used to be like arguably my favorite player, but the last 2 years haven't been.
0: Who's your favorite player now? I'm going to make fun of whomever you pick. So.
21: I don't know if I really have one.
0: That's the wrong answer. How do you not have a favorite player?
21: I still like Munoz a lot.
0: He's the worst. He's awful. Can we get rid of him?
21: Well, I doubt they will, but.
0: Ugh, he's the worst. He's so inconsistent. Get rid of him. Get rid of Bizardo. Get rid of, who else did I say? Get Rivas. Not that he's.
21: Well, he's. He probably won't make the team anyway.
0: You know who my favorite player is? I've got his bobblehead on my desk.
21: Brian Wu?
0: Yep. I like him.
21: I like him a lot. He might actually be my favorite, actually.
0: No, don't say that. Yeah, I already picked him.
21: Okay,
0: you can't pick the same. That's weird.
21: I thought your favorite player was Canzone, but
0: that's your favorite player. Canzone weirds me out because he's hairless.
21: He had a great year.
0: He did have a really good year.
21: One of the few bright spots.
0: Indeed. Okay, I got all my sports out of the system. I will not mention sports again unless there's a cultural story that is political with sports. Oh no, I do have one more thing. I just looked at my notes. Seahawks lost yesterday. It was a surprise because they were not supposed to lose, even on the road. But they were playing the Redskins before whatever. What are they now? The Commanders?
21: I still just call them the Redskins because what a stupid name.
0: It's such a dumb
21: Commanders.
0: Name. Okay, whatever. It was not supposed to be that close. This is the first game that we saw in full. Sam Donaldson, former veteran ABC news reporter turned quarterback for the Seahawks.
21: Mm-hmm.
0: He had a horrible fourth quarter moment of an interception that ended up ultimately delivering the win to the Commanders, although it was really a defensive, you know, error. Not an error, but a blunder, which is just a softer way. So the Commanders quarterback ends up getting that first.
21: Oh, yeah, the last drive was not a defensive masterclass.
0: It just wasn't.
21: We should have gotten the ball back. But
0: yeah, which would have given us another opportunity. Okay, pushing all that aside. I'm watching the game last night, or yesterday morning, and one name came to mind with a sad emoji face. I had a sad emoji face in my mind the whole time. Drew Lock, who had two good games.
21: Yeah, he did.
0: Like, really good games.
21: He was leading the NFL in passer rating.
0: And then, just because Darnold is back, no one even said Drew Lock's name. He was like, he's not on the team. There wasn't any sort of like sensitivity shown to what he must be feeling. Because you know he's saying to himself, man, I'm going to do so well. I'm going to make it difficult for the Seahawks to take me out
21: and
0: replay. It's
21: going to be a QB controversy.
0: Yeah, this will be, you know what? If I'm him, I'm saying, hey, I'm doing so well. This is what's going to happen. They're going to give him one extra week, wink, wink, to get better because they want to see how much better I am. Nothing. No, I don't even think they mentioned his name once during the broadcast yesterday. Maybe once in the pregame show, but nothing. It was, Darnold is back, and it looks healthier than ever. And he played you know, well, minus that interception at the end there. But he had a really strong game, and I couldn't stop thinking about Drew Lock and what he must be going through. And that's maybe because I come from the chip on my shoulder, don't get any attention for being the superstar that I am. No one in this building knows I host a radio show, I don't think. Second I step outside, like, oh, I see you on TV all the time. Here, no one says anything. I think they might think I'm an intern or something. And so maybe that was part of why I felt so bad for Drew Lock, but I felt legitimately bad for the guy. And the best you can hope for in this situation, if you're him, is that another team saw the promise and potential as a starter and something happens where they need a starter in a future season and now your name is out there. But he's getting old, right? I mean, he's not. It's not like he's going to make a move this season.
21: He's kind of... how old is he? He's like 31, probably. He's only 29. Okay, never mind.
0: But I mean, for a quarterback, that's still... It's up there. He's not 24.
21: Well, yeah, I would say he's probably right in the middle of what you consider a quarterback's like prime years. Yeah.
0: Yeah, and to get the taste of what it feels like to be a starting quarterback.
21: He was like a top 10 pick too, mm-hmm. out of college. So
0: I can't be the only one who felt really bad for him, right?
21: Yeah, I mean, that's life as a backup quarterback, though.
0: I know, but what's best for him in his future? That he becomes Geno. He's way better than Geno Smith.
21: Oh, yeah.
0: Like,
21: not even close.
0: Not even. And Geno got, what, 2 seasons as a starter for us?
21: Mm-hmm. 2 or 3. Yeah.
0: Maybe 3. Definitely 2. And what does Drew get? Now he's just got to hope for something bad to happen, but not be able to say that?
21: Mm-hmm.
0: Is that life of like the understudy? I hope, you know, Stacy or Janet or Mike gets mono, and then I can take over the high school play.
21: The nice thing about being a backup quarterback, though, is you get paid a lot of money still, and mm-hmm. you don't get any of the head injuries.
0: Yeah, that's true. Also, speaking of Australians, he didn't have a good day. The punter.
21: Michael Dixon?
0: Yeah, he did not
21: have a good day. It was kind of wet and windy.
0: He would not know how to play in wet or windy conditions.
21: I don't know. I mean, it doesn't help.
0: No. Totally. He's not used to that kind of climate at all. He's never even kicked when it's wet out. In fact, he's known for staying dry the entire time. That's your point? It's great analysis. That's why you're on this station, not the sports station.
21: I think you're taking what I said a little too far, but
0: well, I'm thinking of you, Drew. I know all the MLB players are all mostly conservative.
21: Maybe we'll trade him this
0: year.
21: Do you
0: think he's conservative?
21: Who, Drew Lock?
0: Mm-hmm. He's from Missouri, isn't he?
21: Yeah, at least he went to Mizzou.
0: I think that's where he's from.
21: I think he's probably from there, yeah.
0: Yeah, so he was born in Columbia, Missouri.
21: That's where my fiance went to college, actually, and he was there while she was there, so.
0: Does she still have contact with him? Could she say that he's in my thoughts and prayers? 1-800-465-8770. No more sports talk, I promise. Although the 360 says Drew Lock sucked in Denver. I don't know what that means. I'm assuming he played in Denver at some point.
21: He was drafted by the Broncos out of college and it didn't go very well there.
0: Well, you know what? They took Russell Wilson and destroyed him. Maybe it's the team. No, Russell Wilson sucks too. Was he good on the broadcast? I've yet to hear him do anything.
21: I haven't watched much of it. He has like a new like weird kind of like mullet almost hairstyle. Looks odd.
0: This is a weird looking guy. 1-800-465-8774 your text when we come back. Issaquah doing what Issaquah does with a little bit of a Rick Riz spin. It's the Jason Rant Show.
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0: Hey, look at that, 4:30 on a weekday afternoon. It means it's time for the Big Local, brought to you by the Scott Jennings Show, heard weeknights, 8 to 10 right here on Seattle Red 770 AM, online at SeattleRed.com. This is the part of the show where we completely ignore all the stories coming out of Seattle and instead focus all of our attention on the communities you live in and care about the most. We start in the city of Twelsequa, because I think we found a problem with their proclamation to rename.
21: Yeah, I never had like a sunset date.
0: It's no longer Issaquah, it's Twelsequa. They are making a change in honor of Rick Riz, who I guess lives in the city of Issaquah, or at least he still lives in Issaquah. We don't know if he's going to, now that he's no longer with the Mariners, he'd be like, peace out. But I think he loves it there. He has they say he has his go-to coffee shop he stops at every single morning. Each Sunday, he can be found at his local church. He can often be seen on Front Street enjoying a steak at Jack's Grill. This all according to Seattle Sports, which, I mean, let's not put out any, it's almost like we're doxing him. Don't let them write a story about where I hang out.
21: There's one particular bar that I know he hangs out at a lot in Issaquah, but I won't say the name.
0: Good. Don't do it. Leave him alone. So they just announced, because Mayor Mark Mullett loves announcements like this. God bless him. But they're renaming a street, or naming a street, Rick Riz Road, which is going to be confusing to people who don't live in Issaquah or follow sports. You know how like outsiders, like they can't pronounce Squim or Puyallup or Stillicum. They're going to like Rick Riz, just call it triple R, I guess. They made the announcement that they're officially now renaming a street in his name. Do we know where it is exactly?
21: I haven't seen it yet. No, I was curious, but
0: there's no reporting that I've seen citing which street it is. Are they getting rid of like Ken Griffey Avenue? Or are they just naming just some random?
21: Yeah, I don't. It's probably just like some like random nondescript street name that they're going to replace, I would imagine.
0: Well, you know, is it a good street? You know, every once in a while it's like some side street that's not even a real street. It's just like the street you technically get onto, go into a parking lot at some stadium, like a high school stadium. It's technically a street, but it's like 7 feet long and that's about it. I think he's deserved a real, but you can't take away like too good of a street.
21: Mm-hmm.
0: But it feels like it's lose-lose.
21: Give him a whole boulevard.
0: But do you take out a, well, first of all, it's a road. So it's not even a street or an avenue or anything. It's just a road. You can't take it away from someone who already has a street named after them, because that's offensive to the person who previously had a street. So it has to be a street with a number, right?
21: Yeah.
0: And I'm assuming that there's not going to be any homes on this street, because generally it's in like a business, right?
21: Probably not, yeah.
0: Okay. I'm kind of curious where it is. Would you want to live on a Rick Riz Road?
21: Oh, a Mariner fan, sure. Yeah.
0: Okay.
21: It's kind of a fun name.
0: Is it, though? I don't like how he spells it. It should be R-I-S-S-Z.
21: I bet that that wasn't even the original family name. It was probably like Rizzoli or something. Or like.
0: That actually might be it. That's funny. Yeah, I'm curious when they tell us that. Let's get Mark Mullet on the line. I want answers.
21: You want me to just drive around town until I find it?
0: I'm not paying you to do that.
21: I know. But.
0: Okay. So the people at home can hear me state this categorically, just so HR director doesn't get mad at me. I am not requesting that he do this on the company dime. I'm not paying him to drive around aimlessly in Issaquah looking for the road, which has not even been officially put up yet anyway. And I'm certainly not on the hook legally if he were to get into any kind of car accident or, God forbid, kill someone while on the road doing this. Because the second he does that, he says, oh, I've been sent out here. Bonneville, Seattle is on the hook. Seattle Red's on the hook. They sent me out. I'm not doing that. Is that clear? Is everything I just said heard?
21: Crystal clear.
0: Okay, crystal clear.
21: Mm-hmm.
0: And you're not redefining the words crystal or clear. You heard exactly what I'm saying.
21: Mm-hmm.
0: And do I have to have you sign some sort of document?
21: Like a waiver.
0: Just a waiver that says we're not responsible for any damage you cause, including to the environment. You're just driving around aimlessly. But let's get Mark Mullet on the line. I want to find out where this road is going to be. Does that help property values or harm it? Like if someone's like a Giants fan moving to the area, like, oh, this was my dream home, but I'm not anymore.
21: Well, what would Giants fans have against us?
0: I don't know. The 49ers don't like us.
21: Yeah, but it's kind of
0: San Francisco.
21: It's not the same, though.
0: Okay, then it's really an Astros fan. How about that?
21: Oh, okay. Well,
0: coming up from Houston.
21: I feel like Rick is likable, that even if
0: he is likable,
21: enough,
0: I like
21: that him. It wouldn't really matter.
0: He's good. I like Rick Riz. Again, he doesn't know who I am. I'm convinced he has no idea who I am, but he always says hi to me. Meanwhile, in Spokane, federal law enforcement arrested a Salim Ghulam Nabi for allegedly shipping thousands of cocaine packages across the United States and to other countries using the dark web. Where does one find the dark web? How do you get to the dark web?
21: I think you go to darkweb.com.
0: Is that it? Is this like a Google search on dark web? And if anyone could get to the dark web, why do we call it the dark web? I feel like I'm just being left out of a conversation of how to get there. Mm-hmm. I don't want to go to the dark web. I just want to know I can access the dark web.
21: It'd be hidden and there's some like passcode and
0: get it. But do you get the passcode?
21: Yeah, it's like a speakeasy, but online.
0: I don't like that. King 5 says Homeland Security investigators in Houston tipped off the local U.S. Postal Inspection Service about a drug vendor in Spokane back in early 2026, so a few months ago. Nabi allegedly shipped thousands of cocaine packages from five different Spokane area homes since 2024. The shipments, they say, dated back to 2022. But on May 14th, law enforcement made an online undercover purchase and received about 11 grams of a white powdery substance nearly a week later. He was allegedly that comfortable in his drug trade to send it over the post office? Wouldn't that be risky just on its surface? You don't think they're doing any screening whatsoever? Maybe they're not, I guess. Because it took a tip for them to get this. He's been charged with one count of distribution of coke and two counts of unlawful use of the mail. His court hearing is scheduled for this afternoon, so we'll see what ends up coming of this. Coke versus, I don't know, such an old, what do you, who do you think his clientele is? Because you never really hear about cocaine being sold anymore. It's usually fentanyl and meth, and certainly not through the mail. Would you ever feel comfortable as a bad guy using the U.S. Postal Service? First of all, you're going to mail it. Send it UPS. Send it FedEx.
21: This kind of sounds like a Walter White kind of thing, you know?
0: Is that how we... Did he mail the drugs?
21: But just the fact that he's, like, doing it at home and, you know.
0: Okay. Well, four homes. Not just this home, it doesn't sound like. Okay. Going after small business owners, man. Democrats in this state are outrageous. I always look at stories like this and I don't understand. You know how sometimes people say, you know, your Monday morning quarterbacking, hindsight's 2020, whatever. Like, who could have thought? Wouldn't you think of the moment not to send drugs via the post office? My assumption is that every bit of mail gets screened for this kind of thing. That there's some, like, beagle in every single USPS HQ just sniffing for drugs. Or there's some equipment that tells you there's drugs in this. But maybe they don't do that. And if you're a potential drug dealer who just got a good idea, don't. I just made it up. They're 100% doing it, and it's all subterfuge. And then finally, another story I just don't understand. Nirvana fans can spend the night in Kurt Cobain's old home in Olympia, or at least his old apartment. It's now available to book on Airbnb. It's a one-bedroom, one-bathroom apartment built in 1914. It's really ugly, at least from the outside. But he wrote about 75% of his total lifetime output in the house. That, according very clumsily to the Olympia Historical Society, why not just say he wrote his music there? About 75% of his total lifetime output. Who wrote that sentence from the Olympia Historical Society? Dorks. He apparently found inspiration to write Smells Like Teen Spirit while living there. It's outfitted with Nirvana posters, pictures of Cobain, guitars, various books covering the legendary Seattle grunge band. And as of September 27th, yesterday, the apartment has limited booking times available until December. What do you think it costs to stay there for a night? Because they don't list the price. If you've ever used Airbnb, you have to go to certain dates.
21: Oh, right.
0: So let's look up. I'm just looking up October 23rd, so Friday through the 25th. So basically a weekend. It's actually not as bad as I thought it would be. What do you think it is? Say $10,000.
21: $200, I don't know.
0: You're closer than not. For the two nights, it's $591.
21: Hmm.
0: That's not awful,
21: mm-hmm.
0: given it's very kind of niche-y booking, right?
21: Yeah.
0: It's not... You're not going here because the insides are nice. It looks like they haven't redecorated anything. I mean, it's like upgraded a little bit, but it kind of looks like the style of its time. The exterior is just a blurry photo on Airbnb. I don't understand why they did it that way. But everything inside, it looks clean. This is not the house where he killed himself.
21: I know, but I feel like that's still all I'd be able to think about.
0: I agree that would be front and center.
21: Maybe his ghost is still there.
0: Even though his ghost was never there. Or maybe he really liked that apartment and decided as a ghost to go into that apartment after death. Did you see that Nirvana last night got the Video Vanguard Award at the MTV Video Music Awards, which no one realized was happening yesterday and was a total bomb for MTV? a station that most of us haven't even thought about since I'm other than me mentioning it.
21: The only reason I knew it was happening is because it was on like right after the football games on CBS. So I didn't watch it, but I just saw that it was coming on next. But
0: it was on CBS?
21: I think so, yeah.
0: The MTV Video Music Awards were on CBS?
21: Yeah, I believe so, yeah. Huh.
0: Okay. You might have made that up, but I'll go with it. Do you know what channel MTV is on? Is it still a channel?
21: Yeah, it is.
0: Is it? Okay. What do they have?
21: I think they show a lot of like movies.
0: Do they really?
21: Yeah.
0: Okay. The surviving members, David Grohl, Pat Smear, Chris Novoselic. We like him. They reunited last night to accept the award.
8: None of us could have imagined that our band, our sound,

0: Something stupid.
1: Yeah, that's a lot of people. Even at the time, Nirvana's great. They were great. It was before your time, young Jackson.
0: I was never a fan, but
1: yeah. You're a nerd.
0: I like Pearl Jam, but I never liked
1: Pearl
0: Nirvana.
1: Pearl Jam sucks. I hate Pearl Jam. I hate them. I hate Pearl Jam and I hate Soundgarden. Two bands I do not understand. Everyone, I just don't like them. I hate Eddie Vedder. 1-800-4, otherwise, he's a wonderful person, I'm sure. 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When we come back, you pick the news story. Number one, a New York City kitten rescue says no effing MAGA as its adoption policy. Oh, my God. Even PETA is getting involved. You might be surprised what side they're on. Or story number two, first ever Hanukkah Barbie sparks outrage and excitement because of its big, beautiful nose. God, I kind of want to do both stories. You vote. We'll talk when we come back. 1-800-465-8770.
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5: Indeed you do, and you're curious about the anti-Semitic Barbie. I will say, this Jew doesn't think it's that big of a deal. Mattel debuted its first official Hanukkah doll as part of its holiday sweaters collection. It's $28. Includes a part of this movement is a Christmas one that is a blonde Barbie and a black Barbie, but they also gave a Hanukkah Barbie, which is wearing kind of the traditional style, like an ugly Christmas sweater, but in this case, a Hanukkah sweater. It's a cobalt sweater printed with a giant menorah, baby blue dreidels, and tiny snowflakes, along with blue stars of David. The snowflakes doesn't really make sense other than they're just highlighting that it's winter, I guess. Although, again, Hanukkah, depending on the calendar year, sometimes like coincides with Thanksgiving. Technically winter, I get, but usually like towards winter. But I don't know, the snowflakes are a little too Christmassy to me. They say she's wearing blue checkered leggings and tiny UGG boots. New York Post says, adorable, but likely the first thing she'll lose while playing summer camp color war with the other dolls. I don't know what that means. They say, but although Hanukkah Barbie maintains the same super skinny shape, embodied by bombshell Margot Robbie in the Barbie movie, this version has olive tone skin, a mane of babka-colored brown hair and eyes, and a closed half smile with a matte finish. But she's also got a schnoz, one that's noticeably more pronounced than the noses on her Christmas cousins. Now, I've looked many times at this doll, and even after being told that the nose is quote unquote Jewy, it looks like all the other dolls to me. Like, I don't notice anything, but it's not like they're hiding the fact that the nose is a little bit bigger. It's part of, you know, quote unquote Jewish facial features. And my people have a tendency to have slightly larger noses, although not all the time. And all the Barbie, Jewish Barbie women in real life, they get that taken care of. They don't really have to worry about it. But on Reddit, people were calling out. Some people said that the nose was hooked, which is 100% not true.
6: Nah, it's definitely
5: like,
6: not.
5: That is 100% false. And some people were like, she deserved better. All the Jews I know, including, you know, Jewish Twitter, is celebrating this. I haven't seen anyone outside, and in fairness, literally everyone on Reddit is angry. They're all lunatics. This one doesn't seem bad at all. If anything, it should be celebrated. We're at a time in which we're seeing an increase in anti-Semitism, and Mattel is celebrating a Jewish holiday with a Jewish figure, a Jewish doll. Why would anyone claim that this is somehow offensive? It really isn't. And I think many of us could envision how a doll like this could be made into an offensive caricature of Judaism, like, you know, rubbing her hands together in a greedy way. Like, okay, fine. This is what you're complaining about?
6: It doesn't look like what, like, Macklemore did, you know?
5: This is nothing like Macklemore, like, at all. Now, if all of a sudden, you know, Mehdi Hasan is celebrating this doll, I might question my take a little bit. Say, hey, this is a great doll. If Shank, whatever his name is, what's his name?
6: Uyghur.
5: And Hassan Piker are out there saying, I love it. Hassan Piker puts it behind him on the podcast. I might rethink my support of this doll. But I don't see anything wrong with this at all. Like, at all. And they quote in this New York Post article some folks like the Jewish educator saying Barbie founder Ruth Handler was Jewish, and I think she would be cavelling to know there's a Hanukkah Barbie. I totally agree with that. I'm sure generations of kids have had Barbie celebrate Hanukkah long before Mattel made Hanukkah Barbie. Now Hanukkah is officially part of Barbie's world, and that feels so special. I do think the nose looks larger on this Barbie. That's Daphna Michelson-Jennett, the executive director of the David Mirage Foundation for Confronting Anti-Semitism, regularly holds workshops for brands and media studios to help avoid anti-Jewish tropes. But to Michelson-Jennett, bigger is sometimes better. Yeah. Write that down. As long as it's done respectfully and sometimes with tiny pink heels. She told the New York Post that the new Hanukkah Barbie has a beautiful face. It's nothing little Jewish girls would be ashamed of. Yeah, this is much ado about Reddit. I wouldn't go to Reddit for any kind of understanding of like society's views on anything.
6: Any like sober, level-headed analysis.
5: Yeah, I think that this is pretty good in the con. And I'm usually one of the people, and I still hold this position, I don't need dolls to quote-unquote look like me. I don't need a gorgeous, perfect hair, wonderful skin, Jewish talk show host doll to make myself feel better about
6: the Jewish,
5: what it is I'm doing.
6: Jewish Ken.
5: Yeah, I don't need Ken to be Jewish. And, you know, obviously, Hanukkah Barbie will go for the Goyim Ken. It's fine. It's fine. Again, much to do about nothing. Of all the things to get outraged by, this is definitely not it. And I imagine there are some people online who are saying, why do the Jews get a doll? Probably upset that they're showing the genocide Barbie, I'm assuming will come up at some point.
6: Where's the Palestinian Barbie?
5: Yeah, give us the Palestinian Barbie. And then ultimately, you're going to get someone making a joke. I'm sure AI has created like a Hamas Barbie doll with a vest filled with bombs or something. Just leave this alone. I don't know a single Jew who's actually said that this is offensive. And it's not offensive. And as much as they say the nose is a little bit bigger, I can't tell. 1-800-465-8770 if you want to send me a text message. 1-800-465-8770. Just wait for the atheist to get it. Oh, what about an atheist Barbie? It's a doll, okay? The doll doesn't believe in God.
6: Has it coexist bumpers to
5: get? It's like, stop. This is an agnostic Jewish Barbie, probably.
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12: Hitting the campaign trail, I'm Lisa Lacerra, Fox News. With just over a month until the midterms, President Trump has multiple rallies planned for this week.
13: The president will crisscross the country this week, raising money and hosting rallies for Republicans on the midterm ballot.
14: We have great people, and we're running against communists, lunatics, socialists.
13: President Trump says he plans to tout economic improvements and border security. But polls show Republicans trailing in several key races where President Trump previously won.
14: I think the polls aren't accurate because I won it by so much, and it doesn't make sense that they wouldn't be right up there with me.
13: The president is urging supporters to vote as if his name is on the ballot.
12: Fox's Jared Halpern at the White House. Senate Democratic Leader Chuck Schumer blasted campaign-style TV ads taken out by the White House and paid for with taxpayer money.
15: It sends the message that Trump and the Republicans are scared, they're desperate, and they know the American people are done buying what they're selling.
12: A company that tracks ad spending estimates the ads cost more than $1.7 million. President Trump disputing comments from the U.S. ambassador to China that he asked China's leader Xi Jinping if he wanted to buy weapons from the U.S. When asked by reporters this afternoon, the president suggested Ambassador David Perdue was talking about Taiwan, but then said maybe it's a good idea to make such an offer to China. A Utah judge has ordered a 71-year-old man to be released on bail after he spent decades on death row for a 1985 murder after prosecutors say newly analyzed DNA evidence did not match him. Douglas Stewart Carter was sentenced to death after a jury found him guilty of murdering Eva Olson, an aunt of the Provo police chief at the time. No physical evidence linked him to the crime scene, but Carter, who was black, was convicted based on a confession he says was coerced. America's listening to Fox News.
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5: 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We got a lot to get to this hour. John Braun is a Republican who can actually win in Washington State. He won the primary. He's leading in the polls, but it is going to be tight. He explained what he needs from you to help him get over the finish line and bring this seat back to the Republicans. We're going to get into that and so much more this hour. But first, we start with what has to be a joke. That's what's trending.
12: What's trending? Fake news.
5: Huh. So Seattle has just been named the fourth best city, not in the state, not in the country, but on planet Earth. I would love to know which Seattle